prepare to get together and try and hatch a plot that will bring about the death of Jesus. Now, even with a superficial reading of these two incidents, don't you think that verse 6 seems a bit of an overreaction? Here's somebody doing something in the cornfields that apparently they shouldn't be doing, and a man with a shriveled hand is healed, and the result is that the groups get together and decide, we're going to have to kill Jesus for this. Well, we need to keep in mind what we've already been learning, namely that Jesus has been challenging all the way through the Pharisees' approach to life, and in particular to religion. The fundamental dispute has to do with how God forgives sin and how he brings men and women into a relationship with himself. The Pharisees had one view, Jesus had another. For the Pharisees, acceptance with God was based upon an individual's willingness to and ability to keep God's law. Essentially, for the Pharisees, religion was an insider's club. And Jesus was particularly concerned with those who were so obviously outside of the club. And here he had already cast out demons from some. He had raised a man who was paralyzed. He had cured a leper. He had added to his band the most unlikely of characters, this Levi, who was in cahoots with the authorities and was as good a cheat as anybody you could find. He was clearly not calling the insiders, and that was enough to increase the ire of the Pharisees to begin with. Instead, what he was doing was proclaiming largely and loudly, whoever comes to me, I will never turn them away. Whoever comes to me. Not if rule keepers come to me, not if good people come to me, not if religious people come to me, I will never turn away. But whoever comes to me, I will never turn away. And the Pharisees didn't like that because they decided who could come and how they could come and when they could come and once they had come, how they could stay in the position in which they found themselves. Their message was so radically different that there was no way in the world that it would be possible to amalgamate what Jesus was saying and what they were proclaiming. Now, that is essentially the conflict. If we get that in our minds, then it will be easier for us to deal with these two incidents. It's not difficult to imagine that the Pharisees got together with one another, as it were, in between 22 and 23, and in talking with one another, they made it clear to each other. One said to the other, you realize, of course, that what we're saying and what Jesus is saying is entirely different. And someone would have said, well, yes, it's obviously very, very different. And that's why he said, I think we ought to watch him. I think we ought to just make sure that everywhere he is and everywhere his disciples are, we're there. Because eventually, this will all collapse like a pack of cards. Whatever it is he's on about, it will eventually crumble and fail. And if we can just watch out, then we'll be able to take care of things. Now, you see, what is at issue here is the radical difference between man's attempts to make himself acceptable with God and the activity of God opening up the way of acceptance to men and women. Well, that by way of introduction. Now, we come to this first incident, the cornfield incident, we might refer to it as, in which Jesus declares his authority as Lord of the Sabbath. One Sabbath, Jesus was going through the cornfields, and as his disciples walked along, they began to pick some ears of corn. It's a perfectly natural scene. It's quite a happy scene, I think, the kind of scene that would just have instinctively ticked off the Pharisees. Pharisees don't really like happy scenes, just by nature. They like unhappy scenes. They don't like people, as it were, tiptoeing through the cornfields, to quote Tiny Tim of old. They just don't like that thought. They like people burdened and going on their way. And here we have the disciples going along. It's the Sabbath day. They're in the corn, and so they pick some ears of corn. Now, I don't think we should be surprised by the fact that the Pharisees were there. After all, they had a plot that was already in their minds, and they were beginning to work through it. What we do need to know, though, is that it was perfectly legitimate, according to the law of God, for the disciples of Jesus to be doing what they were doing. And you can check this for yourselves in Deuteronomy chapter 23, when in verse 25 it reads as follows. If you enter your neighbor's cornfield,
You may

pick the ears with your hands, but you must not put a sickle to his standing corn. It seems eminently sensible and practical, doesn't it? In other words, if you go through the cornfields, you're allowed to have a wee bit as you're going, but you can't come in there with a combine harvester and take the whole thing down to the bare bones. That just wouldn't be right. So what in the world is sticking in the craw of the Pharisees? If it's legitimate to do what they're doing, what's the big deal with the Pharisees? Well, it's simply because of the day and because they deemed that what these disciples were doing was actually violating one Sabbath law, which said that there was to be no reaping or harvesting on the Sabbath. And they looked at them and they said, eating equals reaping. Reaping is not allowed on the Sabbath, therefore you folks are in violation. Realize how small-minded some people are? I mean, how they get up in the morning and spend a nice day looking for little things like this. Let's go and see if we can find the disciples doing something naughty today, they said to one another, and so on. What a miserable kind of life. But that was it. Eating, reaping, reaping equals working, working on the Sabbath, now you're in trouble. Now, Jesus doesn't take them on. He doesn't enter into some kind of dialogue or debate. In fact, he does something that is really quite interesting. He essentially says to them, well, I wonder if you've been reading your Bibles lately. Did you ever read the part where David and his companions went in when they were very hungry and they ate the consecrated bread, which only the priests are supposed to be eating? And what is he saying? He's saying this, that on that occasion, David and his companions did not break the spirit of the Sabbath. They didn't break the spirit of the Sabbath. They did something. The ceremonial was set aside by the necessity. And the point that he's making by inference is fairly straightforward. And if you realize that that's the case, you will also realize that my disciples aren't breaking the Sabbath either. So that's really enough from all of you. Jesus makes it clear to them that the Sabbath was given to man. That's the significance of verse 27. The Sabbath, he said, was made for man, not man for the Sabbath. In other words, the Sabbath was given to man for his benefit and for his blessing. The Sabbath was written into creation. The Sabbath was not given to Israel. The Sabbath was not given to the Jews. The Sabbath was given to creation. And God himself rested. He didn't need to rest. Rest there simply means that he ceased from what he had been doing on the other 6 days. And the Sabbath principle is established right in the doctrine of creation. And our frenetic world in which we live, with people working, might do well to pay attention to the thought of the Sabbath principle written into the very fabric of humanity by God. But that's something for another time. The Sabbath, says Jesus, was given to man for his benefit and for his blessing. It was not given so that he would be weighed down under the kind of regulations and the kind of rigmaroles that these Pharisees had added to the law of God. The Sabbath was not given to reduce man into a rule-keeping robot, which is exactly what these Pharisees sought to do. The more rules, the better. That's the significance of verse 27. Verse 27 is not a verse in the Bible to justify American Christianity reducing the Ten Commandments to 9 commandments. It's not in the Bible to be propped up as a mechanism for us saying, I can do what I want any day of the week and not least of all on the Lord's Day. That's a matter for another time, but I want you to know that the verse 27, if that's where you are, verse 27 is not your legitimacy. What Jesus is saying in saying this is that this Sabbath was given as a means of benefit and a means of blessing, and you characters have no right to turn it into a burden. You have no right to suggest that the way that the Sabbath principle operates is to bow down people underneath your dreadful restrictions. And he says, the Son of Man, which is a reference

that goes way back into the Old Testament, into the book of Daniel, and it is a self-designation. It's the second time. We've seen it even in the first two chapters. It's a reference to the identity of Jesus as the Son of God. So the Son of Man, he says, is Lord even of the Sabbath. Some of you are asking about my authority to forgive sins. We've already dealt with that. Now you're asking about authority in relationship to the Sabbath. Well, let me tell you, the Son of Man is Lord even of the Sabbath. In other words, says Jesus, I have the prerogative to guard the Sabbath for the purposes God ordained it, and to guard it against all of your Pharisaical additions and all of your Pharisaical distortions. And it is with this issue of distortion that the next incident deals. In the first incident, Jesus Christ declares himself authoritative over the Sabbath. In this second little incident in the opening five verses of Luke 3, Jesus demonstrates his authority as Lord of the Sabbath. Okay? And so now they're in the synagogue. It's a perfect setup, isn't it? It's the synagogue, it's the Sabbath, and it's the shriveled hand. And again, these miserable characters are there. How bad do you have to be to seize on opportunities like this to try and score points against Jesus? To take the issue of somebody who is disabled in this way and use him simply as a pawn in your great chess game. That's exactly what they're doing. They're watching, looking for a reason, some of them, says verse 1 to verse 2, to accuse Jesus. And so they watched him closely to see if he would heal him. Now here's the key phrase, on the Sabbath. On the Sabbath. Now notice something carefully. There is no disagreement here in principle as it relates to the Sabbath. Jesus is not suggesting that the Sabbath is not the Sabbath. Jesus is not suggesting that the Sabbath does not mean the cessation of work. Jesus is not suggesting that the Sabbath is not about rest. It is not a disagreement in principle. It is a disagreement in terms of practice. The area of disagreement has to do with what was or what was not permissible to do on the Sabbath, which along with the Pharisees he agreed was part of the law of God. Now it's important that you recognize that, because Jesus is not, as some suggest, in this incident, canceling the use of the Sabbath. He is correcting the abuse of the Sabbath. And there's a big difference between the two. Some people read this and they go, you see, that's all canceled there. No, Jesus isn't canceling anything. There's no disagreement on the principle. The disagreement is on the practice. He is correcting the abuse that the Pharisees had foisted on this Sabbath principle. And recognizing that they had him, Jesus takes the man and he asks him to stand up in front of everyone. Verse 3. He would never have done that if the outcome wasn't going to be what it is. Jesus would never have engaged in their nasty little game of human chess. No, but once the man was in position, he asked the $64,000 question. Which is lawful on the Sabbath? To do good or to do evil? To save life or to kill? And then notice they remained silent. Their silence was the occasion of Jesus' anger and distress and the very stubbornness of their hearts. Any sensible, honest person who did not have an agenda would have had to answer the question. And they would have had to answer in the affirmative, while clearly the only proper thing to do is to do good. The only right thing to do is to heal. But they remained silent. Now just remember what I said at the beginning. The fundamental issue here is not an issue about the Sabbath. It's not an issue about fasting. It's an issue about how God forgives and how he brings people into a relationship with himself. And do you see that organized, externalized religion rejects the notion of unmerited favor and of grace? And indeed, when push comes to shove, is prepared to stand against it. So strongly does it hold to the notion of man's

healed the man on any other day? Is he going to allow the fact of the Sabbath to prevent him from doing good? Elsewhere, you'll remember he says to the same Pharisees, if you had a beast of burden, if you had a cow or an oxen or something, and it fell down into a pit on the Sabbath, would you get it out? Of course you would get it out. Well, would you do that for a beast and you wouldn't do it for a man? In other words, he points out their hypocrisy, the way in which their externalism allows them to shift the pieces on the chessboard every time they don't like what's going on. And so he says to the man, stretch out your hand, and he stretched it out, and his hand was completely restored. I always love the fact that he said, stretch out your hand, and then it says he stretched it out, because that was the one thing he couldn't do, was stretch out his hand, because his hand was shriveled. But you see, the very power that Jesus speaks is a life-giving power. Jesus calls us to come to him, and we can't come to him, and we come to him. How does that work? Because his voice speaks power to us, enables us, the voice that calls, draws. Only Jesus can do that. Only Jesus can give us the grace to enter into the joy of obedience to God's commands. Let me say that sentence to you again. Only Jesus can give us the grace to enter into the joy of obedience to God's commands. Yes, the joy of obedience. Remember what Jesus said? If a man loves me, he will keep my commandments. And it is grace which produces that obedience, not legalism. You see, if grace does not produce obedience in your life, then the only way that you will ever make a stab at being obedient is as a result of legalism. You will think as a religionist, which goes like this: I obey, therefore I am accepted. No, not if you understand Jesus and his death on the cross. Religion says, I obey, therefore I am accepted. Christianity says, I am accepted, therefore I obey. And the two are diametrically opposed to each other. Now, if you don't understand the distinction, you better sit around all afternoon until you do. Because it is the difference between life and death. It is the difference between condemnation and justification. It is the difference between external religion and genuine Christianity. It is the difference between heaven and hell. Jesus here takes the Pharisees on at the most fundamental point of distinction that runs throughout all of Scripture and throughout all of history. And that is, how may a man or a woman be put right with God? Loved ones, you dare not put anything in between believing in Jesus and justification. If there is one stitch in the fabric of that robe of righteousness which we insert by our own good deeds, by our own law-keeping, by our own external religion, then in actual fact, we're relying on something other than the finished work of Jesus. And here in the infancy of Christ's ministry, as he looks into the eyes of these fastidious religionists, he's angry and he's deeply distressed because of their stubborn hearts. People are not just apathetic to this message. We are by nature antagonistic to this message. And only Christ's redeeming love breaks down that arrogant antagonism and brings a man or a woman to the point where we say, if I would know you, God, it must be by grace alone, and faith alone, and Scripture alone.

0: and Christ alone.
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9: Much theology in the history of the church makes a very close connection to fellowship and embracing the church, to really being a Christian at all. Well, perhaps you are saved, though. But your salvation is open to any virus that's out there. The New Testament knows nothing of the Christian who is not connected to a local church. It just does not exist in the Bible.
10: Welcome to the God-Centered Life with Josh Moody. We're talking about church planting out of the book of Acts today, chapter 13 to be specific. The series is called The God-Centered Church. Josh Moody is senior pastor of College Church located in Wheaton, Illinois. That is a very strong statement there. A strong case for fellowship, Josh. And as we're talking about church planting again today, how important is the goal of fellowship in a successful church plant?
11: Mm-hmm.

0: Well, I think it's one of the most important elements of church that we live in a society with so much tech. We're so disconnected from one another. And I think the gathering of God's people around God's word becomes ever more important. And that, of course, is fellowship, as we love one another around God's word. Yeah, I think it's absolutely essential.
1: And we've seen this throughout the book of Acts, where the gathering of believers has such an energy to it.
0: Yeah.
1: And beyond just being together with friends, but the Spirit's presence and the things that are happening.
0: The body is at work, the body
1: gets together and prays, and there's power in that. Yeah. Fantastic. All right. We're going to do a quick review of yesterday's session and move into the new material for today. Here's Josh.
2: We're looking at Acts chapter 13, and we're looking at the first 12 verses of 13, and then the end few verses of chapter 14. What we find here, as we come to the center of Luke's account of Christian origins, is the early church beginning to grasp hold of its adult responsibilities. So first, God intends his people to be gathered together in local churches, and a maturing church sees that. Now, we find this throughout Scripture, but as we look here at this excellent model of Christianity that is put forward by Antioch, it's quite apparent that this model of Christianity is centered on church. But what kind of church is it? It's a very mature church. It's very concerned with other churches, other Christians who need help, with the lost, with evangelism, and with church planting and mission, a wider ministry. So second then, in this Antioch model of church, will you notice the sheer breadth of vision that this church had for what its God-given purpose was? They were worshiping God. And look at the vision that caught hold. They gave money, and they didn't just give it to themselves. They gave it to other churches, other Christians. Now you may ask, where does this breadth of vision come from? How do we get this kind of breadth of vision that the Antioch model of church had? And the answer to that seems to be very plainly in Acts 13, that the breadth of vision comes from the Holy Spirit, and it arrives in the context of worship. Now, as anyone knows who's ever had a great idea at 3 a.m, or dreamt up some wonderful plan in the shower, what counts about vision is not only its clarity, but what leaders today call actual execution. I always think that's a rather aggressive way of putting it. Let us execute this vision. In other words, going out there, actually doing it, right? Not just talking about it. And this Antioch model of church, you see, not only has big vision, but it also actually acts on the vision. There are two very significant aspects of it that Luke particularly seems to draw attention to in these chapters 13 and 14. The first is the sheer boldness of Paul and Barnabas in following through on that vision. And we need to look at that. It's pretty amazing. And the second is their specific strategy of maintaining the vision through the election of elders as leaders of the infant churches. And so we have then, fourth, a particular example this morning of the kind of boldness required to see a God-given vision actually through to reality and not just be a good idea at 3 a.m, right? As with last week, there's a remarkable supernatural element to the story with Elymas being blinded by God. But in contrast to last week, where Peter and the praying Christians initially found it hard to even accept the miraculous had happened, you remember Peter kind of woke up and realized, oh, maybe this is really happening. The Christians kind of ignored Peter, didn't they? You really knocking on the door? He must be his ghost. They found it hard to even accept it. In contrast here, the proconsul, verse 12, he is so struck with what actually happened that he came to believe. It wasn't a barrier to faith for him. It was an entranceway to faith. Now, as we look at this miracle, I want you to notice again what the point of this story is. It took place, that's partly why it's here. Luke is just recording the early history of the church. But of course, his record is selective and deliberately so. He doesn't tell us everything that happened. He doesn't even tell us all the miracles that happened, does he, that took place. And sometimes he simply says, and the apostles did many other miracles. But he chooses ones that are particularly important. So why this one? What's going on? And when he records something in such detail as he does here, with all the names and everything like this, it's for a particular purpose. And I think this story here is particularly helpful if you are someone who feels that God has given you a lot of ideas, but you're not sure how they're ever really going to come into reality. How are you going to execute them? So let's look at it. Obviously, bar Jesus' name, by the way, is no indication of direct relation to Jesus Christ. Just let's get that clear. The name Jesus was as common as the name John today. Bar Jesus means literally son of Joshua, Yeshua. Just as Barnabas means son of encouragement, that bar means son. Now clearly these names are very important to Luke. He goes into quite some detail about them, doesn't he? He translates one of them and he describes them. But what you need to notice, you see, is that in the same place, for the very first time, he notes that Saul had another name, that is Paul. This is the very first time that is said in Scripture. From now on, Saul is never again called Saul, but always Paul. These names are of great significance. Some incident of great significance is happening here, and Luke wants us to see it. And so there are two competing motifs occurring. There is the conflict of names. There is the name of Saul, or now Paul. There's the name of Bar-Jesus, who is Elymas, a sorcerer. And then there is the conflict of light and darkness. Elymas is blinded. And because of this, verse 12, because Elymas is blinded, proconsul, Saul. And so we're being presented here with a description of the personal boldness that is required to see a vision begin, a vision from the Lord, from the Holy Spirit begin. So we ask ourselves this, don't we? Why do so many good ideas remain merely good ideas? Seems to be because we so often in our human cowardice seek the soft option and we look for the easy way out, but it is never going to be easy to begin to execute a vision. It always, Luke is telling us here, costs us personally. Paul has become the team leader, the visionary who is putting it into practice. He has paid the price of risking his name and reputation for the vision to be born. He's put his name on the line for Jesus. And so no longer is it just a good idea, but a real live ministry. You see, once we get that, we realize why the other conflict motif is present, isn't it? It's only when Elymas is blinded that the proconsul can see. Vision, sight, is what that word means, vision. Sight, the message of the Holy Spirit. The vision given in the context of worship is now seen, even by this powerful proconsul. I don't know, but perhaps the Lord has laid on your heart serving in some ministry. Perhaps the Lord has given you a vision for your life that is bigger and better than you dare hope. What I want to say is let the story of Saul and Barnabas here give you courage. It does not take a Goliath to defeat a Goliath. It only needs a David with his few smooth stones, but the willingness to offer himself up for service, to risk defeat and run to the battle line saying, "You come against me with sword and spear and javelin, but I come against you in the name of the Lord Almighty."
1: The Antioch model. Who was leading it? We'll look at that next. But first, did you know that the God-Centered Life has an app? 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
2: Now, for all this not only to take root but to grow and flourish, the Antioch model of church had a clear plurality of leaders. And you can see this in Antioch itself, where there are several prophets and teachers listed, aren't they? There is Barnabas and Saul, about whom we hear so much. There was also Simeon of Niger, presumably a black African Christian leader. Then there was Lucius of Cyrene, a North African from what is modern-day Libya. And so there's this wonderful and amazing list of people. They're quite astonishing, aren't they? They're incredibly diverse. Antioch was a natural sending place for a wider ministry because it was so diverse. All these personal connections they had and understood the cultural barriers that were present and reaching out. It was a wonderful plurality of leadership, and it becomes Paul's standard practice with regard to church government. Verse 23 of chapter 14, elders were established

0: in the churches through elections, prayer, and fasting. I wonder whether when we have elections for our church officers, we should follow that model. Obviously, we pray, but prayer and fasting is a matter of great significance. And then presumably, when it says committing to the Lord, some kind of public commissioning. I particularly want you to notice the biblical pattern that we find here, elders. But I also want you to notice again, Paul's daring. He was incredibly bold, this guy. He didn't sit back and say, oh, maybe 10 years' time we'll do something about that. He just went and did it. And he's incredibly bold. At the beginning of Acts 13, Paul is just initiating a vision for a wider ministry. But by the end of Acts 14, where he's only just planted the churches, he's already having elders elected and commissioning them to the task of shepherding and oversight. It's just jaw-dropping boldness. Now, the Bible does also say, do not be hasty with the laying on of hands, meaning the appointing of people to leadership positions. But neither should we be tardy either. And if Paul's example is anything to go by, what to us might seem rather hasty was to him perfectly prudent. To sort of balance it out, certainly some of these elders would have had, we may guess, a strong background in Old Testament theology because of their Jewish training in the synagogue where Paul started his wider ministry. And so they had a kind of strong theological background that many new converts today would just not have at all. And that's true. But it's also possible the son did not, for he also, we're told, elected elders in the church at Lystra, and as we'll get to this in succeeding weeks, where his ministry there had been mainly to pagans, those who knew nothing at all about the scripture. And so, actually, in Lystra, unversed, ignorant of biblical teaching, even about there being one God, that they had been tempted when Paul and Barnabas had been ministering to them, they'd been tempted to sacrifice to him and Barnabas as Greek gods Zeus and Hermes. And yet, here he is, new convert, selecting elders. Acts 13 and 14 is normally thought to have taken place AD 47 to 48. So within a few short months, converts have been elected elders. Now, again, balancing it out, so we must do these things, not running to one extreme or the other. Again, Paul was an apostle, right? And he must have had divine insight that we lack. And again, Paul specifically teaches that an overseer must not be a young convert in 1 Timothy 3, verse 6. But again, balancing it once more, if Acts 13 to 14 is anything to go by, Paul's definition of a young convert, at least in some circumstances, could mean having been a Christian for no more than a few months, not a few years, let alone decades. Now, friends, I'm not proposing that someone who became a Christian in January should be an elder in our church by September. You may breathe a sigh of relief, you know. But I am calling our attention to the confidence that Paul had in this model of church. It's a great confidence, isn't it? Paul is willing to preach the gospel, plant a church, and elect elders within the space of a year or so. And while we may not be as masterful as Paul in ministry, and of course none of us are apostles, we do need to learn something from him, I think, in terms of the confidence in the biblical model of eldership, oversight, and shepherding. Well, sixth and finally, I want you to notice the wonderful fellowship that there was in this Antioch model of church. And there are actually a little more than a few hints of this kind of fellowship, but once you see it, it is quite striking as well, because these hints are a bit like bedrock just pushing through in a few places through the thin soil to show the real support structure for all this dynamic experience of church in the Antioch model. The fellowship was very fundamental to what was going on. Obviously, Jesus is the foundation on which no other man can lay, but the fellowship here was very significant, a kind of support structure for all the dynamic experience of church and the ministry that was going on. And so if you have the gumption to birth a vision, as we've seen that Paul did, but not also the guts to commission elders, the new child may well go off the rails soon enough. But if you try to have the experience of church without committing to the fellowship of the church, well, you're not just missing out on some nice barbecues or something like that. You are actually swallowing what I suppose we could call the rock concert idea of church. And not at all the biblical concept of church, which is about people being called out together, ecclesia, called out together to support each other on their journey to heaven, we trust. And so, as I say, it's just like a little, it's a bedrock, and it just pokes through the thin soil occasionally where it is thin, and it shows this incredible fundamental support structure going on. So look at verse 28 of chapter 14. It's just a little verse, just a little bit of the bedrock pushing through, but it exposes the real support structure for everything. Here where it's needed, they're exhausted. They've done so well, they must have been tired, and then what happens? They go back and they report, and they tell everything how wonderful it's gone on, and then, verse 28, and they stayed there a long time with the disciples. They just enjoyed fellowship, and they needed it. I remember when I'd been a missionary for a few months, and I'd come back for a brief furlough, and I went back to one of the churches where I was most involved. I'd just stopped being a student at the time, so I had a church in Cambridge, it's kind of my home church there, and I had another church in Kingston, just south of London. And I remember going to the church at Cambridge, and I was coming back on furlough, and it was an evening service, and the church was half empty. And I sat down, they had a balcony there, I sat down on the balcony, and the songs were kind of cheesy, to be frank. And I didn't really like them, they weren't my favorite, they weren't on my top 10. And I don't remember much about the preaching. Sometimes I did there, it was great preaching. But that evening I don't remember that. But I started to cry. Because for the last year or so, whatever it was, I'd gone to church. But it was all in the language of Georgian. And I had no fellowship with the church. I had a little support team for our ministry. But there wasn't the older sister there. There wasn't the younger brother. There wasn't the church. And I never really felt the need for fellowship before. You know, I went off to school at 13. And I left home at 13, basically. And so I never really, you know, I was told and taught very early on to look after myself and be strong. And so the idea of having to hang out and needing fellowship, I mean, it just felt pathetic, frankly. And so I went, but I thought they were all wimps sitting around in a circle singing Kumbaya or something like that, holding hands, wearing Jesus creepers. But I wept that evening because I realized what I'd been missing. And you know, there are many people today who are out there who turn up online or listen to a tape or something like that, and they are crying out for fellowship. And I want us to catch that vision of just staying a long time with the disciples. So they've been sent out, they return, and now they're here enjoying it. And you see, I want to say quite strongly as we come towards the end of this examination of the Antioch model, that if you are attempting, of course, it probably isn't many of us here this morning because we're here, but it can be a temptation, can't it, to come up occasionally, you know, once a month or something like that to church and not really bother or think our fellowship group on campus will do, or whatever it is, if you're attempting to have Christianity without having fellowship with the local church, you are missing out on all of the support structure. You may have no one to really speak into your life, as the phrase is, to challenge you and say, if you do that, you are in spiritual danger of shipwreck. We need people like that in our lives. You may go and hear some good teacher occasionally, but you can select what you listen to. I don't want that sermon, I'll have this one, please. You can turn off the dial when it's getting too close for comfort. You can't turn me off. You can just avoid the issues. You're just replicating your own situation where you are already. And so fellowship is an integral component of real Christianity. And without it, here's another image. You're surfing on the internet and downloading programs without antivirus software. Perhaps you are saved, though much theology in the history of the church makes a very close connection to fellowship and embracing the church, to really being a Christian at all. Well, perhaps you are saved, though. But your salvation is open to any virus that's out there. And at any moment, your hard drive could crash. You see, friends, brothers and sisters, friends, the New Testament knows nothing of the Christian who is not connected to a local church. It just does not exist in the Bible. It's simply absent. So I do want to speak strongly about that, but I don't just want to speak strongly on this need for fellowship. I also want to give us a charge. They just stayed a long time with the disciples. I want to give us a charge to enjoy it, not to rush out the door. I went once, as they called in England, preaching with a view to one church. And I was preaching in the congregation, and I preached, and perhaps I'd gone on rather long. Perhaps they're used to 15-minute sermons. You know how long I can go on, right? Perhaps I'd gone on rather long, but at the end of the service, it was just like, out the door, just rush to the exit. I want to ask you to stay and enjoy being among brothers and sisters. We're not like that, I know, we're not that extreme, of course not. But I want to give you a charge to really enjoy fellowship. You know, perhaps you've been out, you're very busy in the Lord's service, in your evangelism, your ministry, your service, whatever it is. Well, you see, they stayed a long time with the disciples. Even Paul did. And he was a up-for-it, go-for-it kind of guy, wasn't he? Don't run yourself ragged. Don't get to the point where you have no, well, I can say emotional, but maybe spiritual resources left. Don't be a lone ranger. Spend a long time with the disciples. Receive support and encouragement. Report on what you've been doing. Tell us how the ministry to the children or whatever else the ministry it is that's going. Report on it. Let that excitement embrace you as others go, wow, isn't that wonderful? So you hang out in the fellowship hall outside or whatever. So you give the message of how God has been working in your life. And so we have here this Antioch model. It's a model of the church. It's a model of a big vision for the church. It's a model of the need for boldness and courage to carry that vision into action. It's a model of leadership through a plural eldership. It's a model of fellowship, encouraging one another in our walk with Christ.
1: 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As a secondary energy behind the Word Conference, yes, we'll be digging into God's Word. 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
14: We are still in this war. You know, we're right now in the middle of this hostages deal. And most important,

0: important thing for us is that we will bring all of the hostages back home as soon as possible, those who are alive and those who need to be buried in a respectful way in Israel. And I don't know what's going to happen next, because, you know, all these deals are dealt by the political level, and I'm a military officer, but we as a military, as the IDF, ready for every scenario that comes, either during this hostages deal or afterwards. Not just, by the way, not just in the Gaza Strip, because as you're probably familiar, we're fighting in 7 different fronts, either in Lebanon with Hezbollah, the terror groups from Syria and Iraq, the Houthis from Yemen, of course, the Gaza Strip, the terror comes from Judah and Samaria, and of course, Iran, who is behind all the evil that's going on in the Middle East. You know, for now, we are having a presence that we're limited it by time and specific areas, so we can guarantee that the kind of a threat we had on October 7th next to the Gaza Strip will not happen in a scenario up in the north.
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1: 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We've got parenting expert Dr. Jim Burns here today. He's the founder of Homeward. We've also got Doctor of Marriage and Family Therapy, Sherry Denham Keffer. Good to see you guys again. Sherry, what's on your mind to start us off?
2: I was just sharing with you two that the last time I was here, Jim and I had talked about aging. You talked about aging parents, yeah, and the challenge, and I had just gotten back with my mom, who, you know, had gone to the hospital. But let me just start with this. I was talking about how it was held in my body. Well, I just want to let you all know, hopefully I can do this without crying, my mom passed away. She passed away the beginning of this month on September 2nd. So why am I sharing that? One is because I know we love you and I know you love us, and this is just a part of life, right? But I wanted to talk specifically about a moment. I had my younger sister call me. My mom was in ICU, and I was getting ready to go to the office to see a client, and she called me to let me know they had to rush my mom to ICU. And every time my mom had to go into the hospital, I would call and I would say, "Mom, don't you go anywhere. I'm getting the first light out and I will be there." So my idea was I wanted to be there with my mom when she passed. I wanted to hold her hand. I wanted to tell her I loved her, all of that, right? So when my sister called me, I'm on the 5. I'm on the freeway. And this time my sister said, "It's looking very different. Mom is going. She's not going to be here long." And Debbie asked me, "Do you want to talk with her?" Now, I paused, which was really weird, because she just told me it's not going to be long. She's going. And I paused. Why? Because in my mind, I had this idea of what it was supposed to look like when my mom went from here to heaven. I was like, you know, I'm going to be there. I'm going to hold her hand. I'm going to be with her when she takes her last breath. That's the movie I had in my mind. Mm-hmm. But what was happening, the real movie, was that I was stuck on the 5 freeway. And so I paused, and then she said again, "Do you want to talk to her?" And I said, "Yeah." So she held her phone up to my mom's ear. And of course, I'm telling her I love her. But then I had a check in my spirit, and I think it was the Holy Spirit that just tethered me. And I didn't tell my mom to wait. That time I told my mom, "It's okay. It's okay to go. You can go. You can be with Jesus. You can be with Dad. You can be with Randy. I love you," right? It's like I released her. Not that she needed to be released, but that's what I did. And so that was it. And then 10 minutes later, my mom passed. She called me to let me know. So the moral of the story is, it's not always what you think it is. And it's not always the movie in your head. Sometimes loss happens and it's unexpected, and you have to recalibrate your GPS to match reality. And the next thing that I wanted to share, and I'll do this really quickly, is my sister said my mom raised her eyebrow and smiled. And Debbie didn't know what I said because all she could hear is la la la la la on the phone, right? But she said, "What did you tell her?" And I said, "You know, you can go be with Jesus and Dad and Mom." And she said, "My mom lifted her eyebrow and smiled." And that's everything I needed to know. What a gift from God, right?
1: Yeah.
2: So I'm grieving, and that's a part of love, is to grieve.
1: Yeah. Sherry, we're so sorry that you lost your mom. We'll be right back here on New Life Live.
3: My husband addicted to pornography for the majority of our marriage. I was very isolated and didn't really know which way to turn.
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1: 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Let's begin our time on the phones with Miss Aurora, who is in Albuquerque. She listens to us on Sirius XM channel 131. Hello, Miss Aurora. How can we help you?
7: Hi. Thank you for taking my call. You said Brian is your name?
1: Yes.
7: Oh, okay. Hi, Brian. I have a concern. I have a friend that I've been friends with for almost 2 years, and I have she knows I am very kind of, I don't know how you can, and introverted. Yeah, I couldn't even think of the word. And she is a little bit different, but we still maintain our friendship, and she knows I don't like people to bring in their personal devices into my home. I've never allowed that. And so she has been really good about respecting that, and I'm so grateful for that. However, she was over here a few days ago, and she was helping me do some work on my house, her and her son. And her son said he was going to leave, and he was going to wait in the car for her. So while he was over there, he came inside and said, "You got a phone call," and she dashed out the house and stopped what she was doing, and then they took off. And I was very offended by that, because I seldom see her, and I know she spends like 6 days a week with her daughter almost, and then her daughter calls her and she's got, "I need you to do this, I need you to do that," whatever she was asking her to do. And she just took off. She took off with her son. And I thought that was very rude.
1: She just left without saying goodbye or anything?
7: Yeah. Yeah. Yeah, she did. And that's, she's never done that. She's never done that before. Well, maybe she has in the past, but I don't remember her that so clearly. But this time, it really offended me. And I just, it was like a slap in the face for me, because we had planned to do this. She was going to come, she was going to bring her son to help me rearrange my furniture. And they had done most of the work. And the son said, "Well, if you don't need me, I'm going to be outside." And she gets a call and he picks up, and she comes running and says, "You got a call." And she dropped everything and took off.
1: Okay. Dr. Jim, what would you say to Miss Aurora?
8: Miss Aurora, do you know what the reason for her leaving was, or did she just, you haven't connected with her since?
7: No, she sent me a text telling me that she was sorry, and that's all she said.
8: Yeah,
7: She said, I'm sorry.
8: Yeah.
7: But she didn't say why. Mm-hmm. Right. She knew that it had offended me.
8: Sure. And it might be appropriate for you to even ask, you know, I'm concerned about you. Was everything okay? Because truly, it could have been an emergency. And if it was, then you kind of have to look the other way. But what you're talking about is, and I appreciate that it's your house, so it's your rules when it comes to the, you know, devices. I really appreciate that you can do what you want in your home. Obviously, you don't have control over what happens if you go out to coffee with them or, you know, at other places. But I would suggest, like, for example, I'm married to an introvert and I'm an extrovert, so I must drive my wife crazy. As you were talking about things, I thought, oh my goodness, I probably am, you know, your friend. But Kathy...
7: Can I mention something?
8: Yeah.
7: I don't know if this is really relates or is it really important to the conversation, but I just wanted to interject that I did hear her son say, my mom wants you to send her money because she's buying something and she's short $10 or something like that.
8: Yeah, okay.
7: It wasn't an
8: emergency. Another issue. Let's go with the primary issue, and if that becomes something, we can sure talk about it. I think sometimes when, you know, we all have differences, and some of my best friends are different than me, and I have a phrase that I use, and it's really helped me, and it's a phrase that I use with my wife, it's a phrase that I use with my kids, it's a phrase that I use at work, and it's, does it really matter? And some things matter. I mean, like in a relationship, abuse matters, addictions matter, adultery matters, things like that. But some things, what I've learned is that some things just simply don't matter. You know, Kathy takes a lot more time on things because she's an introvert and she will be at a party and she's having a conversation with one person. I've had a shallow conversation with everybody, not saying I'm right, but then it frustrates me. And then I go, wait, does it really matter? She's had a more effective conversation with just one. So I think a good personal growth issue for you would to kind of use that phrase, because something's like, you know, she left. That was rude. I get it. But it doesn't have to, you know, totally dampen the relationship. She honestly may have something happened. Maybe there was an emergency and maybe she just forgot to connect with you or whatever. And again, that was rude. But I wouldn't take the relationship down because she has a different way of you know, doing life than you did, especially because she seems like she's a friend. And that's a real personal growth for all of us to sometimes go, look, I'm just going to embrace the differences. And, you know, it's one illustration. It sounds like, you know, there's other times when you and her, you know, get together and, you know, she understands you and you understand her. That's cool.
7: Yeah.
8: I wouldn't make too big of a deal out of it. And again, Sherry may have a better thought on it. But I know for me, I've had to learn to kind of lighten up, that everybody isn't like me. And some things that offend me personally, they didn't mean it as an offense. They just kind of do it that way. I've got three daughters that I could easily say that with about all three of them. There you go. Okay.
1: Dr. Sherry?
2: Yeah. Ms. Aurora, I have a question for you. Did you grow up in a home as an introvert, right? As someone who feels deeply, thinks deeply, doesn't often interject her voice, right? Did you grow up in a home where you felt you didn't feel heard, your voice wasn't heard, maybe your thoughts and feelings about issues weren't heard, even with the expectations, higher expectations in your home?
8: Whoa.
2: Oh my goodness. So sorry.
7: Yes. My mom was a compulsive talker. She hardly ever listened to what I had to say.
2: Yeah. So sorry. Just what a big wound.
7: Yeah. And I was abducted when I was 17 by a boyfriend, a person I thought was my boyfriend. And when I told him to stop, he didn't listen. And he abducted me and took me away from my mom and my dad.
2: Oh, my goodness.
7: Wow. And I never remembered that until I came here to New Mexico, and I started seeing a psychologist, and all the trauma started to come out. So my heart is very wounded.
2: Of course
7: and
2: it is.
7: I tell my friend, I don't want other people from your family or your other friends to be calling you at my house or on my driveway or wherever, anywhere. When we're out together, can you just turn down your phone so you can listen to me?
2: Yeah.
7: That's all I ask her.
2: Oh, sweet one. My heart is breaking for you right now. It helps me understand your tears, your incredible grief. It helps me understand why devices are not okay in your home, right? Because they didn't turn them down to hear you. Like, you desperately, desperately want to be heard. You desperately want to be seen. And you have been deeply, deeply traumatized, hurt. You've got so much heartbreak, dear. And these are tears of grief. Grief upon grief. And I'm actually glad you're getting them out. I'm honored that you're getting them out with us, with Brian, with Jim, with me. And do you know that we are loving you? We are praying for you right now as you're grieving. This is deep, deep grief.
1: Yeah.

0: mom and my dad.
1: Yeah.
0: I'm feeling that I may be an adult now, and

0: course.
1: Family.
0: Of course you didn't know. You didn't know. You had no idea. You had no idea that you would be taken away that day. And so guess what? Guess what, dear one? Do you know what I wish? Do you know what I wish? I wish I was sitting across from you in my office right now. So I could just hold your heart while you continued to cry and let me care for it. Because you're so ready. You're so ready to do the work. You're so ready to do the deep healing. It's leaking out right now. And I'm so proud of you. I'm proud of you for talking about this trauma. And I, as a therapist, would love to help you heal, right? And I know we have other therapists that are in your area. Would you do something for me and for us?
1: Yeah.
0: Would you? Yes. Okay, good. Would you let us connect you with someone like myself that can meet with you to help you heal your heart? It's ready. It's so ready. And
1: yes.
0: Good. Because we've got therapists, counselors all over the country. And I just want to encourage you. Your heart's ready to heal.
1: Well, that's what I'm needing somebody that can understand, or maybe not even understand, just mourn with me,
0: mourn.
1: To help me move through this. The Bible tells us we are to mourn with those that mourn and rejoice with those that rejoice.
0: Yeah.
1: Everybody's ready to party and have fun and have you over when you're happy, but when you're sad, nobody is around.
0: I know. And guess what? You and I are both grieving right now. And so maybe that's why I was able to hear your loss so intently. But we're going to get you connected with one of our counselors. And I am just so stinking proud of you, Miss Aurora. I'm proud of your bravery. I'm proud that you know what you need and that you said yes to healing. And that's why we're here at New Life, right?
2: And Miss Aurora, I feel like I totally missed your input because my heart is grieving. And I just want to say that, you know whose else his heart is grieving? Jesus. Jesus wept at the death of a friend. And I think Jesus weeps and wept when you were abducted. So you have to understand that now he's coming alongside of you and he's saying, I will never leave you or forsake you. Mm-hmm. And he can help and direct you to the kind of counselor that can show you love and understanding. So God bless you. You're a brave, courageous soul for calling.
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4: 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We'll text you back a registration link as well as a free tip sheet on doing life with your adult children. But Dr. Jim, is this for not just people who are doing life with their adult children? I would recommend everybody to sign up for this webinar, because even if you're doing okay with your adult children right now, maybe they're a friend of yours who you'll be able to give this advice to.
5: Yeah, no, I agree with that. And I think a lot of people need to prepare for their adult children, their teenagers becoming adult children. Mm-hmm. But, you know, I'm excited about this webinar because I'm going to talk about the principles of doing life with adult children. There's actually principles that we need to learn. And none of us are prepared. Kathy and I both said, what happened now as our kids moved into the next phase? You know, we were thinking at least about the, you know, baby stage and then the next stage and even teen stage, but we didn't see the changes that were coming. Mm-hmm. And I'm going to talk about that, how we as parents have to actually give over ownership of adulthood to those kids. We need to give them the passport to adulthood, if you would. But then I'm also going to move into the issues that so many parents of adult children have as they're going, you know, my kids are deconstructing in their faith. My kids are being are estranged from me right now, even not everybody, obviously, but a lot. And so I'm going to talk about what do we do and truly talk about from heartache, because a lot of parents have heartache in that relationship, to hope. So I'm thrilled because I get to give the content. I've been working on the content. I so am happy about this because I'm going to give content, but and I'll tell some stories that are fun. That's just kind of how I do it. But then we get Q&A. And what I love about the New Life webinars is we get Q&A, live Q&A. And so even if for some reason you can't be online that moment, you can still sign up and you can then get a link and you can watch this. And this is the kind of thing you bring your spouse along and watch it on with your spouse, because there's a lot of good conversations that can take place. And it's a privilege and a joy. And I just think New Life does it so well. So, you know, I'm excited about that.
6: I want to say one thing. I think there are very few people, Jim, that have a voice for parents and kids, adult children or younger children. You are that. Yeah. If you go out and scour the countryside, you're probably one of three in the globe that actually is talking about it and in real current changes that are happening. Yeah. I think you're probably number one. There's just not a lot of voices. So honestly, if you all want to sign up, you'll be so delighted in what you're going to be hearing. And it's hot off the press and it's real and it's honest. So sign up.
5: And you know, it's Christian, because when I first started doing this some time ago, I couldn't find Christian input. You know, the secular world took the lead. And I'm not saying it's all bad. Some of that stuff is great. But what we have to understand is that, you know, God will walk with us through this.
6: Yeah.
5: And we have to we get strength from him.
6: Yeah.
5: And it's not just, I'm not just giving, you know, simple little things about that, but I do want us to remember that, you know, sometimes it's why I like New Life so much is because it's God honoring counseling. And the Bible is so clear, you know, where there's no counsel, the people fall. So get it from, you know, someone who loves God as well.
6: Yeah. So good.
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0: 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Thanks for calling in today.
1: Oh, hi. Thank you so much for what all of you do. I had mostly a comment, and I wanted to say, first of all, that I've listened sometimes through my radio, but my little old clock radio is sometimes not always the most dependable. So over at least 15 years or more. And so I've been there through Steve Arterburn and different ones, and now Dr. Sherry. And with her story, I felt led to call in and to say something. And yet I wanted to say the honor of being on hold listening to Aurora.
0: Yes.
1: That the beauty of, I feel like as a Christian, because I'm a Christian too, praise God, that it's almost like this wonderful, amazing orchestra that God creates in different human beings and different even voices, like you're talking about. You know, sometimes there's a time to scream and be happy and giggle. Sometimes there's this time for calmness or a depth of a tone in a voice. And over the years, I have personally been blessed by the genuine, authentic, you know, it doesn't get more real than what just happened on the phone between Dr. Sherry and Aurora. So we were all praying, all of us. Right. And that's the power. Oh, I'm sorry.
0: No, we were just agreeing with you. Go ahead.
1: Oh, I hear the music. I didn't know that. I wanted to thank you for what Sherry does, because I had a similar experience with my mom being on the phone. And sometimes when the counselor, the ultimate counselor, the Holy Spirit, can come through another person's voice and their hands, or just being across the miles in a different state to listen to someone so much, that I wanted to thank Dr. Sherry.
0: We do have to take a break now. Lee, thank you for calling in today here on New Life Live.
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0: Hey, Lee, are you still with us?
1: Yes, actually, I'm still here.
0: Oh, good.
1: I'm sorry.
0: No. We're glad you're still there, because the music interrupted what you were saying, and we wanted to hear it all. So go ahead.
1: Well, you know, I want to say it first up. I'm not a paid advertiser person from wherever that you guys told me to call in. The timing of this was amazing because I think this is only the third time I've ever called your show. And one time, the last time was probably when Max Licato came on and I got to say thank you to him because there was a text that was sent to me. So as an advertisement for anybody who might be listening to the show, plus I got to, you know, talk to Steve Arterburn. I think that was in early January of 2022. But this is appropriate because I've gone through and I'm going through the same things and have with being on the phone with some people who are very dear to me. And I just not only wanted to commiserate, but I wanted to speak of the power of prayer and all of us as listeners definitely praying for Aurora, because it doesn't get more real than that. And I've gone through, sexual violence through marriage and, you know, boyfriend stuff. And I'm an old fart. I mean, I'm about to be 67. But, you know, sometimes there aren't things that we go through to prepare us for letting go of our parents. And the beauty of what Sherry did, so that's why I wanted to speak particularly to her, because each of you guys, even in your voices, it brings a certain relatability and an authenticity and a genuineness that makes it feel like people can trust you with their feelings. And when Sherry said the thing about, I'd love to be across the table and holding your heart, it's almost like even through phone lines, we can be holding someone's heart as if their hand. And so it came to me when Sherry was talking. So Sherry, your mom is probably so proud of you because of what you did right here today. Aww. That it reminded me some weird image of when we soak up the troubles of what we've gone through, it's like a dish rag. But if you need to get that dish rag clean, you have to take it to the sink and you have to wring it out and rinse it and rinse it and rinse it. And maybe the image, which I've never had before, that you need to be able to do that with people you trust, whether it's an official counselor, hopefully, but that sometimes it's that dirty stuff. And the person who needs to rinse that out, like what was going on with Aurora, it was extremely powerful. And like the other gentleman said, we were all praying and we will continue to pray for Aurora. So thank you guys so much for what you do. Because even if I haven't called in through the years, I have learned from other people's situations. And I'm sure I'm not the only one. So I thank you so much. And I just pray that you will feel the arms of the Holy Spirit around you today, Sherry. Because God definitely told you to let her go. And for her to raise her eyebrow and smile at your sister, what a blessing.
2: What a blessing, so right?
1: I just wanted to say thank you guys for what you do.
2: Well, thank you, Lee. Thank you for being a loyal listener, 15 years. We so appreciate you. Thank you for your love. Thank you for your word pictures. And thank you for praying for Aurora. That was definitely a Holy Spirit moment. And why I love New Life, right? Because the Lord just works through our airwaves here. So blessings to you, girl.
5: Lee, you're amazing. And, you know, you talked about some of the hurt and pain that you've gone through. And yet here you are giving some great advice to all of us. That we need to find the Sherry in our life. And it could surely be a counselor like her. But it can also be just somebody who loves us and understands, and we need to have those kind of people. The leaves who can be our replenishing relationships, and we can't look for somebody who has it perfect together, but people who, you know, will listen and care. And Holy Spirit moments come on the phone. They come here on New Life. They come, you know, over coffee with someone. They come in church. Mm-hmm. And anyway, thank you, because you're doing great work, and I can just tell you're the person who's worked through some of your pain and sorrow, and you're out there helping others and being, you know, the open, vulnerable person, authentic person that you are. So way to go.
0: Lee, thanks for calling 1-800-229-3000. Now we go to Sarah in Nashville, Tennessee. She listens on WRJZ. Welcome to New Life Live, Sarah.
6: Thank you. So I just have a dilemma. I am working a career, a job. I'll just call it a job. And I am very, very drained. But my conflict is, I know that God called me to start this business that I started almost two years ago. And the business is starting to grow and demand my time, but I'm so nervous about leaving my 9-to-5. And just trusting God and going all in. I'm fearful that I'm going to make the wrong decision.
0: Okay. So you're calling to see what advice we might be able to give you. Dr. Jim?
5: You know, Sarah, that's a tough dilemma, and it's also a good dilemma because you're going to have to, eventually you'll have to make a decision. I wouldn't do that alone.

0: would make sure that you're talking with someone who kind of helps you. And my one of my simple suggestions would be, don't be so overcommitted that you become underconnected. What I mean by that is, you got to make money, and so you're working in this job career that it sounds like you don't love, and your passion sounds like the other one. But if it can't, if you can't make that move yet, make sure that you're not so overcommitted that you're underconnected, because you've got to do two things. One is you make sure that you take care of your soul and yourself. And it's the hardest thing, because what we tend to give up when we're super busy is we tend to give up any kind of soul care or self-care. And that's not selfish. That's what we've got to do. And then, also make sure that you're walking through this issue with people who understand you, who know you, who believe in you. Maybe they can give you some insight that sometimes you're, in the weeds and they come around you. That's why I'm so big on having friends who can counsel or mentors or even peer support. But you're in a dilemma, because it sounds like you really want to do this thing, but you've got to decide when's the time to jump. And it's an important thing. I don't think there's any easy formula on it.
1: Mm. Sarah, what's your greatest fear?
2: My greatest fear, so I'm a divorced single mom. I just had my divorce finalized in May of last year. And I think my biggest fear is being in a financial position where I have to depend on, just not being independent, because I was a stay-at-home mom. Mm-hmm. And I stayed so long in that abusive relationship because I didn't have a job and I stayed home. So it's just that fear of just not being able to provide.
1: Yeah. And I'm so proud of you, because you are reinventing yourself, right? Mm-hmm. Post an abusive relationship and leaving. The Lord is your husband, right? He is your provider. And that's a huge shift, to go from an abusive husband to the Lord is your provider. And so one of the things that, it's taken me back to a period of my life where I was transitioning from working at a treatment center to my private practice. And I literally felt like I was kind of playing a game of that, the song, put your left foot in, put your left foot out, put your left foot in and shake like hokey pokey, where I had my feet in both places. And the tension of having to hold on to my day job before I could actually do the thing that I was most passionate about. And I remember those days were very full. And some of the days went into the evenings, because I was really trying to financially transition. Anytime there is a transition, I kind of think about it like a plant and a pot. And you've been in a pot for a while, your day job. And the Lord will loosen the roots of that plant and make it kind of disrupt it, make you kind of feel like, ugh, I don't really like this. I'm doing it because I need to provide for my kids, right? But I just don't have the same passion or the love for it. But then you've got this new, bigger pot. And so basically you're saying, when is the time for me to transplant myself from this smaller pot that I feel like is restrictive to this bigger pot where I can grow into who I want to become? Because you're a single mom, you're going to have a threshold. You're going to have to see that bigger pot is actually financially at a place that you can take care of your basic needs. And that is hard, right? And so it's going to require some time for that to happen. But when that day comes, I guarantee you, Sarah, you will know. You will know when you're able to do that, and when you take the Lord's hand, because he's already with you as your husband, right? When you take his hand and you're like, okay, without putting your family in jeopardy. It's a calculated risk. And all calculated risks are risks, but I think you're on your way. And you just need to keep building this new pot until you're ready to let go of the old one. But you're going to know when that moment's here.
3: What do you think, Sarah?
2: That's great. That's great advice. Thank you.
0: It really is.
3: You're welcome. Thank you for calling us today here on New Life Live. We've got to take a break, but we'll be back with more of your questions. Going to be here for the rest of this hour and all of next. So keep calling in. The phone lines are open at 1-800-229-3000 to speak with Dr. Jim Burns and Dr. Sherry Denham-Pepper.
0: Hey, friend. Jim Burns here. You know, one of the hardest moments for a parent is realizing that you can no longer make decisions for your adult child, but you never stop loving them. Well, over the years, I have heard countless parents who have said, I don't know how to help my adult child anymore, or they no longer want a relationship with me. 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
3: 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And we're going to go to Chris in Enid, Oklahoma. Welcome, Chris, to New Life Live. Chris, are you there? Chris, did you press mute on your phone? It's one of those situations where you can hear us, but we can't hear you. Chris, okay.
1: Well, they'll probably check in with her. We're here for you, Chris.
3: Yeah. So, okay, we'll come back to that line in just a little bit. Another way that you can get your question to us is by sending it online. You can go to newlife.com/radio to find the form that you can fill out to get your question to us. And here's a question that was submitted that way. It's from Laurie in Cincinnati, who listens on WCVX. How can I encourage my 31-year-old daughter to get married? My daughter's a Christian. She attends church. She's lived with her fiancé for 10 years. with her two children, ages 6 and 4. I believe she will not inherit the kingdom of God and will receive God's anger for her disobedience, as per Ephesians 5, verses 3, 5, and 6. How can I encourage her without offending her and losing contact with her and my grandchildren? Dr. Jim.
0: Well, it's a great question.
3: Yeah.
0: And I think it's very possible to be in relationship with someone and disagree with them or have a biblical worldview and they don't have a biblical worldview. And so, Lori, I'm going to suggest that you don't become a one-topic parent, as much as it's breaking your heart. I'm going to suggest that you keep loving those kids and you love on her and wait. Wait for her to sometimes say, wow, we've been, you know, together for these 10 years and, you know, we still haven't done this. Partly, I know that sounds like, you know, maybe bad advice because we're looking for a magic wand or whatever, but you know, what we have to do when we have an adult children who's really a child who's not living with biblical worldview is we need to pray for them and relinquish them. I had a situation about 3 weeks ago now where I was speaking outside of Roanoke and I had a little service at the end when I was doing something on doing life with your adult child to kind of a relinquishing your adult child. They seem to just have so many issues like yours and it's heartbreaking. So we kind of relinquished our adult children, you know, and we said something like, Lord, it's past what we can do. We just relinquish our children to you, you know, and give them into your hands and your care and your love. And it was an emotional time and I didn't mean for it. This was just kind of brought out. But I really don't know that it's your job to just keep pounding on this. Now, again, I think you're doing it for good motives because of your relationship and you have a concern about, you know, her relationship with God and her relationship with eternity. I understand that. But don't be surprised that God, he might be doing a work in your daughter's life that you're unaware of. And there are people who are in the state of sin who still, you know, do want a relationship long-term with Jesus. And so I'm going to encourage you to show her love. By showing her love, you're not showing acceptance to a poor choice that they're making. And it's not your fault because really good adult kids make some poor choices and they had good parents as well. So keep loving on those grandchildren. Love that daughter of yours because she's not going to come closer to you by telling her how wrong she is and how right. She knows what you feel. She knows what you believe, no doubt. So again, that's kind of the opposite of what some people, you know, might be thinking, but, I just say to people all the time, is it working if you're pushing too hard? I'm not saying you're pushing too hard. I don't know. I you told us your heart. And that's what I'm suggesting. Yeah.
3: Dr. Sherry?
1: Love what you said, Jim. It's so interesting as you were talking. You made me think about the story of the woman at the well.
0: Yeah.
1: And let's look at what Jesus did. You know, that what would Jesus do? And I think about the woman at the well. If Jesus had walked up to her, asked her for a cup of water, and then started telling her that she was not going to get into the kingdom of God.
0: Right.
1: What would have happened?
0: She would have bolted.
1: Right. She would have said, why did I come out again? More judgment, right? More judgment, more detachment, more shame, more disconnect. But what did he do? Like, he knew her, and she had been with 5 husbands, and she was living with the one right now.
0: Yeah.
1: So just like you have that knowing that your daughter is living with this man and they've got 2 kids, Jesus had that knowing with the woman at the well. But what did he do? He led with love.
0: Yeah.
1: He didn't tell her she needed to marry the 5th person.
0: Mm-hmm.
1: He led with caring for her heart without having to accept the difference in what was happening. I think so often we struggle with knowing how to love without having to accept somebody else's decision. And I just think that as a model, Jesus is so clear on leading with that and trusting that your love and that connection over time, acceptance, not judgment, not accepting what she's doing. You don't have to, but you don't have to talk about it or judge her for it. You just trust the Lord and like you said, pray for her. So, yeah. Woman at the well, your daughter.

0: I would say.
1: Yeah, and I love that you said that, because Jesus led with love, and Jesus' style of loving is really interesting, because he showed love. He also had truth. So he didn't change his views.
0: No, nope, not at all.
1: And he didn't compromise.
0: Nope.
1: But he simply... And that's a beautiful story. And there's other times, the woman who was caught in adultery.
0: Yeah.
1: And he said, go and sin no more. He was strong about it.
0: Yeah.
1: And even as parents, I don't even know that we need to, you know, just constantly be saying that. But he also showed her love and acceptance. He did not. He could have killed her.
0: Yeah.
1: And he did not do that. And so, you know, kindness matters. Love matters. And at the same time, yes, truth matters.
0: Yeah. Hold on to your truth and pray for her.
1: It's a... And we didn't do that well in the church in a season. And we tried to shame. And, you know, how'd that work for us? Not real well. There's people who have left the church because they only heard the shame and they didn't hear or feel or see the love.
0: Yeah. So true.
1: Yeah.
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4: Thank you for listening to Leading the Way with author, cultural expert, and internationally respected Bible teacher, Dr. Michael Youssef. 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
5: The Bible, from cover to cover, makes it absolutely clear that history is going to come to an end one day, that Jesus is coming back to take his children home and to punish the wicked, that the second coming of Jesus will end the world as we know it, that just as the first coming of Jesus, the Christ, it was a historic event, so will the second coming going to be a historic event. The doctrine of the second coming of Christ is a vital, important part of the gospel. Every detail in the Bible regarding the second coming of Christ will be fulfilled with the minutest details and the most meticulous precision. Just like the first coming of the Lord fulfilled all the prophetic pronouncement about his first coming that we see in the Old Testament, so will the second coming will fulfill all the prophetic pronouncement. Therefore, anyone who denies or obscures or misinterprets or abandons the truth of the second coming of Christ will be severely judged. At the end of the Bible, the very last book in the book of Revelation, chapter 22, verses 18 and 19, the Apostle John said, "I testify to everyone who hears the words of this book. If anyone adds to them, God will add to him the plagues that are written in this book. And if anyone takes away from the words of this book of prophecy, God will take away his part in the tree of life and from the holy city which are written in this book." Beloved, listen to me. Most of you know that Christians are divided on the minute details about the second coming of Christ. They're divided over, you know, the rapture or the thousand-year reign or the tribulation. Is it mid? Is it past? Is it post? Is it present? Is it pre? All of that. All of that. And I'll tell you, I have studied all these different positions because they're held by some people I love and respect. They're people who love God and love the Word of God. But I came to my own solid conclusion. I believe that's of the Lord and the conviction from the Word of God. My own conclusion is this: I must live every day in a state of readiness. Whether I go to him first or he comes back to take me home first, I'm a happy camper either way. And I tell the Lord this literally every day, I have my spiritual bags packed and ready. He can call me home anytime or he can come back anytime. I will not waste my time. I will not waste my life arguing and debating the finer points about the return of Christ. Please hear me right. I think in this passage here, the Lord Jesus Christ is far more concerned about those who will get so bogged down with this life that they will totally forget about his second coming. Let's look at Luke chapter 12, verse 35. Be dressed and ready and keep your lamps lit. Now, this is more of an interpretation really than even translation. Because in the literal translation it says, geared your loins. Well, that language comes from the time of Jesus when men and women wore flowing robes, long kaftans or whatever. And they are wonderful if you're sitting there and leisurely kind of having a conversation. But they're not very good when you are doing some manual work or in the battlefield. They're going to get in the way. They're going to trip you, and you're going to fall and stumble all over the place. So what he's saying literally is you take these up and you tuck them into your belt. You tuck them into the sash. And so that you are free to move and not be hampered. He is taking this image and applies it to the mind. You see, our mind, visualize this with me, it's like a free-flowing robe. They get all over the place, right? We get all sorts of distractions, a lot of things that can trip us up in our walk and in anticipation of the coming of Christ. I've always been an ADD. I'm still an ADD. Thank God they did not discover Ritalin back then. It would have slowed me down. And so what I need to do is to tuck in these flowing robes in my head, all these distracting thoughts that go through my head. I need to put these distractions away. I need to get some spiritual Ritalin into my head. And the psalmist says, unite my heart, unite my mind, unite my mind. So keep it from distraction of the fear of you or the worship of you. Now, whether things that are trying to weigh us down in terms of our circumstances or issues of life, we need to be tucked them away so that we keep our focus on the coming of Christ. We keep our focus on that great day. Let everything you do, let every decision you make, let every lifestyle choice be motivated with that day in mind. Also said, keep your lamp lit. Still same verse, 35. Again, this language comes from the time of Jesus, where they would have lamps or candles or torches where they lit up and be able to go around in the dark and see where they're going. That's what the purpose of the lamp is. And this is a figure of speech for knowledge. Knowledge. But it's not enough to have just head knowledge. That's not what he's talking about. You need to be watchful of where you're heading, where you're walking, how you're living, where you're going. Make sure that your knowledge of the coming of Christ motivates your life, keeps you in a state of watchfulness, keeps you in a state of preparedness, that you're not going to be surprised when he comes. In Matthew 25, the Lord Jesus Christ tells us a parable of 10 bridesmaids. 5 had oil in their lamps, and as soon as the bridegroom came, they were ready. The others were not. First, our minds should not be distracted. Secondly, our lamps should have oil and lit up. Thirdly, verses 36 to 38, you are to be a faithful servant. What are the descriptions of a faithful servant? The Lord Jesus Christ himself tells us here. And the reason he uses the imagery of a Jewish wedding, because a Jewish wedding, not like ours, you know, here you come at 6 o'clock and the reception is 7 till 9 or whatever. Now, a Jewish wedding just went on and on and on, days. They never knew when it starts and they never knew when it's finished. That's the image here. They understood that. And so they're always ready. Whenever the bridegroom comes, they're ready to go on and have a party, right? That uncertainty was not going to put off a faithful servant. He's going to be dressed and ready with his lamp ready. No matter what time of night the master shows up, the faithful servant not only dressed and ready and lamp lit, but he's ready to go.
6: 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Thank you in advance. God bless.
5: You know, in my previous life, I traveled overseas a great deal. And I would literally jam my travel, and I would go around the world. I'd make 7 country stops and try to be home within 10 days. I don't want to stay away from home more than 10 days. But the greatest joy is when I come home and my family expecting me. And the joy that they have for my arrival, it's indescribable. And that kind of a similar image here, verse 38. It would be good for those servants whose master found them ready. They're not just dressed and they're not just have the lamps lit, but they're ready. And it doesn't matter what time, whether it is the second watch or the third watch. What is that? The second watch was from 10 p.m. to 2 a.m. The third watch was from 2 a.m. to 6 a.m. What do you call that? The graveyard shift. This tells us that there is a special blessing all its own that is reserved for those who are waiting for the Lord. Isn't that amazing? Those who are ready are neither the ones who put on the white robes and head for the mountains, setting dates, nor the ones who are so bogged down in this life and the affairs of this life and the circumstances of this life that they have not thought of the return of Christ. Neither of them. Neither of them. Well, brothers and sisters in Christ, we are to be dressed and ready mentally, emotionally, spiritually, and in every way. Then our lamp is lit, constantly witnessing the light of Christ, awake, not asleep. And fourthly, the owner of the house is constantly alert. Look at verses 39 and 40. You know, in the Middle East, back then and even now, most break-ins do not happen in the daytime. Because now in our culture, you know, most people are out in the daytime. Now, over there, somebody's in the house. So the robbers don't come in the daytime. They only come at night when everybody's asleep. And they come in and out and take whatever they came in to take and then run. And that is why Jesus said about his return, to some people is going to be like a thief in the night. Totally unaware. They did not have a clue. They're not thinking about it. They did not know that sometime during their sleep, he's going to sneak in. If the owner of the house knew exactly what time or what hour the thief is coming, he'll be up all night and ready to defend his family, ready to defend his possessions. And that is why often the man of the house kind of hardly slept. And the Bible talks about the shepherd. You know, the good shepherd, actually, to this day, he'll sleep with one eye closed, one eye open, because he wants to defend the sheep. Robbers do not send you a postcard and say to you, on such and such night, we're going to be visiting

in your neighborhood. Just want you to know, please place all your valuables in a place where I can get in and out and get them very quickly. No, no, no, that does not happen. Thieves always silently, stealthily, undetected. The goal is to come on the inside and leave very quickly. Nobody notices. There's another imagery the Lord gives us in Matthew 24 and 25. Another imagery, and I'm going to explain the two for you in a minute, and it's going to make you rejoice. And that is the imagery of an expectant mom who's experiencing labor pain. Don't miss this. Don't miss this. Very important. Because there is a great deal of difference between the thief coming suddenly, totally unexpectedly, in the middle of the night, and an expectant mom experiencing labor pains, is about to give birth. The thief is totally unexpected. The labor pains, while they come suddenly, but they are certainly expected. Why? Because the expectant mom had months to think about it and plan for that happy event. And that is why I am absolutely convinced that to the non-believers, or to the professing Christians, for those who are bogged down with this life and the affairs of this life, those who have rejected biblical truth, the day of the Lord is going to be like a thief in the night. But for those who are waiting, those who are expecting, it's going to be like labor pain. The ones to whom it's going to be like a thief in the night, they haven't given a thought about eternity. They haven't given a thought about where they're going to spend eternity. It's just not their focus. These people are too busy building their nest egg here on earth. They are too distracted by too many responsibilities. They are so concerned of what people think of them. They are so worried about this planet Earth and ignore the fact that the Bible said it's not only going to burn down, but even the elements are going to burn. They have places to go and people to see. They're busy. But those who love Jesus, those who are waiting for the return of Christ, those who live expectantly of the return of Christ, those who are prepared for the return of Christ, they are prepared mentally, they are prepared emotionally, they are prepared spiritually. To them, it is not going to be like a thief in the night, but it's like a pregnancy that culminates in labor pains and the happy moment of birth. Labor pains are expected as inevitable. Amen. We do not know exactly when the labor pains are going to begin, but we're waiting for them. We're waiting for them. We know they're coming. We don't know when and how, but we know they're coming. And that is why a pregnant mother is described as expecting. Expecting. And we, the believers in the Lord Jesus Christ, are living this life expecting. But there's more. There's more. Labor pains, which are painful, and they're painful to experience, they announce the joyful deliverance. The thief in the night brings calamity and disaster, and that is why it's going to be a day of judgment for those who have rejected Christ, those who refuse to believe, those who profess Christians but never believe the doctrine of the second coming. But labor pains brings rejoicing and a new life, which we will experience. Not so the thief. Beloved, when the day of the Lord comes, it is my prayer. It is my prayer that you be ready, be expecting, be prepared. Not will be to you like a thief in the night, a day of judgment. Always be ready, dressed and ready. Always be prepared. Always serving and giving and expectant of that day. Always working with that day in mind. Verses 41 to 48. There is consequences for the state of readiness. Peter asks the question, verse 41. Lord,
Are you telling this parable to us, the 12, or are you telling it to everybody else? He did not answer his question directly, but indirectly he gives him another parable. First, he said, the faithful believers who are ready for the return of Christ are going to be uniquely blessed. There is a blessing with the name written on it. So Paul, out of the five crowns in the Bible, out of the five

0: abuser. Listen to me, we talk a lot about abuse. Who becomes an abuser? Abuser of both the divine stewardship, the divine trust that was placed in our hand, and abusing of human beings who are under their authority, misleading them and misguiding them, they will be judged more severely. You notice there's a degree of punishment. Listen to me, God is not a communist. He's not going to deal the judgment exactly the same for everybody, nor is he going to deal the reward the same for every one of his faithful people. It's going to be a degrees of it. The unfaithful, professing Christian who only want to please themselves, unfaithful, professing Christians who are unfaithful stewards with their life, unfaithful, professing Christians who live under the illusion they have plenty of time to get right with God, to do things for God before He returns, they're going to be in deep trouble. They're going to be in deep trouble. But somehow, to a lesser degree than those of us who are in leadership. Why do you think I weep when I hear that some of the great men of God who preach the gospel turn their back on the gospel, apologize for preaching the gospel? It tears me up. In fact, Paul uses very similar imagery here in 1 Thessalonians chapter 5, 1 Thessalonians 5, verses 4 all the way to 11. Paul said, the unprepared person is like living in a state of darkness, drunkenness, and sleep. That are the three imageries he gives us here. Darkness, drunkenness, and sleep. All three of those leave us incapable of seeing, hearing, or responding to our surroundings. Beloved, the only cure for darkness is light, the light of Christ. The only cure for drunkenness is sobriety, and the only cure for sleep is being awake. Living in the light, living soberly, living awake, fully awake, describes the believer who lives in obedience to the Word of God. Don't miss verse 48. The degree of judgment upon the professing Christians who are unprepared is directly related to the degree of their knowledge of the truth. That is why it's heartbreaking when somebody had known the knowledge of the truth and then they turn their back on it. And that is why James, the half-brother of Jesus, says that the judgment upon preachers and teachers and leaders is going to be far worse than just the average unfaithful Christian. I pray to God that we, everyone, every one of us, let's live our lives being dressed and ready, lamps lit, staying awake, making all your decisions with that day in mind. Can I get an amen?
1: Be ready. That is the title of today's audio message from Dr. Michael Youssef and Leading the Way. And it's a challenge to live in expectancy of Jesus' return. Now, if thinking about Jesus coming back gives kind of an uncertain feeling about where you stand spiritually, then let me invite you to speak with a Leading the Way pastor or a counselor. Start that conversation by filling out a brief contact form at ltw.org/Jesus.
2: 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I want to thank you so much for your ministry, for standing strong on the Word of God, someone we can depend on to tell us the truth. God bless. Thank you.
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8: What did the first Christians believe about death? It often comes as a bit of surprise to find a scholar who disagrees with mainline Catholic and Protestant teaching. It shouldn't, though. A scholar should follow the leads to see where they go. After all, biblical scholars are like city buses. If you don't like where this one is going, just wait a while and another one will come along with a different idea. But what is really interesting is to find a scholar who is paying careful attention to what the first Christians taught and believed. Chances are, many pastors and preachers see nothing wrong with the fact that today's church doesn't believe exactly the same thing the primitive Christian church believed and taught. This places no small amount of weight upon what succeeding generations of theologians believed and taught. After all, these were learned men, and the primitive Christians were, well, primitive. They were fishermen. They were tax collectors. One was a physician. What did they know about theology? The problem is, these fishermen, doctors, and tax collectors, and one tent maker, are the people who have told us what Jesus taught them. Their commission from the Master was explicit. You'll find it in Matthew chapter 28, verse 18. Jesus came and spoke to them, saying, "All power is given to me in heaven and earth. Go you, therefore, and teach all nations." Actually, it says, "Make disciples of all nations, baptizing them in the name of the Father and of the Son and the Holy Spirit, teaching them to observe all things whatever I have commanded you. And lo, I am with you always, even to the end of the world." Now, it would seem that the people who heard Jesus teach, who camped out with him on the road trips, they gathered up baskets of food after Jesus fed a few thousand people with a few loaves and fishes, you would think that these people would have a very good idea of what Jesus wanted them to believe and wanted them to teach. Now, if we assume the authority to go beyond what they believed, we could easily get ourselves in over our heads, and one thing for sure, when you do that, you're on your own. In Hebrews, I think it was probably Paul, actually, who did write the book of Hebrews. In the second chapter, he said this, "We ought to give the more earnest heed to the things we have heard, lest at any time we should let them slip." Boy, what a warning. You know, you really need to be attentive to what you have heard us say about Christ. At this time, he didn't say so much about writing because not that much had been written. They're talking about an oral transmission of the gospel. He then goes on to say, "Because if the word spoken in the past by angels was steadfast, and every transgression and disobedience received a just recompense of reward, how shall we escape if we neglect so great a salvation, which at the first began to be spoken by the Lord, and was confirmed unto us by them that heard him. Okay. It seems plain enough that first place in any theological discussion should go to those who actually heard Jesus and who then confirmed to all of us the things that Jesus taught them. I think it's fair to say that a Christianity that strays from the New Testament will find itself with no foundation, and God only knows where it will go. A really interesting case in point is what the first Christians believed and taught about death and the afterlife. Think about the last funeral you attended. How did the minister visualize the fate of the body that lay in the casket before him? I went to the funeral of a young man, late teens, I think, who lived just down the street from our home. He had killed himself with a shotgun. Funeral home was standing room only. It was full of high school classmates of the deceased. I think he must have been a very popular boy. The minister in his sermon pictured the young man, now in heaven, driving a red convertible fast with the top down, the radio blaring his favorite music. I think the minister, he was a youth minister, I think, at the teens' church, was trying to be relevant to his audience, which was full of teens. It didn't work. Nobody believed the picture he was drawing, as was witnessed by the young girls who, after the funeral, were clinging to one another and weeping like their hearts would break. You wouldn't do that if you really believed this boy was in heaven driving around in a red convertible with the top down and the music blaring. As it happens, there's an abundance of evidence about what the first Christians believed about the state of the dead. I don't recall if it was Oscar Cullman who said it or Anglican Bishop N.T. Wright, who said that the first Christians universally compared death to sleep. Well, I thought, that ought to be easy enough to check out. Just get out my handy concordance and look it up. And there are some interesting statements. One case in point is the story of the death of one of Jesus' best friends. His name was Lazarus. His two sisters were particularly close to Jesus. It's in John chapter 11. In verse 1, it says, "A certain man was sick named Lazarus of Bethany, the town of Mary and her sister Martha. Therefore, his sisters sent to Jesus, saying, 'Lord, behold, whom you love is sick.' And when Jesus heard that, he said, 'This sickness is not unto death, but for the glory of God, that the Son of God might be glorified thereby.'" Now, this is kind of interesting because He did die. Lazarus did die. So what does Jesus mean when he says it's not unto death? Well, John goes on with the story in verse 5 and says, "Now Jesus loved Martha and her sister and Lazarus. And when he had heard that he was sick, he stayed 2 days beyond this in the same place where he was. After that, he said to his disciples, 'Let's go into Judea again.'" So you have the two-day delay, or the delay coming up, 2 days delay going back, and another day. Okay, he said these things after he said to him, those disciples, he said, "Our friend Lazarus sleeps, but I must go that I may wake him out of sleep." And the disciples said, "Well, Lord, if he's asleep, he must be getting better." However, Jesus spoke of his death. They plainly thought he had spoken of taking rest in sleep. And Jesus then said to them plainly, "No, Lazarus is dead. I am glad for your sakes I was not there, to the intent that you may believe. Nevertheless, let's go to him." All right, so far the idea holds. Jesus equated death with sleep in the case of Lazarus. But why did he wait those extra days? That's a little curious thing. Well, it was to establish that Lazarus was not merely in a coma, or he hadn't passed out only to recover, that he was truly dead. Now, this was a custom often among some Jewish people, that the idea was that the spirit of the person who

0: was dead would hover about the body for a day or two and sometimes came back. In fact, one fellow everybody thought was dead came back and lived out a full life and I think begat six more kids in the process. So they waited before they finally sealed up a person who was dead. Okay. Jesus waited these extra days to demonstrate that what he was going to do with Lazarus was to truly raise a dead man back to life, which has bearing on why Jesus had to be 3 days and three nights in the tomb. Less than that might have been considered a recovery, not a death. Another example, the Apostle Paul is speaking in a synagogue in Antioch on his first missionary journey, and he was telling them about Jesus' death and resurrection, and in the process, he cited David from the Old Testament. You'll find the story in Acts 13, verse 34. Paul is speaking, "And as concerning that he raised him up from the dead, that's Jesus, now no more to return corruption, he said on this wise, I will give you the sure mercies of David. Wherefore he says also in another psalm, you will not suffer your Holy One to see corruption." Now David, after he had served his own generation by the will of God, fell on sleep and was laid to his fathers and saw corruption. But he whom God raised again saw no corruption. The idea was that the corruption would begin after 3 days. Now, they didn't believe that David had gone to heaven. They did not believe he was swinging through the heavenly palace with several new wives. This was not a part of the picture. David fell on sleep. Peter, speaking on the day of Pentecost, made the same reference. He also spoke about David. Acts 2, verse 29. He says, "Men and brethren, let me freely speak to you of the patriarch David, that he is both dead and buried, and his sepulcher is with us to this day." The men standing there listening to him could have turned around, walked a couple of hundred yards, and actually touched the tomb of David. Later on, Peter, just this same sermon, Peter would say, "Therefore, Jesus, being by the right hand of God exalted, having received of the Father the promise of the Holy Spirit, he has shed forth this which you now see." He's talking about speaking in tongues and the whole episode of that first Pentecost. Then Peter said, "For David is not ascended into the heavens. But he said himself, the Lord said unto my Lord, sit on my right hand until I make your foes your footstool." Now it seems fair to say, none of the first Christians would have conducted a funeral in which the dear departed had joined the heavenly choir. You can read through the New Testament and you won't find any equivalent of the common funeral sermon. There's more, but first listen to this short message, and I'll be right back.
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0: Writing his letter to the Thessalonians, Paul opens up another angle on this. It's in 1 Thessalonians 4, verse 13. He says, "I don't want you to be ignorant, brethren, concerning those who are asleep, and that you sorrow not, even as others who have no hope." You know, it hadn't been very long since Paul left there. And in that short period of time, persecution was so heavy in this little church that some people were already dead as a result of it. And that's who he's talking about. "We don't want you to be sorrow as though you have no hope." He said, "For if we believe that Jesus died and rose again, even so, them also which sleep in Jesus." As I said, this adds another little thing to it, that the dead in Christ, the dead who were Christians, who were saints, are said to be asleep in Jesus. Those will God bring with him. "For we tell you by the word of the Lord, that we who are alive and remain to the coming of the Lord shall not prevent or go before those who are asleep." Now what he's saying is that nobody is going to get into the presence of Jesus Christ ahead of anybody else. We who stay and are alive, here comes the Lord back and we rise up to meet him in the air, we are not going ahead of those who sleep in Jesus. For the Lord himself shall descend from heaven with a shout, with the voice of the archangel, with the trump of God, and the dead in Christ shall rise first. Then we who are alive and remain shall be caught up together with them in the clouds to meet the Lord in the air, and so shall we ever be with the Lord. Now, the picture is pretty easy to follow through here. Paul pictures those saints who had died since he was there as asleep in Jesus. And they will sleep until the Lord descends from heaven with a shout, with the voice of the archangel, the dead in Christ rise, and the rest of us are changed. And the new aspect that Paul opens up here is the resurrection. And not a few people have wondered about this. A lady wrote saying that she had lost a leg and her body was a mess in so many ways, she just wanted to be quit of it. The idea of her of going off to heaven and being a spirit being and never having to put up with this body again really was appealing to her. If she's in heaven with the Lord, why come back and get stuck with this body all over again? Well, it seemed like a fair question in light of a long-standing Christian doctrine, the bodily resurrection. Not only of Jesus, but also of the saints. Now, since the question was raised early on, we have a very good witness of the beliefs of the first Christians. Our witness is Paul, and it's his first letter he wrote to the Corinthian church. In 1 Corinthians chapter 15, verse 3, Paul says this, "For I delivered to you first of all what I also received, how that Christ died for our sins according to the Scriptures." Fundamental Christian doctrine that all of us agree on that. We understand that. Also, that he was buried, that he rose again the third day according to the Scriptures, that he was seen of Cephas, then of the 12. After that, he was seen of about 500 brethren at once, of whom the greater part are still alive. Some of them have fallen asleep. Here's that term again. After that, he was seen of the James and all the apostles, and last of all, he was seen of me also, as one born out of due time. Now, this is the foundation of the Christian faith. Was Jesus resurrected bodily? Well, the tomb was empty. That's a start. He didn't just rise up and leave his old body there in the tomb to rot away. He was gone. The disciples actually touched him after the resurrection. You know Doubting Thomas, don't you? He was invited to put his hand in the wound in Jesus' side to touch the nail prints in his hand. The bodily resurrection of Jesus? Of course. Now, Paul goes on in verse 12 to say this, "Now if Christ be preached that he rose from the dead, how say some among you that there is no resurrection of the dead?" Well, why, how indeed? But if there is no resurrection of the dead, then Christ is not risen. And if Christ be not risen, then our preaching is vain and your faith is pointless. That's a stunning declaration Paul makes here. Because most of Christianity talks about the death of Christ, his blood cleanses us of all sins and all this type of thing. But he is saying, if Christ isn't risen, not just that he died, if he isn't risen, then it's all pointless. And he goes on and makes an even sharper delineation. He says, yes, not only that, we are found to be false witnesses of God because we have testified of God that he raised up Christ, whom, if the dead aren't raised, he didn't raise. For if the dead rise not, Christ is not raised. And if Christ is not raised, your faith is vain. You are still in your sins. There's no middle ground here. Paul puts it all on the table. And he says plainly that if Christ isn't raised, the sacrifice, the shed blood, his death, and all of that meant nothing. Nothing. Then he said, they also which have fallen asleep in Christ are perished. They're just gone. Now, this is tough stuff. There's two important ideas here that you need to get. A, Paul says, not that they have gone to be with the Lord, but they have fallen asleep in Christ. This is the belief and the teaching of the first Christians. And B, apart from the resurrection from the dead, they are gone forever. Then Paul said, "If in this life only we have hope in Christ, we are of all men most miserable. But now is Christ risen from the dead and become the firstfruits of them that slept." There it is again. They aren't wide awake in heaven, they sleep. Then Paul says, "For since by man came death, by man came also the resurrection of the dead. For as in Adam all die, even so in Christ shall all be made alive." Yes, but when? Is it now? Is it while you're being, your funeral is over and you've already gone to be with the Lord? No. Paul says in the very next verse, "Every man in his own order, Christ the firstfruits, afterward they that are Christ's at his coming." That's the time of the resurrection, not before. Then comes the end, when he shall have delivered up the kingdom to God, even to the Father, when he has put down all rule and all authority and all power, for he must reign until he has put all enemies under his feet. The last enemy, this is verse 26 of 1 Corinthians 15, the last enemy that shall be destroyed is death. Death is no friend to us. Death is not a friend that releases the soul from the prison of the body, as Socrates thought. Death is the ultimate enemy. In death, man is separated from God, except for those who sleep in Christ. But Paul had his detractors, just like some of the theologians who are telling us this today. Stay with me through this short break, and I'll tell you what Paul answered to the people who argued with him.
1: 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That's 1-888-242-5344.
0: Paul was not always long on patience. He came to the place in verse 35 of 1 Corinthians 15 where he said, "But some man will say, how are the dead raised up? And with what body do they come? You fool, that which you sow is not quickened or energized unless it dies. And that which you sow, you don't sow that body that will be, but bare grain. It may be wheat, maybe some other grain. But God gives it a body as it has pleased him, to every seed his own body." Yeah, as a matter of fact, oftentimes you can recognize the seed when you put it in the ground. You have little packages of seeds, and you look at them, and you say, okay, these are geraniums, this is something else. Okay, what Paul is saying here is that, and this is very important, what we put under the ground is not what comes up. Oh, I learned that very young. When I got some seeds in a package, and I went out and I planted them in the ground there, and I watered them and patted it all down and went to bed. Next morning, I got up to see what was growing up. I did not expect to see the seed come out of the ground. I expected to see little green shoots. They weren't there yet. I was just a little too impatient. But by comparison, we bury a body with a missing arm, false teeth, whatever else it is, that as old people we have come to. In the resurrection, he arises with a whole glorified body. Paul says, there's one glory of the sun. There's another glory of the moon, another glory of the stars. For one star differs from another star in glory. So also is the resurrection of the dead. It is sown in corruption. It's raised in incorruption. It is sown in dishonor. It is raised in glory. It is sown in weakness. It is raised in power. What a picture he's drawing from us here. Then he says this, it is sown a natural body. It is raised a spiritual body. There is a natural body, and there is a spiritual body. Now I have 100 technical questions about this. But I understand it in the whole, that what we bury in the ground is not what comes up. that I learned from the seeds I planted as a little boy. Okay? I have learned.

0: earned it, there is a natural body and a spiritual body. And the implication is that the natural body we put in the ground of man is going to come up a spiritual body. Now, the only way we can hope to understand this is to look at it in the whole. Trying to explain details of it is an exercise in futility. Explanation after explanation has been offered, or speculation, I should say, about where we sleep, how we sleep, what happens to all that used to be us. But the truth is, we don't know. Paul goes about as far as any biblical author goes in explaining it, and he brands those who try to go further as fools. What can I tell you? Well, Paul went on to say in verse 45, as it is written, the first man, Adam, was made a living soul. The last Adam was made a quickening spirit. Howbeit, that was not first which is spiritual, but that which is natural. Afterward, what that which is spiritual. What he seemed to be saying is you got to go through this natural phase in order to get to be what God wants for you to be. The first man is of the earth, earthy. The second man is the Lord from heaven. As is the earthy, so also are they that are earthy. That's you and me. We are like Adam. We're just flesh and blood. And as is the heavenly, such also are they that are heavenly. And as we have borne the image of the earthy, we look like Adam, we shall also bear the image of the heavenly. We will look like Christ. Now, I want to tell you the truth, brethren, that flesh and blood cannot inherit the kingdom of God. Okay, you and I can't get there like we are. It's not possible. Neither does corruption inherit incorruption. Behold, I show you a mystery. Okay, now that's another important word to get in mind. There's a lot about this stuff that we don't know and will not know until that time. I show you a mystery. We shall not all sleep, but we shall all be changed. You need to underline that in your mind, and if you're a person that marks your Bible, you might underline it in the Bible. As those who are alive will be changed, not left in the flesh, so those who died a paraplegic will be changed into a powerful, glorified body, and not a paraplegic. This seems to be important for reasons that aren't entirely clear, but this is clear. We will not see life as disembodied spirits, as ghosts. We will have a body. We will have a place. So, when? Oh, Paul goes on. He says, in a moment, in the twinkling of an eye, at the last trump. For the trumpet shall sound, and the dead shall be raised incorruptible, and we shall be changed. It all happens in the twinkling of an eye, in a split second. A great trumpet is blown, the last of seven, and all of a sudden, we're different. For this corruptible must put on incorruption. This mortal must put on immortality. So when this corruptible shall have put on incorruption, and this mortal shall have put on immortality, then shall be brought to pass the saying that is written, death is swallowed up in victory. O death, what happened to your sting? O grave, what happened to your victory? Well, thanks be to God, he gives us the victory through our Lord Jesus Christ. Death is an enemy, but death is going to lose. We're going to win. There's a lot more to say about what those first Christians believed and what they taught, but that'll have to wait until later. I'm Ronald Dart.
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3: Willem Sonberg was born in the Netherlands in 1897 and studied art in Amsterdam. As a young man, he traveled as an apprentice to a printer in Switzerland. Then, in 1927, Sonberg visited Vienna, studying printing techniques at several museums, including Bauhaus Dessau, the pinnacle of pre-war modern design in all of Europe. Returning to Amsterdam, Sonberg started work as a graphic designer, utilizing his printing skills. In 1928, he started a long relationship with the Stedelijk Museum. From 1937 to 1941, he served as the museum's curator of modern art. Then, when the Nazis invaded the Netherlands, began persecuting the country's Jews, he realized he had tasks of a more historic nature. He would accomplish more than simply tending to the museum's modern art and their design collection displays. It was then that Willem Sonberg helped organize the country's artists into a resistance group to work against the Nazi occupation. You see, in order to save Dutch Jews, convincing false ID cards would need to be forged. This way, Jewish people could pass as Gentiles, an effort that saved many lives throughout the war. Sonberg's skill at graphic design and his knowledge of printing were crucial to getting this enterprise of righteous forgery going. Producing the cards in the museum's basement and passing them out from his office, Sonberg supplied Jewish people with the papers that would save their lives. I'll share more of his story next time on Heroes of the Holocaust.
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Christ. He has no postscript to the letter where Christ is the embodiment of that letter. God has told out his heart in Christ. And Aaron's rod in the ark speaks of the work of Christ as priest.

this priest. We've already been talking about that. And Aaron's rod which budded was in the Holy of Holies. Thus today there is in the heaven at God's right hand the man Christ Jesus, who was raised from the dead. He's the unique example of resurrection up to the present hour. He's there for us. And Easter lilies and eggs don't speak of the resurrection, friends. It just happens to be that Aaron's rod that budded does, for it was an old dead stick that came alive. And here you have set before us, he is prophet, priest, and king. And the Word became flesh and tabernacled here among us. That's what the ark speaks of. Now the mercy seat was where, it was just the top of the box when blood was put there by the high priest. And we'll go into that in a great deal of detail later. It made that a mercy seat. And it was Christ's death here upon the cross. And he ascended into heaven. And I've taken the position, the mercy seat's the doctrine of propitiation. Just as the ark is the doctrine of Christology, of the person of Christ. And this is what he did. He took his blood, presented it in heaven. Now, I take the position he literally did that. The only criticism I've ever had of my book on the tabernacle that I've ever read in any of the denominational papers was a Baptist paper back in Ohio. And the reviewer there, he did recommend the book and he urged the ministers to get it. But the thing that he said was, you have to watch this fella. He takes everything literally. He thinks Christ offered his blood in heaven. And he said, you know, that's rather crude. Well, I don't think so. I don't think the blood of Christ is crude at all. I feel like Peter called it precious blood, and that's what it is. And it's more precious than gold and silver. And that's the most valuable thing up there, is the blood he shed down here for us. And he presented that just as a high priest went in. And that's the thing that's made God's throne today a mercy seat for us. And we're bidden to come to God today on the basis of the fact that he is our great high priest who's ascended into the heavens and he's offering his sacrifice for us. This is a wonderful truth. Seeing then that we have a great high priest that's passed into the heavens, Jesus, the Son of God, let us hold fast our confession. For we have not a high priest which cannot be touched with the feeling of our infirmities, but was in all points tempted like as we are, yet without sin. Let us therefore come boldly unto the throne of grace, that we may obtain mercy and find grace to help in time of need. Now you and I go through our great high priest today in heaven. He's the living Christ at God's right hand. We go through him and we find mercy to help. Today, I think that many believers, they're trying to fight the battle down here alone. They're trying to meet the issues of life alone. And friends, you and I are not able to do it. We're not strong enough. We're not capable to do it. We need help today. And we're not availing ourselves of the help. Paul prayed for the Ephesians that the mighty power that worked in Christ, bringing him from the dead, might work in us today. Do you see much of that power working in believers? We need that power today, friends, and we should lay hold of it by faith because you and I have a high priest that's yonder at God's right hand, and this ark and mercy seat set it before us. Now, the high priest in that day, he rushed in, rushed back out, but our great high priest, when he had made this offering, he sat down at God's right hand, and he's there for us. He died down here to save us. He lives up yonder to keep us safe. And by the way, we ought to keep in contact with him. And have you talked to him today? Have you had an interview with him yet today? Oh, my Christian friend, I urge you to make contact with the living Christ. Now we come to the next article of furniture that's mentioned here, and it's the table of showbread. And it's in the holy place. You see, we've looked now at the articles of furniture that's in the Holy of Holies, two of them, the ark and the mercy seat. Now we're going to take the table of showbread and the golden lampstand. And these two articles are very important for us because they speak of worship. Inside the holy place is the place of worship. The golden lampstand, I think, is the most perfect figure of Christ that we have. And then the table of showbread speaks of him as being the bread of life. Now, there's the altar of incense there, and that

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2: From the people who brought you It's the Dog Park comes...

0: and lived for so many centuries, keep standing with roots that only go down 6 to 10 feet. Here's the secret. Beneath the surface of these humongous, tall, statuesque trees are roots like an army of men who have joined their arms and interlocked them together. They are preventing the adversary of life from knocking them down. They don't grow by themselves. They grow in groves. The roots of a sequoia tree don't go down deep at all, but they intertwine and connect with the roots of the other trees nearby. So working together, all these incredibly tall sequoia trees create a great system of strength and stability that allows individual trees to withstand the storms of life. They join together in their root structure so that the trees are stable. I have to tell you, men and women, that's what the church is supposed to be. Bring our unity, put it in the center, get together as God's people, interlock our arms, say, bring it on, Satan. We're ready to meet the challenge, to beat the war that's coming at us. We need to learn this. We need to learn it well, because the church as it is today will not be the church as it is today too much longer unless we have a revival in America. So we better learn how to be strong for each other, to get our roots intertwined, and stand up for the unity that is ours in Jesus Christ. That is my prayer. Amen.
1: Amen. What a note for us to strike as we end this month together. Hey friends, in October we begin our series on the battle for your soul, and the first 2 days will be the interview that we did on that series with Sheila Walsh. That's always a very popular show because it outlines the nature of the whole month of teaching. So don't forget to be with us tomorrow as we begin this new series together. The Battle for the Soul is a brand new book that will be available on the 6th of October in all the major bookstores. 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Have a great day.
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17: C.S. Lewis wrote, "Hardships often prepare the ordinary people for an extraordinary destiny." And that's the story of all the great prophets in the Bible, just ordinary men and women who followed God's call to comfort or correct and often lead a wayward nation. They endured rejection and hardships, but God helped them all the way. They trusted in the special destiny God had in store for them. And isn't that true today? In some way, it's true for you, for me, for all of us. Hardship often is a major part of the road to one's greater destiny. The destiny God has in mind for each one of us, for you and for me. And that is today's thought of the day.
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6: An open door is no different from a closed door to a person who is dead. Makes no difference. So grace is more than God making your salvation possible. Grace is God saving you.
7: Welcome to Open the Bible with Pastor Colin Smith. And Colin, today we're looking at that grace of God where He is saving us. We're looking at what happens to a person when they become a Christian and how they happen to come to faith.
8: Yeah, and from our side, we may say, well, I believed in the Lord Jesus Christ. But behind that, the Bible gives us marvelous language like this, that we were dead in trespasses and sins, and God made us alive in Jesus Christ. So behind my faith, there's a miracle of God at work.
7: So it sounds like we're completely passive in this, nothing for us to do.
8: No, we're not passive, because God says repent and God says believe. And yet, in what way am I able to do that? When
7: right.
8: Jesus says to the man with a shriveled hand, stretch out your hand, he's been called to do something, but how is he going to do it? That's the question. The answer is the God who commands him to do it is going to give him the power to do it. Now, God calls us to faith. Mm-hmm. How am I going to have faith? Well, God is able to give what he commands.
7: All right, that is what we're going to be looking at on today's program. So if you can, I hope you'll open your Bible and join us in Ephesians 2 as we continue the message, Dead Men Walking. Here's Pastor Colin.
6: Death is the end of all hope for us, but not for God. The Father raises the dead, and the Son of God, who has life in himself, is able to give this life to whom he is pleased to give it. Now that raises then the following question, how then does Christ give this life? And the answer is that Jesus gives this life, this new life, by speaking. Notice that clearly in verse 25. A time is coming, Jesus says, and has now come, so this is something that now already is happening with the coming of Jesus and since his coming. A time is coming and has now come when the dead will hear the voice of the Son of God, and those who hear will live. Now, of course, that should immediately make you think, what's the first thing that we learn about God in the Bible? Right at the beginning in the creation story, when he speaks, things that did not exist come into being. It's wonderful. God says, let there be light, and there is light. Now here's the Son of God, and he speaks. And when he speaks, he says, let there be life. And when the Son of God says, let there be life, life comes where there was only death previously. People who were dead hear his voice, and now hearing his voice live. This is a miracle of grace. While you were dead in transgressions and sins, God made you alive in Jesus Christ. That's what he's talking about right here. So Christ comes to people who are dead in their sins. He says, let there be light. And the dead hear the voice of the Son of God, and those who hear live. You, of course, have this illustrated in the physical realm by our Lord Jesus Christ in the Gospels. Do you remember that little girl, Jairus' daughter, 12 years old, and she's dead. And there she is in the bedroom. And Jesus goes in, and the father and the mother, and you remember Jesus goes and says, Talitha cum. Talitha cum, which means, little girl, I say to you, get up. And when Jesus speaks, what happens? Life comes into her. And she gets up, and Jesus says, well, now to her parents, you better go and give her something to eat. And you remember, perhaps even more dramatically, if that is possible, the tomb of Lazarus. And he's been in there for 4 days, so that Mary says, it's going to really smell in there now if they open the stone. And Jesus says, do you remember, Lazarus, come forth. And John records how, can you imagine this? Lazarus comes forth and he's still bound with all these linen strips and there's a cloth around his face. The Son of God speaks and physical life is imparted in these resurrections from the dead. And you see, it has been precisely that way that we are being told that the Son of God speaks into spiritual death, into our own inability, our own unresponsiveness towards God, and brings a new heart and brings a new mind, brings a new spirit. The Bible calls this the new birth, being born from above. It's wonderful. It's glorious. The dead hear his voice and live. So here is Jesus. He is in the business of raising people who are spiritually dead, and he is still doing this today. He does it through his word. He does it by his spirit. That is why, you see, in the scriptures we read that a person is born again in a convergence of two factors. The new birth is described in two ways. We are born again of the word, that's 1 Peter 1:23, and we are born again of the spirit, where the word of the gospel comes and the work of the Spirit operates. New life is generated in a person who was spiritually dead. The dead hear the voice of the Son of God, and those who hear live. Matthew Henry says, it is by the voice of the Son of God that souls are raised to spiritual life, and that power is communicated by his word. His word. Earlier this year, I got to know a new member of our congregation, Keith De Velasco. As we were talking, he told me about his father, Joe, who was a Christian artist. Joe De Velasco, who is now with the Lord, lived for many years in Park Ridge. His work has been widely appreciated, and one of his paintings is displayed in the Billy Graham Center in Wheaton. Well, Keith gave me a print of one of his father's paintings, which is now hanging in my office. It is not the most beautiful painting I have ever seen, but it's in my office because it gets to the heart of what I believe. And here's the picture. It's called O Wretched Man. Now, look at this picture. This man is dead. And he is looking at himself. And if you can read the inscription on the top, it has the words, O wretched man that I am. He's asking that question from Romans in chapter 7, who's going to deliver me from this body of death? And you see the force of the painting. As long as this man is looking at himself, he's only looking at death, and there is no hope for him there. But look at where there is hope in the picture. The man's hand is resting on the Bible, the Word of God. And do you see the color there? That life is coming into him. And it's coming into him from the Word of Christ. The Son of God is bringing life into the place where there was death by the entrance of his word. So here's this man, and he's consumed with himself, and he's saying, oh, wretched man that I am, who is going to deliver me from this body of death? But there is an answer to that question, and the answer to that question is, thanks be to God through Jesus Christ our Lord. Here's the message. As long as you're looking at yourself and as long as you're preoccupied with yourself, there is absolutely no hope that you are ever going to find there. Lay hold of the promises of the Son of God. Lay hold of the word of life. Lay hold of the Lord Jesus Christ and his promises, and life will come into you. Life comes. I need this myself. That is why I have it in my office. As often as I end up getting preoccupied with myself, what have I done with my life? What have I accomplished? How have I progressed as a Christian? I go down and down and down. What do I have to do? I have to lay hold of the promises of God. My life is hidden with Christ in God. That's where my life is. So I say to you, those who are drawn to Christ even now, I say to you, look to Jesus Christ right now. Put your trust in him. Put your faith in him. Believe in the Lord Jesus Christ. Ask him to do for you what you cannot do for yourself. Look to him to be for you what you cannot be for yourself. Do you lack love for God? Come to the Lord Jesus Christ and ask of him what you do not have. Do you feel that if you were to seek to be a Christian today, that this is something that is beyond what you could do? Well, look to Jesus Christ to give you what you do not have. Don't sit looking at yourself. There is no hope there. There's a great old hymn, Jesus, the name high over all, that speaks of the very power that is in Jesus Christ, even in his name. And it says this, Jesus, the sinner's fetters breaks and bruises Satan's head. Power into strengthless souls he speaks, and life into the dead. That's where there's hope. That's where there's hope.
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6: Now, two conclusions, and then we're through. Here's the first. It is always worth sharing the gospel. It is always worth sharing the gospel. I have to tell you that the truth we've been looking at today is to me the single most motivating truth with regards to sharing the gospel that I know. It encourages me, it drives me. It sustains me in the work of evangelism. Here's why. Some of you will remember one of the best-known stories in the Old Testament, the Valley of Dry Bones in Ezekiel in chapter 37. And remember that God takes Ezekiel in a vision to see this vast, vast valley, and it's full of dry bones. Nothing's living there. And God says to Ezekiel, "Son of man, can these bones live?" And Ezekiel says, "Oh, sovereign Lord, only you know that." And then the Lord says, well, now prophesy to these bones. In other words, speak to these bones. Speak the word of God. That's what prophesy means. Speak the word of God to these bones and say to them, dry bones, hear the word of the Lord and live. And you can imagine Ezekiel going, I ought to speak to dry bones? I mean, I expect he'd spoken to a few pretty unresponsive congregations, but to speak to a valley of dry bones, you serious, Lord? I mean, what possible purpose can there be in speaking the word of God into a situation of death? And maybe you right now are thinking about someone who is spiritually dead. And you say, well, what's the point in even trying? What's the point in even saying something about Christ to them? But Ezekiel was obedient to the Lord, and he spoke the word of the Lord. And you remember what happened as he spoke the word of the Lord into the situation of absolute death? What happened? The Spirit of God began to move. And God said to the bones, I will make breath enter you, and you will come to life. And you remember how that happened, these various bones, and you can't even say it without hearing the words of the song and the music about the bones getting connected to each other, and eventually there are living people. Now, what's that story there all about in the Old Testament? It's telling us precisely what we're learning today, that God brings new life into places of death by his Spirit, and he does it through the Word. Through the word of Christ that we are privileged to share with others. Now, I know that it does not happen that new life comes every time we share the word of God. It's like the living seed, and some falls on stony ground, but some falls on ground in which God is wonderfully at work, and up springs a harvest, 30, 60, and 100-fold. So I say to you, when you understand this, you will be greatly encouraged, because what's motivating in evangelism is not to look at the particular situation of the person. Then you'll just say, oh, they're so far away, there can't be any hope. And motivation of evangelism doesn't come in terms of saying, how good is my presentation of the gospel? Because then you'll only despair of your own inadequate presentation. Motivation from evangelism comes in this way, that you know and are convinced of the biblical truth that Christ imparts spiritual life through his word. Therefore, you go into the college campus and you share it with some other students. Or you share it with some neighbors. Or you share it with a colleague at work. And who knows what God will do by his Spirit through the imparting of his word. That's how spiritual life comes. And here's the second and the last application today, and it's simply this. There is therefore hope in Christ for the worst of sinners. There is hope in Jesus Christ from the person in church who is farthest from God of all of us today. There's hope for you in Jesus Christ today. There really is. When I was studying theology

0: back in London. I remember in one of our classes learning about a thing called the Engel scale. It was quite trendy in those days. The idea behind it was this, that some people seem to be very, very far away from God, and other people seem to be relatively near to some kind of personal faith. And the Engel scale was developed to attempt to sort of chart a person's spiritual position. So if you were sort of really antagonistic towards Christianity, you might be a minus 10. If you seemed fairly softened towards Christianity, you might be a minus 2 or a minus 1. Conversion came at point 0. If you were a very young and immature Christian, you were plus 1. And if you were really flying in spiritual maturity, you were plus 10. The Engel scale. The idea of it, of course, was that this could be used in some way to help missionaries and to help churches focus on the people who were most likely to be responsive. And surely it would be a wise thing to place our effort where we were likely to get the greatest response. And folks, that's 30 years ago. I still remember sitting in this class, and I'm thinking to myself, that makes absolutely no sense to me whatsoever. Because if it is true that we are all spiritually dead until Jesus Christ breathes life into us, what is the difference between a minus 1 and a minus 10? Seriously. I mean, if minus 1 is dead, then presumably minus 5 is very dead, and minus 10 is extremely dead. Listen, the rich young ruler wanted to know about eternal life. I'd make him a minus 1, wouldn't you? And he comes to Jesus all interested and all moral and interested and wants eternal life, and he speaks to Jesus himself, and what happens? He goes away hopelessly lost because he's spiritually dead. And here's another man, Saul of Tarsus. Where would you put him? Minus 10 on the Engel scale. I think that's where he belongs, right? Absolute hatred for the Church of Jesus Christ and everything that the name of Christ represents. A minus 10, stone dead towards the things of Christ. But what happens? He hears the voice of the Son of God on the road to Damascus, and he is gloriously converted. Listen, if you are a Christian today, the miracle that has happened in your life is every bit as great as what happened to Saul of Tarsus on the road to Damascus. If you don't see that, it's probably because you don't believe that you were spiritually dead. Maybe you were, like me, brought up in a Christian home. And maybe, like me, you did come to Jesus in a very simple way early in life, and you had not committed any gross sins at that time. But I'm saying to you, it was no harder for God to save Saul of Tarsus than it was for him to save you. The miracle was exactly the same. It was a resurrection from the dead. Your salvation was no less a miracle, no less an intervention from God than what happened on the road to Damascus to the Saul of Tarsus. You were dead and you were brought to life. There are no degrees in that. And so I say, just turning that one more time, it may be that you have come here today and you are very far from God. You came into the service, you were antagonistic towards God. You came here, you really don't know why you came here. You don't know why you're here now. And I want to say to you, you do not need to take a long journey to come to Jesus Christ. He's able to make you a new man. He's able to make you a new woman today. The resurrection of Jesus Christ, when he was lying in the grave and the Father raised him from the dead, it happened in a moment. Up from the grave he arose. That could happen to you today, spiritually. God is able to do that for you today as you have heard the word of Jesus Christ. He's able to give you a new mind. He's able to give you a new heart, new desires, new affections, new power, new direction, a new spirit. He's able to make you a new creation. He's able to do it right now. That's what conversion is. We were all at one time dead in transgressions and sins. But, says Paul of Christian believers, God has made us alive in Jesus Christ. My prayer is that that life will come through the word into your soul today if it has not come already. And maybe you've been in church for the last 30 years and you're just like the rich young ruler. very religious, but the life of Jesus is not in you. You need that miracle of grace that we've been talking about every bit as much as the person in the congregation right now who's the furthest from God. Look to Christ. Tell him that you've seen your own need in a whole new light. And as you hear his word, believe in the Father and in the Son. He says this, whoever hears my word and believes in him who sent me has eternal life and will not be condemned because he, she has crossed over from death to life. So today, if you hear his voice, do not harden your heart.
1: 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You know, I think for those of us who do know Jesus, that last point really gives us a lot of hope. And if you don't know Jesus as your Savior and Lord, I hope that as you've been listening to the message today, and maybe you felt that desire to learn more or to give your life to Jesus, that you'll do that today. In fact, that you'll do that right now. And then let us know here at Open the Bible that you've done that. You can call and talk to one of our staff members at 1-877-OPEN-365 or through our website at openthebible.org. We're able to bring you Pastor Colin's teaching each day because of your financial generosity. And as you give a gift of any amount this month, we want to say thank you by sending you a copy of Lincoln's Daily Devotional. And Colin, what is one thing that you'd like people to take away from this book?
2: Well, you know that opening the Bible is really very, very simple. I think some people have the idea, you know, oh, I don't have time for studying the Bible and it's all very difficult and all very complicated. Actually, it's beautifully simple. And Lincoln's Devotional is really a good place to begin. What this book does is it gives us a verse for every day of the year. Just a verse. Sometimes it's two verses from the Bible, but it's very, very short. The idea is that you try and take in a simple and wonderful truth or promise from the Word of God and then just carry it in your heart and in your mind to be able to draw strength from it, to draw comfort and hope from it. And each month in this devotional is organized around a theme of part of the experience of a believer's life. So one month, you'll be looking at the temptations that a Christian faces. Another month, you'll be reading verses from the Bible about the sorrows that a Christian will experience. Another month, you'll be reading about the joys. And of course, you'll end up reading about the glorious hope and the great future that lies ahead of every believer. Very simple. A verse from the Old King James Version of the Bible, and a short poem or a verse of a hymn that just reflects on it added. And that's there for you every day for a year. It's a great place to get started. Or if you got bogged down, it's a great way to be refreshed.
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9: This is Holy Land Moments, a radio ministry of the International Fellowship of Christians and Jews. At the National Religious Broadcasters Convention in Dallas, Texas, the fellowship's Caleb Burrows and Gadi Takeman Dan spoke with Israeli Navy Captain Guy Barak.
10: This war is still going on. I don't know when it's going to end, but I can tell you that in order to finish this war, we stick to the three main goals of it. First of all, is bringing back all the hostages back home, as I mentioned. The second is eliminate Hamas and dismantle it as a terror organization in the Gaza Strip, which means that they must not have any military capability or governing capability, that they might be a threat in the future for the people of Israel. And the third goal is to be able to bring people in Israel back to their houses. So that means no more threat from the Gaza Strip. People should no longer be afraid of someone else taking their kids and babies from their beds in the middle of the night, or slaughter their parents or grandkids, or kidnap them to Gaza, or even shooting rockets at their houses.
11: Well, and that would also apply to the North as well. I know the fellowship has helped a lot of the people that have been displaced and attacked in Northern Israel, that, you know, a lot of the attention is on the South, but you all are affected on all sides.
10: Absolutely. Also in the North, many evacuated their houses because Hezbollah decided to start a war of its own on October 8th, the day after October 7th. And yes, we are now dealing as well up in the North.
9: Did you know that the fellowship is now on the Bible app? 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

0: 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On today's edition of The Plumb Line, I'm your host, Jay Rudolph. My guest is Russ Gerline, and we are talking about retirement from a biblical worldview. And Russ, as we come back and continue our discussion here, I want to kind of talk a little bit of practical aspects of this reality that pretty much retirement takes place for the vast majority of people. I guess some just toil on in their labors right up until death. I've heard of some people that, you know, died right there on the job. So it's not a requirement by any means. But we did mention early in the broadcast that it is something that is really valuable. It's a, you know, a Sabbath rest that after many years of working in a 9-to-5 or nowadays, you know, there's so many different, you call it, always called it the 9-to-5, but it's today sometimes it's 8-to-8 or whatever, you know, 4-day work weeks that are long days or whatever it is. But yeah, so there comes a point for the vast majority where it's time to retire. And part of the whole discussion we want to have is wisdom over when that time is, because there are some who push it too long. There are others who maybe just retire way too early, and then they end up maybe having to go back to work because they realize they don't have enough resources yet to provide for themselves. And so there's all sorts of situations concerning retirement that require wisdom.
1: Absolutely. The wisdom is the key element of this whole thing. And we talked in the first segment about, you know, God leading our steps, and that's how God leads us, is through wisdom and just be able to make decisions that are not just good for us, but for others. I go back to a great example. My wife retired. She'd be able to tell me the exact year, but I'm thinking it was 2019, thereabouts. She spent 20 years teaching preschool off and on, and she was able to be a stay-at-home mother, but she taught preschool before we had kids and taught preschool when the kids were old enough. And and when we moved here to Missouri 20-some-odd years ago, and you know, probably taught 20 years in several different preschools, but absolutely amazing. But she began to notice that, you know, she could get down to their level, but it's harder to get up. She noticed that occasionally she might get a little more impatient, more impatient with them a little bit, and didn't quite have the energy to keep up. And yeah, that arthritis made it hard to bend down to pick things up. So, you know, the aging process affects all of us and at different rates. So I think what the cool thing was that she was able to articulate that and make a decision long before her employer called her in and said, hey, don't you think it's time for you to retire? And she made it unselfishly, in my opinion, and she was focused on others, not just herself. So that's the kind of model, you know, several years ago, as I was thinking about my own retirement, that I wanted to get out long before I started losing my mental capacities and made it hard to get around and stuff like that.
0: Yeah. So in other words, part of that wisdom is being able to understand yourself and your, I guess, your, you know, mental capacities and faculties and things like that, huh?
1: Yeah, your limitations and stuff. So I wrote down some questions that, you know, I make no mistake, at 60, I'm in great shape. I was in the Army for 20 years, for goodness sakes. I don't even look my age, but some people are surprised. But I do, you know the subtle changes. And so I wrote down some questions. Am I getting too old for this? Am I feeling like it? Am I saying that? A lot of people would say that, you know, especially a job like construction or something along those lines, that would be, you know, take a lot of physical energy and skill and hard, just plain hard work. They feel like maybe they're getting too old for that. But, you know, are my physical limitations affecting my ability to do this job? And mental capacity issues. You know, I have a very complicated job trying to solve problems and plan events and advise commanders and coach, teach, mentor young soldiers. And so it takes a lot of mental energy. And if I'm not able to do that, then that's not going to be fair to my employer. Any memory issues? Now, I tell you, the first thing to go is names and nouns. And so it starts way early, and it is getting considerably worse. You know, I've got to send an email to the chaplain, and I'm going, all right, what's the chaplain's name? Let's look him up. And then that emotional issues, am I able to handle the stress? And then one kind of humorous one I wrote down on my list of questions, you know, have I come to work still wearing my slippers? You know, I get up I've got my shower and eat my breakfast and my slippers. And if I forget to take them off, put my shoes on, then maybe it definitely is time to retire.
0: That's a good one, because I can come to work in my pajamas still and don't have to worry about it since I'm working from home. So that's one advantage of that. But yeah, well, and there's a good scriptural example that you bring up in one of your articles between a couple of guys that a lot of us get confused, Elijah and Elisha. And so tell us about that.
1: Oh, my goodness. Okay. So, yeah, I was a little bit surprised on that, because it really is hard to find a retirement in the Bible or even the concept of it. But I think Elijah was just an absolute astounding success against the prophets of Baal. And, you know, it was like he set up a contest and the prophets of Baal would be able to call down on Baal and he would be able to light their altar on fire. And then it was Elijah's turn. It was just like an amazing contest. And they just dumped buckets and buckets and buckets of water on it to make it more challenging. And all of a sudden, God was able to obviously call down fire, you know, dry the wood instantaneously. And the thing burned up and he defeated the prophets of Baal. I think they all got killed. So it's pretty, powerful story. And yet when he left that point, you know, of course, Jezebel was like the queen and she like, okay, now we're going to put him to death for embarrassing me and putting my Baal prophets to death. Mm-hmm. So she put, you know, a price on his head and he ran, escaped. And I think he ended up in a cave and just for a little bit of safety and God ministered to him there. But at that point in time, you know, he could have been kind of like Jonah was, you know, struggling with the whale and everything and going preaching the gospel to the Ninevites. He was, you know, struggling a little bit, burned out from, and you know, it is after a big event. Sometimes you put so much energy into it. It's like you just need to rest a little bit. And, right. And even though, you know, God ministered and in the still small voice in that cave, God said, I think, it is so much, in fact, maybe not in these words, but you're done. You ended on a really good note. Let's give it to somebody else. So he just called him and said, go down this valley and I'll put your cloak on this guy named Elisha. And there was very little verbiage. He just put the cloak on and said, here you go. Good luck. Have fun. And so God, you know, just transferred the authority of the prophet, you know, that he was had called to support the king and to speak his message and, you know, it, for Israel to come back and repent. And to a new guy and let Elijah retire on a high note, which is kind of good, which is what I wanted to do too. I wanted to end on a high note. I'm still learning my job, still actually improving and growing, but I didn't want to plateau and then all of a sudden, you know, diminish rapidly. And again, it wouldn't be fair to my coworkers, my bosses, and to be ultimately a steward of you know, God putting me in a position of responsibility.
0: The one other thing that I was thinking as you were sharing that is, I think we all would like to go out the way Elijah did as well. So maybe on your retirement, a chariot of fire will come and pick you up there, Russ.
1: I forgot about that part.
0: Yeah, no better retirement present than that. So, well, and so this thinking through kind of this whole preparation for retirement, then we're talking about the importance of wisdom. And so it applies to knowing when to retire and things like that. And I mentioned, too, that sometimes we might be tempted, and especially, you know, I think of the military type careers because, you know, with the good pensions and things, it would be possible anyway. And this applies to some others that are in like civil service and things where it's very possible to retire at an early age and seem like you're, you know, well off. But then people often find if they do that, either they run out of resources maybe, or they just get bored, I suppose. And so even the timing of the retirement requires wisdom, huh?
1: Oh, absolutely. Gosh, I've spent so much time thinking about that. And you brought up some really important things. And I was really fortunate. One of the few the smart financial things I ever did was putting 20 years in the Army. And I'm not I actually was a recruiter, but incidentally, I was a very bad recruiter. They sent me back to the Army after 16 months. Like I couldn't meet my quotas. But so I'm not being one now, but I think, you know, military service, certainly 20 years, you get a, you know, 50% of your base pay for the rest of your life. So that's probably the only, you know, really, really smart financial thing that I ever did. And now that I'm, you know, 18 years in civil service, I'll have another retirement on top of that with Social Security, you know, they're coming in as well. So I just recently figured out that, you know, maybe I can actually live. I was always afraid, like many people, that there'll be too many years at the end of my retirement left, you know, and I didn't have a lot of savings. I didn't play the stock market, make investments, that sort of thing. I had a little bit of a thrift savings plan. I put like 15% of my pay towards that. But maybe the last 10, 12 years, I was kind of late to the game on that. So just, you know, didn't make a lot of money in the Army, but so, you know, able to survive and pay bills and everything. But it was tough. But yeah, but the timing of it, I think I had to lay out a very detailed plan of when I was going to retire. And, you know, plan one was to retire at the end of this year. The next course of action was to go into next summer. And that would have been, I would have hit a milestone of 40 years of active service. I'm a little bit shy of that. But milestones are kind of fun. And then one a little bit beyond that was into the following spring, which would have put 20 years in this job, which would have upped my retirement 1% or something like that. So, but laying it all out, I think someone, I had a coworker that I talked to, and I said, I've got these decisions to make. And she said, if it were me, and she's not that close to retirement yet, said, if it were me, I'd choose the one that give you more time with your family. You know, at the end of the day, you're going to die at some point. So you might as well get started right away and spend that time with your family, what you've got left. So that made sense to me. So I was able to, by the grace of God, choose this and try to make it a smooth transition.
0: Yeah, I think there is a lot of wisdom in that, so I appreciate that. And I guess as we go to the break here, it's kind of funny because we were just, without even realizing it, making a good commercial for the Christian Financial Advisors. Russ, you probably know this, but I've got, you know, Christian Financial Advisors, they call them Certified Kingdom Advisors, many of them anyway, that are sponsors all across the country and help people to be able to hear the Plumline on the radio by covering that airtime cost. And so I'd love to make all the commercials I can for them because they are ones who help with this very thing. In fact, a number of those advisors have talked about how to plan wisely for retirement with the financial aspect in mind in particular. And so as we go to the break here, you're probably going to hear from one of those or a couple of those. And so reach out and connect with them. Love to have you do business with them. They can help you with this whole concept of retirement from a biblical worldview that we're talking about with my guest, Russ Gerline. You can connect with me at this email, theplumlineradio@gmail.com, theplumlineradio@gmail.com. We got a few minutes left here, and so we'll come back and discuss this more and wrap it all up in just a bit.
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0: 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You're tuned into The Plumb Line. I'm your host, Jay Rudolph. My guest, Russ Gerline. We're talking about retirement from a biblical worldview on this edition of The Plumb Line. And as I mentioned early in the broadcast, the concept or the word itself, I guess, that'd be the best way to put it. The word itself, I don't believe, appears in the scriptures, but certainly the concept or the idea, we have a number of allusions to it anyway, and just one of those we mentioned with Elijah and Elisha, but also in verses like this one. This one seems to apply quite a bit. In Psalm chapter 90, verse 12, "Teach us to number our days that we may gain a heart of wisdom." That one was written by Moses in the Psalms. And, of course, those who put the scriptures together and gave all the, you know, and broke down the chapters and numbers of the verses and all that say that that's Psalm 90:12. So you can, you know, look at that and study it for yourself. But I'm going to just kind of open it up to you. I have my own thoughts about that, but I want to hear, what do you take from that, in especially in application to our topic today?
1: Oh, wow. That's a great verse. I'm glad you mentioned that. I've got this quote from a book that really applies here on this one, from John Beckett, called, you know, a book that he wrote called Mastering Monday, A Guide to Integrating Faith and Work. He said, "God would want the latter years of our lives to be exceedingly fruitful, a time of influence and opportunity, years when we synthesize the wisdom gained from a lifetime of experience, years when we can impart strength to emerging generations, years when we can wisely steward resources that have been entrusted to us. In a way, these years are a test of all we truly believe. The Lord wants us to succeed to the last. He wants us to finish strong." So I think that lines up perfectly with "Teach us to number our days," because you're looking at a tombstone. You've got the date of your birth, and you can't affect that. And the date of your death, you don't know when that's going to be. All you can do is live in the dash. And it's a finite number of years that we have. So we have to number our days. And it doesn't mean we hurry all the time. It doesn't mean we get stressed out about it. But it means that we work wisely. We make good use of our time. We don't spend all of our days and weeks and months and years on trivial pursuits that aren't going to mean anything. You know, we give back, and we give to the succeeding generations. And I, you know, I may not be there for my grandchildren, you know, when they're my age, and when they're young adults, you know, I don't know how many of them, especially the young ones who are just born. I don't know how, you know, if I'm going to even see them graduate, but I've got a ministry to love them and impart the knowledge of and teach them about God. And as I number my own days, I think about the days that are short and going into it. You know, I have this peace that passes all understanding, because I know that because Jesus has paid the penalty for my sins, there's no condemnation for those who are in Christ, Paul says in Romans 8:1. So I have absolutely no fear of death. So I can go in, again, trying not to, I don't have to work hard to earn God's favor. I have it. Now I just take the opportunity to represent Him and hopefully lead others in that, with that same knowledge and bring them to that same peace that I have.
0: Yeah. Well, certainly a big theme of our discussion here, Russ, has been this reality that this whole concept, teaching us to number our days, because we don't know, you know, how many of them there will be and what the end results will look like. And God is in control of all of this. We make our plans, but He directs and orders our steps. And so all these different things that we have brought up here lead us to the importance of leaning. I think you referred to that, leaning on the everlasting arms.
1: Yeah,
0: and so that's, yeah, that's really what is required if we are going to be able to say what the Apostle Paul said nearing the end of his life. "I have fought the good fight. I have finished the race. I have kept the faith." Those are words also that, you know, hopefully where our retirement comes, you know, well before our death. Although, as I mentioned earlier, some, you know, will stay right on in their jobs right up until the point of death. But for most of us, we retire and then, you know, live on for a while after that. And so we want to be able to say those very words, "I fought the fight. I finished the race. I have kept the faith," huh?
1: Absolutely. Absolutely. And another verse that sticks in my head is 2 Corinthians 4:16, you know, it talks about, "Therefore we do not lose heart." And this is kind of funny. "Though outwardly we are wasting away," that's so true, "but yet inwardly we are being renewed day by day." And there is something about, you know, being a Christian, and even though out externally, whatever the circumstances or our body, our minds, even though we're having to slow down, it's like we have inside, we're still new creatures in Christ. We still have this energy and this drive to glorify Him in every single thing we do. That's what I think drives me. And then just the thought of that God is present in every phase of work. If He was present in getting you your first job, then He's with you at your last job. And that's what I feel. I'm sensing God's presence. I'm looking forward to dwelling on that. I think of the fiddler on the roof, that if he was a rich man, he didn't have to work. He can sit around and just talk to the learned men and learn about God and study the scriptures. And it's like, I want to do that. I'm looking forward to that.
0: One other thought that we have time for, and I think it'll be a good way to kind of wrap this all together, and that is that I've talked about how some, you know, may just continue on in their work right up until the moment of death.

But then there are others who retire and find that, you know, you often hear about people who retire and then they die shortly thereafter. And I think part of the reason, at least from what I hear or understand, is that they've kind of lost their whole sense of purpose without their without their work. And I'm sure you've seen this or heard about it as well. And so I think what's really important in conjunction with what we've been talking about here is that when you retire,

0: active duty people that get out and do the health issues or unexpected things they do pass, and it's really sad. But you're right, our work becomes our identity, and you know, you meet someone for the first time, you always ask them, well, what do you do? I think, and that's gonna be a challenge, I think, for me, that I'm gonna be praying about a lot. It's going to be a new experience for me. It's like I'm going to have to change my verbs to I used to instead of I am. But our identity in Christ is something that doesn't change. Those relationships that God's called us to as a husband, as a father, as a son, as a brother, as a grandfather, those roles are going to be there. And obviously a disciple of Christ, that is something I'm going to be focusing on.
1: Yeah, amen. Well, let us run with perseverance the race marked out for us, fixing our eyes on Jesus, the author and perfecter of our faith. And so love to, you know, think on that as well. Hebrews chapter 12, just a couple of verses I pulled out there. And so anyway, we've got just a minute or so left. So a final word of encouragement for those who maybe are, there's probably quite a few. My listenership is kind of around, the majority of it is kind of around this age where they're thinking about retirement. Some have already retired. And so what do you say to those, especially those who are considering retirement as they listen to this?
0: Well, I think just like any other part of their career, is it starting out or just a job transition in the middle of it, midlife crisis, you know, I've had three major careers with education and ministry and military. Others may have done the same, changed, you know, jobs. And whatever phase that you've been in, God's been with you, and God will be with you in this one. So I would say just spend a lot of time in prayer. Talk to your spouse. Make some, you know, some marks on the wall, like maybe this is when we should do it. And then just pray about it and get some counsel. And again, there's no wrong answer. There's no condemnation for those who are in Christ. But try not to stay too overstay your welcome, and try not to get out, prematurely, and then have regrets. But just pray, and God will absolutely lead you. He's led me; I know that.
1: Yes, indeed. Well, thank you, Russ. It has been a pleasure to visit with you again.
0: Thank you, Jay. What a great opportunity. So, thank you. I appreciate what you do. Keep doing great work.
1: All glory to God. Russ Gerline again, my guest. Retirement from a Biblical Worldview, our topic on the Plumb Line. And I am so thankful to every one of you for tuning in for this broadcast. 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
1: So, at first glance, as I said to you, these things may appear to be at best of marginal interest, that perhaps the record of a dispute between Jesus and the Pharisees, an illustration of what might be regarded as theological hair-splitting, and with no obvious relevance for us today. After all, few of us came here through cornfields, or will go through cornfields on the way home, and when it comes to issues of shriveled hands, either appearing on men or on women, modern medicine is able to take care of that. We have the university hospitals, we have the Cleveland Clinic. So why would we even study it? Well, here is an instance where immediately we must beware of missing the forest for the trees. And I think verse 6 of chapter 3 is the key. If we go there, then we can reverse back into it. Because here we find this dramatic statement. Then the Pharisees went out and began to plot with the Herodians how they might kill Jesus. And the fact is that neither the Pharisees nor the Herodians had any time for each other. The Pharisees were the religious establishment. The Herodians really were part of the social establishment. But now we find that they are prepared to get together and try and hatch a plot that will bring about the death of Jesus. Now, even with a superficial reading of these two incidents, don't you think that verse 6 seems a bit of an overreaction? Here's somebody doing something in the cornfields that apparently they shouldn't be doing, and a man with a shriveled hand is healed, and the result is that the groups get together and decide, we're going to have to kill Jesus for this. Well, we need to keep in mind what we've already been learning, namely that Jesus has been challenging all the way through the Pharisees' approach to life and in particular to religion. The fundamental dispute has to do with how God forgives sin and how he brings men and women into a relationship with himself. The Pharisees had one view, Jesus had another. For the Pharisees, acceptance with God was based upon an individual's willingness to and ability to keep God's law. Essentially, for the Pharisees, religion was an insider's club. And Jesus was particularly concerned with those who were so obviously outside of the club. And here he had already cast out demons from some. He had raised a man who was paralyzed. He had cured a leper. He had added to his band the most unlikely of characters, this Levi, who was in cahoots with the authorities and was as good a cheat as anybody you could find. He was clearly not calling the insiders, and that was enough to increase the ire of the Pharisees to begin with. Instead, what he was doing was proclaiming largely and loudly, whoever comes to me, I will never turn them away. Whoever comes to me. Not if rule keepers come to me. Not if good people come to me. Not if religious people come to me, I will never turn away. But whoever comes to me, I will never turn away. And the Pharisees didn't like that, because they decided who could come and how they could come and when they could come, and once they had come, how they could stay in the position in which they found themselves. Their message was so radically different that there was no way in the world that it would be possible to amalgamate what Jesus was saying and what they were proclaiming. Now, that is essentially the conflict. If we get that in our minds, then it will be easier for us to deal with these two incidents. It's not difficult to imagine that the Pharisees got together with one another, as it were, in between 22 and 23. And in talking with one another, they made it clear to each other. One said to the other, you realize, of course, that what we're saying and what Jesus is saying is entirely different. And someone would have said, well, yes, it's obviously very, very different. And that's why he said, I think we ought to watch him. I think we ought to just make sure that everywhere he is and everywhere his disciples are, we are there. Because eventually, this will all collapse like a pack of cards. Whatever it is he's on about, it will eventually crumble and fail. And if we can just watch out, then we'll be able to take care of things. Now, you see, what is at issue here is the radical difference between man's attempts to make himself acceptable with God, and the activity of God opening up the way of acceptance to men and women. Well, that by way of introduction. Now we come to this first incident, the cornfield incident, we might refer to it as, in which Jesus declares his authority as Lord of the Sabbath. One Sabbath, Jesus was going through the cornfields, and as his disciples walked along, they began to pick some ears of corn. It's a perfectly natural scene. It's quite a happy scene, I think. The kind of scene that would just have instinctively ticked off the Pharisees. Pharisees don't really like happy scenes, just by nature. They like unhappy scenes. They don't like people, as it were, tiptoeing through the cornfields, to quote Tiny Tim of old. They just don't like that thought. They like people burdened and going on their way. And here we have the disciples going along. It's the Sabbath day. They're in the corn, and so they pick some ears of corn. Now, I don't think we should be surprised by the fact that the Pharisees were there. After all, they had a plot that was already in their minds, and they were beginning to work through it. What we do need to know, though, is that it was perfectly legitimate, according to the law of God, for the disciples of Jesus to be doing what they were doing. And you can check this for yourselves in Deuteronomy chapter 23, when in verse 25 it reads as follows. If you enter your neighbor's cornfield, you may pick the ears with your hands, but you must not put a sickle to his standing corn. It seems eminently sensible and practical, doesn't it? In other words, if you go through the cornfields, you're allowed to have a wee bit as you're going, but you can't come in there with a combine harvester and take the whole thing down to the bare bones. That just wouldn't be right. So what in the world is sticking in the craw of the Pharisees? If it's legitimate to do what they're doing, what's the big deal with the Pharisees? Well, it's simply because of the day and because they deemed that what these disciples were doing was actually violating one Sabbath law, which said that there was to be no reaping or harvesting on the Sabbath. And they looked at them and they said, eating equals reaping. Reaping is not allowed on the Sabbath, therefore you folks are in violation. Realize how small-minded some people are? I mean, how they get up in the morning and spend a nice day looking for little things like this. Let's go and see if we can find the disciples doing something naughty today, they said to one another, and so on. What a miserable kind of life. But that was it. Eating, reaping, reaping equals working, working on the Sabbath, now you're in trouble. Now, Jesus doesn't take them on. He doesn't enter into some kind of dialogue or debate. In fact, he does something that is really quite interesting. He essentially says to them, well, I wonder if you've been reading your Bibles lately. Did you ever read the part where David and his companions went in when they were very hungry and they ate the consecrated bread, which only the priests are supposed to be eating? And what is he saying? He's saying this, that on that occasion, David and his companions did not break the spirit of the Sabbath. They didn't break the spirit of the Sabbath. They did something. The ceremonial was set aside by the necessity. And the point that he's making by inference is fairly straightforward. And if you realize that that's the case, you will also realize that my disciples aren't breaking the Sabbath either. So that's really enough from all of you. Jesus makes it clear to them that the Sabbath was given to man. That's the significance of verse 27. The Sabbath, he said, was made for man, not man for the Sabbath. In other words, the Sabbath was given to man for his benefit and for his blessing. The Sabbath was written into creation. The Sabbath was not given to Israel. The Sabbath was not given to the Jews. The Sabbath was given to creation. And God himself rested. He didn't need to rest. Rest there simply means that he ceased from what he had been doing on the other 6 days. And the Sabbath principle is established right in the doctrine of creation. And our frenetic world in which we live, with people working, might do well to pay attention to the thought of the Sabbath principle written into the very fabric of humanity by God. But that's something for another time. The Sabbath, says Jesus, was given to man for his benefit and for his blessing. It was not given so that he would be weighed down under the

Does God accept us because we obey him, or do we obey him because he has accepted us? Your answer to that question can profoundly affect how you enjoy the Sabbath. And we'll find out why today on Truth for Life. Alistair Begg is wrapping up a study.

0: kind of regulations and the kind of rigmaroles that these Pharisees had added to the law of God. The Sabbath was not given to reduce man into a rule-keeping robot, which is exactly what these Pharisees sought to do. The more rules, the better. That's the significance of verse 27. Verse 27 is not a verse in the Bible to justify American Christianity reducing the Ten Commandments to 9 commandments. It's not in the Bible to be propped up as a mechanism for us saying, I can do what I want any day of the week and not least of all on the Lord's Day. That's a matter for another time. But I want you to know that the verse 27, if that's where you are, verse 27 is not your legitimacy. What Jesus is saying in saying this is that this Sabbath was given as a means of benefit and a means of blessing, and you characters have no right to turn it into a burden. You have no right to suggest that the way that the Sabbath principle operates is to bow down people underneath your dreadful restrictions. And he says, the Son of Man, which is a reference that goes way back into the Old Testament, into the book of Daniel, and it is a self-designation. It's the second time we've seen it, even in the first two chapters. It's a reference to the identity of Jesus as the Son of God. So the Son of Man, he says, is Lord even of the Sabbath. Some of you are asking about my authority to forgive sins. We've already dealt with that. Now you're asking about authority in relationship to the Sabbath. Well, let me tell you, the Son of Man is Lord even of the Sabbath. In other words, says Jesus, I have the prerogative to guard the Sabbath for the purposes God ordained it and to guard it against all of your Pharisaical additions and all of your Pharisaical distortions. And it is with this issue of distortion that the next incident deals. In the first incident, Jesus Christ declares himself authoritative over the Sabbath. In this second little incident in the opening five verses of Luke 3, Jesus demonstrates his authority as Lord of the Sabbath. Okay? And so now they're in the synagogue. It's a perfect setup, isn't it? It's the synagogue, it's the Sabbath, and it's the shriveled hand. And again, these miserable characters are there. How bad do you have to be to seize on opportunities like this to try and score points against Jesus? To take the issue of somebody who is disabled in this way and use him simply as a pawn in your great chess game. That's exactly what they're doing. They're watching, looking for a reason, some of them, says verse 1 to verse 2, to accuse Jesus. And so they watched him closely to see if he would heal him. Now here's the key phrase, on the Sabbath. On the Sabbath. Now notice something carefully. There is no disagreement here in principle as it relates to the Sabbath. Jesus is not suggesting that the Sabbath is not the Sabbath. Jesus is not suggesting that the Sabbath does not mean the cessation of work. Jesus is not suggesting that the Sabbath is not about rest. It is not a disagreement in principle. It is a disagreement in terms of practice. The area of disagreement has to do with what was or what was not permissible to do on the Sabbath, which along with the Pharisees he agreed was part of the law of God. Now it's important that you recognize that because Jesus is not, as some suggest, in this incident, canceling the use of the Sabbath. He is correcting the abuse of the Sabbath. And there's a big difference between the two. Some people read this and they go, you see, that's all canceled there. No, Jesus isn't canceling anything. There's no disagreement on the principle. The disagreement is on the practice. He is correcting the abuse that the Pharisees had foisted on this Sabbath principle. And recognizing that they had him, Jesus takes the man and he asks him to stand up in front of everyone. Verse 3. He would never have done that if the outcome wasn't going to be what it is. See, Jesus would never have engaged in their nasty little game of human chess. No, but once the man was in position, he asked the $64,000 question. Which is lawful on the Sabbath? To do good or to do evil? To save life or to kill? And then notice they remained silent. Their silence was the occasion of Jesus' anger and distress at the very stubbornness of their hearts. Any sensible, honest person who did not have an agenda would have had to answer the question. And they would have had to answer in the affirmative, while clearly the only proper thing to do is to do good. The only right thing to do is to heal. But they remained silent. Now just remember what I said at the beginning. The fundamental issue here is not an issue about the Sabbath. It's not an issue about fasting. It's an issue about how God forgives and how he brings people into a relationship with himself. And do you see that organized, externalized religion rejects the notion of unmerited favor and of grace? And indeed, when push comes to shove, is prepared to stand against it. So strongly does it hold to the notion of man's own ability to make himself acceptable to God. Now, technically, according to the law of God, healing was only deemed permissible if the illness was life-threatening. And there's no indication that the illness was life-threatening here. But Jesus, who has already declared himself as Lord of the Sabbath, regards it as sinful to leave this man in his pitiable condition just because it is the Sabbath. In other words, Jesus would have healed the man on any other day. Is he going to allow the fact of the Sabbath to prevent him from doing good? Elsewhere, you'll remember he says to the same Pharisees, if you had a beast of burden, if you had a cow or an oxen or something, and it fell down into a pit on the Sabbath, would you get it out? Of course you would get it out. Well, would you do that for a beast and you wouldn't do it for a man? In other words, he points out their hypocrisy, the way in which their externalism allows them to shift the pieces on the chessboard every time they don't like what's going on. And so he says to the man, stretch out your hand. And he stretched it out, and his hand was completely restored. I always love the fact that he said, stretch out your hand. And then it says he stretched it out. Because that was the one thing he couldn't do, was stretch out his hand. Because his hand was shriveled. But you see, the very power that Jesus speaks is a life-giving power. Jesus calls us to come to him, and we can't come to him, and we come to him. How does that work? Because his voice speaks power to us, enables us, the voice that calls, draws. Only Jesus can do that. Only Jesus can give us the grace to enter into the joy of obedience to God's commands. Let me say that sentence to you again. Only Jesus can give us the grace to enter into the joy of obedience to God's commands. Yes, the joy of obedience. Remember what Jesus said? If a man loves me, he will keep my commandments. And it is grace which produces that obedience, not legalism. You see, if grace does not produce obedience in your life, then the only way that you will ever make a stab at being obedient is as a result of legalism. You will think as a religionist, which goes like this: I obey, therefore I am accepted. No, not if you understand Jesus and his death on the cross. Religion says, I obey, therefore I am accepted. Christianity says, I am accepted, therefore I obey. And the two are diametrically opposed to each other. Now, if you don't understand the distinction, you better sit around all afternoon until you do. Because it is the difference between life and death. It is the difference between condemnation and justification. It is the difference between external religion and genuine Christianity. It is the difference between heaven and hell. Jesus here takes the Pharisees on at the most fundamental point of distinction that runs throughout all of Scripture and throughout all of history. And that is, how may a man or a woman be put right with God? Loved ones, you dare not put anything in between believing in Jesus and justification. If there is one stitch in the fabric of that robe of righteousness which we insert by our own good deeds, by our own law keeping, by our own external religion, then in actual fact, we're relying on something other than the finished work of Jesus. And here in the infancy of Christ's ministry, as he looks into the eyes of these fastidious religionists, he's angry and he's deeply distressed because of their stubborn hearts. People are not just apathetic to this message. We are by nature antagonistic to this message. And only Christ's redeeming love breaks down that arrogant antagonism and brings a man or a woman to the point where we say, if I would know you, God, it must be by grace alone and faith alone and Scripture alone and Christ alone.
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3: So the Israel Society, many of the families been displaced, both from the Gaza envelope, so those cities and towns around the Gaza Strip in Israel. 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
4: Captain Barak, thank you for sharing this. As a fellow Israeli, I think that October 7th is an open wound for all of us, and you being here speaking with us is significant and important in this incredible convention with so many Christian supporters. 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Can you share with me how do you personally see the support that IDF receives during this conflict?
3: So support we are getting mostly is through FIDF, the Friends of the Israeli Defense Forces, that actually in direct communication with the Israeli Ministry of Defense and the IDF, and knows exactly what our needs from us. That means that everything that goes through them is actually what we need because we asked for it.
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13: Hi, this is Dave Olson. I'm the senior leader of Heartland Church located in Ankeny, Iowa. I hope the following message challenges, encourages, and ultimately changes you. Thanks for joining us. We're going to finish. Matter of fact, I'm not sure we're going to finish. We are going to continue, okay, with what we started last week. And so what we talked about last week was the four progressive expressions of the Spirit. The four progressive expressions of the Spirit. The reason I'm dealing with this is I want to graciously confront a theology, a belief system that I believe undermines people's hunger, undermines their faith to believe for more. There is a theology that says you get it all when you get saved. And if you mean you get it all legally, you get it all potentially, I can agree with that. I can sign off on that one. But to say that you get it all actually or experientially is error. We see this in the New Testament. The disciples, they were saved. They walked with Jesus. Then they were baptized in the Spirit at Acts chapter 2. They received the Spirit in John 21. It was very clearly a different scenario than Acts chapter 2. Acts 20, Jesus walked through the wall, freaked them out, and then it says he breathed on them and said, receive the Holy Spirit. That was their salvation, their born-again experience, but they received the power of the Spirit, the baptism in the Spirit at Pentecost in Acts chapter 2. If you read those two texts, there is no way they're the same text. It's not two narratives about the same happening. You can put it like this. The baptism in the Holy Spirit, literally, it's the baptism. It's not the baptism. It's not the Spirit baptizing us. It's Jesus baptizing us. John the Baptist, Jesus' cousin, John the Southern Baptist, he said, the one coming after me, the sandals of whom I am worthy to untie, he will baptize you with the Holy Ghost and fire. It's talking about the baptism in the Spirit. Jesus is the baptizer in the Spirit. The Father sent the Son sent the Spirit, and the Spirit will convict us and send us back around to the Father. If I was more prepared, I'd have in the background that Elton John song, The Circle of Life, because it really is. But when we get saved, the Spirit resides within us. He comes in us. When we're baptized in the Spirit, we are in Him. There's a difference between

having the residing Spirit and living in the Spirit, okay? There's a difference. It's the difference between taking a drink of water and taking a bath. In one, the water's in you. In the other, you're in the water. In salvation, the Spirit of God resides within us. In the baptism of the Holy Spirit, we are in the Spirit. So John the baptizer, he casts the die, if you will, on what this concept means, and the rest of the New Testament builds on it. The first time we hear about this concept of being baptized in the Spirit was John in Luke 3. And John said, he will baptize you with the Holy Ghost and fire. And he said, I baptize in water, but he will baptize you in the Spirit and fire. In saying that, what he is doing is he's using the water baptism that he would facilitate as an example or as a springboard, as a picture to give us insight into what Jesus would do. That's why he said it that way. It's almost a parable. We've talked about this before. A parable means to, literally, the word we translate parable means to throw alongside. You throw alongside the... Amen, brother. We throw alongside the physical, alongside the spiritual, because God's ways are higher than our ways. We don't understand the kingdom or the ways of the king. So God throws alongside the physical in practical ways. The kingdom of heaven is like a farmer. We can understand that. If we study farming, we get insight into the kingdom. John was saying, what I do with water, you can see that. You can understand that. I'm trying to tell you that with the Spirit, the one that is coming will do the same with the Spirit. And so when John would take him down in the water, you got to picture this. He'd take him in this rushing river, and he would say, I don't know how, what did Jesus say? In the name of the Father and me and the Spirit? I don't know. But he would baptize him. Never thought of that. I had an epiphany. They went down in the water, and they would come up. They're drenched. Their clothing was soaked. Their hair, their hairdo was messed up. They were dripping, saturated with water. Now think about that. Jesus is saying, or John is saying, that's what Jesus is going to do with the Spirit. I don't know about you, but I want in. I want to go down in the water, come up. I've already had it, but I want to keep on being filled. There's not one infilling. There's multiple infillings. Now, the thing is, we need to understand. One of these days, we'll get into this. There is a difference between the presence of God, the anointing, and the glory. Those are three dimensions, if you will, of the Spirit's activity in our life. The presence of God, the anointing, and the glory. Let's set the anointing aside for a minute. The presence and the glory are two different things. Moses, God said, I will send my presence with you. And he said, God, now show us your glory. It's an upgrade. And so we need to understand these things. Now, let me get a drink. What we talked about last week is this beautiful analogy in Scripture. Well, let me pause. There's a lot of analogies for the Spirit. The fire of God, oil, wine. There's all these analogies that express or communicate different facets of the Spirit's ministry and work in our life. So there's all these wonderful pictures, but one of them is water. And there's this beautiful analogy that is a progressive analogy throughout Scripture. We see in the book of Isaiah, Isaiah talks about you will draw joy from the wells of salvation. So when we meet Jesus, when we accept him, we drink of the Spirit. He becomes the residing Spirit. So it starts with a drink at salvation. But then John goes on to say, the book of John chapter 7, he's quoting Jesus. Jesus said, all who are thirsty, let him come and drink, and out of his belly shall flow rivers of living water. And so now we have a progression.
It's not merely a drink, it's the release of a river from us. As we learn to drink of the Spirit, he's released from it. John adds this. John says, and this he spoke of this. He was speaking of the Spirit who was not yet given. Because Jesus' ministry, it was the ascended Christ that released the Spirit. Whereas Jesus was the agent of heaven, if you will, the agent of the Godhead that with which the disciples had a relationship. And he said, hey guys, listen, it's going to be better for you if I leave. And they're like, how in the world could that be? There's something better than having Jesus in your boat. It's having the Spirit in your body and the Spirit upon you so that you become a participant, not just a recipient. You can release the kingdom. And so it was speaking of the Spirit who was not yet given. And so they took, the river was released at Pentecost, and you see that was a game changer. All of a sudden the church began to multiply. That one day, 3,000 were added. That would be a great logistical problem for a church to have. A 3,000 in one day. That would be an amazing thing. So there's the well of salvation, the rivers of living water being released in the baptism. But then we have this other analogy, the former and latter rain. This raining on the people of God. And the rain is an atmospheric thing. And the rain is what replenishes a river. We've all seen it. When we have dry times, the river gets real low. Pretty soon the pond is going down. And then we have rain. And the river rises. And the pond rises because it replenishes the land. And so there are these seasons of outpouring. We call it revival. And we long for those times. I love those times. I long for more. I'm contending with heaven for another outpouring for this region. And I'm telling you, God will not turn a deaf ear. He's coming. He's going to come in great power. He's already here, but I want him more here. There's a difference between his omnipresence, he's here, he's everywhere, and his manifest presence, he's here and we feel it, and we experience it, and things begin to happen. And that's what we're praying for. Those are outpourings of the Spirit. And so those are all beautiful allegories of our life in the Spirit. We need to realize they're not just poetic terms. These are realities expressed by these allegories. These are realities in our life. You start by drinking from the well of salvation. You need to be baptized in the Holy Spirit. Jesus told his disciples, he said, listen, guys, don't even think about going into ministry. I know you spent 3 years in the Jesus School of Supernatural Ministry, but it's not good enough. Graduation day is the Spirit of God needs to come upon you. And so they were empowered, but then we have seasons of outpouring, and those are wonderful. Now, let me just pause because I want to get into this fourth expression, and each one is a progressive expression. The danger of this doctrine that says you get it all at salvation, and again, if somebody's saying you get it all legally, you get it, you know, it's yours, you just need to access it, I'm fine with that. Just make sure you access it. There's a lot of things that God has given the deed to, and we're not experiencing it yet. So don't assuage your hunger. Don't undermine your passion by convincing it. Well, I have it. I just need to take it by faith. Yeah, by faith, take it until you experience it. Let it, unless it's landing as a reality in your life, then press in for more. Okay? Now, and let me just mention one other thing about that. One of the dangers is that it undermines our hunger, it undermines our passion. That's why churches that buy into that theology, often you won't see them as houses of prayer. You won't see fasting, usually. You won't see this ravenous hunger because their theology actually works against them. And even though the leader may understand what they're saying in saying, well, you have it all legally. You just need to access it experientially. We need to be very careful with our terminology.
I know myself, I've been misunderstood many times. I may not be the most articulate. I need to be more careful in my language because we can lead people astray. The other danger of this theology is it causes people to then look at people who are experiencing it, people who are moving in the power of God, and the only way they can reconcile their life to the gap between what they're experiencing and the other people are experiencing is, well, they must be special. I guess that's just for the few anointed ones, and the rest of us are spectators. Pew potatoes, get it? Taters, pew, tomatoes. We just watch what goes on. And that is a tragedy because it's for everyone. God wants anointed people, not just anointed pastors and evangelists and apostles and prophets and teachers. We're all called. We all get to do the stuff, in the words of John Wimber. I love that phrase. We all get to do the stuff. Okay, so this third one. You old timers around here, you're gonna recognize where I'm going with this because I've taught on this before. I had an encounter back in, I want to say it was 2009. And it was 2010. And I can't believe I remember that. My brother's not even here. But 2010, Paul Yadao, he's one of our external overseers, a precious man of God out of the Philippines, has a global church movement, just a dear friend of this house. And he was teaching on soaking. And that's where you put on worship music and just invite the presence of God and just soak in his presence. The problem with that, some people can really do that well. For me, I snork. I move from soaking to snoring. And that's really embarrassing when you're the pastor, you know. And so I try to mix the snoring with speaking in tongues, and I'll jump up. Hopefully no one just thought it was a transition, thought that was a weird language. And so I was laying up here. I think the sanctuary was smaller back then, and I was laying up here, and I began to fall asleep, to my great shame. And as I was laying there, I felt something walk by me. I was laying on the floor. I felt it come right by my right side, go down through the altar, and go up that aisle, something invisible. Now, just hold on here. Stay with me. I know some of you think I'm nuts. But that's what I felt. And I knew it carried grace for unity. And I jumped up and I started saying, "Grace for unity! There's grace for unity!" And Paul said in his thick Filipino accent, I wish I could do it, but I can't. Because anytime I try to do another accent, within three sentences, I'm Speedy Gonzalez. So that's the only one I can do. So anyway, Paul said, "And the dew of Hermon will be released." And I thought, that's nice. And I forgot about it. A year later, Paul's back. Again, we're in a soaking, in my case, snorking session. And I'm over here, and I knew I was going to fall asleep. So I thought, I'm going to go up, and I went to use the restroom. I wanted just really to wake up. And I stood out there in that, down by the men's room, that glass door, and I was looking out over our property, just praying. And all of a sudden, I went into a vision, and I saw our property, but it was as if a translucent dome, like a turned-over bowl, settled over our property, and this oil began to flow out and just cover the bowl. It was like there was a glory dome over the church. The Lord spoke a couple of things to me that were more personal, and then he said this, "And the dew of Hermon will be released." Really, I think it's technically Hermon. The dew of Hermon shall be released. And I was stunned. What the Lord had shown me was breathtaking. What he spoke to me, frankly, was a bit disappointing. And I don't know why I did this. I went into the bathroom, leaned on the counter, looked in the mirror, and had a conversation with the Lord. I know it's weird, but I did. I looked in the mirror and I said, "Lord, do? I mean, to me, it's kind of boring. Rivers, that can, you know, I can conjure up some pretty good images with that one, and outpourings. Man, I love it. You know, the pouring rain. But do? You know, I was having a hard time reconciling what I saw, what he told me. So I asked the Lord, I said,
Why do? And he spoke to me very clearly.

in the mirror. He said, it is my non-disruptive way of nourishing the land. Now he had my attention. Because this was 2 years after we had had a tremendous outpouring that went on for months and months and months, and we would have service after service. We'd be in Sunday morning and the Spirit of God would break out. We'd just say, hey, we're meeting back here tonight. And we'd go, and during that season, Leif Hetland was coming in a lot, and Leif and I would just lay on the floor up here during worship, and we'd inch over to each other, and I'd say, why don't you go up and take it? He said, I ain't touching it. Why don't you go take it? And we're like, we don't want to touch this. It's so precious. The fragrance of the Lord would come in. People were getting healed just walking into the sanctuary. It was an amazing time. Salvations, healings. It was glorious. And it was also tremendously exhausting. Literally for months after, my wife and I would look across the living room. We'd say, I'm still tired. And I began to think about what the Lord was telling me. Even if there's a drought, well, maybe if there was a really bad drought, if it started pouring, we'd all get nuts and go out and dance in the rain. But usually, even if we need the rain, if it's pouring out, we wait a few minutes before we go outside. We're thinking, well, maybe it'll let up and then I'll get in the car. Why? Because rain is disruptive. It's a valid allegory. It's an important reality. But the fact is, it is disruptive. And as I began to press in and ask the Lord about this, one of the things he told me that I had never thought of, I'm not that smart, but when he said it, I thought, wow, that's true. Duh, he said it. But he said, outpourings were made necessary by the fall. There was no rain before sin. Scripture is very clear that the way Eden was watered was through underground caverns that would emit a mist in the morning that would settle on the ground and it would nourish the land. It was a very non-disruptive way, and it was known as paradise. And I would propose to you this morning that that fourth expression is the zenith that God desires. It is the ultimate. It's really the end game. This is what God is longing for. God wants to send the dew of heaven. Again and again, you see that phrase in Scripture. Go home and run it into your concordance or look it up on your phone later. And you can see that it said it uses that phrase, the dew of heaven, the dew of heaven, the dew of heaven. Now, dew is an interesting phenomenon. There's, in meteorology, there's this thing called a dew point. And the dew point, there is a tipping point. You can have arid air. You know, you go out to Arizona, it's arid. That's why people with breathing problems will often go there. I've been in churches like that. It's arid. It's arid. Hey, I've been there. That was probably a little harsh. But the fact is, there can be arid air where it is void of his manifest presence. Then you can have a level of humidity. Just a measure. And there's a continuum in how humid things get. There's a place in humidity that we call it soupy air. That's Iowa in August. Soupy. You didn't see no soup. You go live in Louisiana. Oh my goodness. I don't know how they tame that country. I lived in Louisiana. My wife, her family was in southern Mississippi. We would go to southern Mississippi, pull up. We had like 52 babies in the van. And we'd bring all these car seats and put them on the front porch. And we'd get up in the morning and literally there'd be mold on the car seats because they sat out in the outdoors. I loaned my wife a theology book in Bible school. She brought it back, and there was mold in the spine, and it was all bent and wavy, you know?
Now, you know, if you know how much I love books, you know this must have been true love that I still married her after she did that to my theology book. But it was because the house she lives, it was, where she

0: It's, you can feel it in the air. The presence of God begins to build, and it's like people know, wow, God is here. It's soupy in the atmosphere. But there's a tipping point, the dew point, where the water is so heavy laden in the air that it tips, and it can no, the air itself can no longer hold it as a mist. It has to begin to deposit it in the form of droplets. It's got to manifest in the physical realm. In soupy air, you can't see it, but you can sure feel it. When it becomes dew, it starts showing up on the ground because there's a tipping point. And there are atmospheric conditions that are necessary for dew to show up. In God's word, he gives us the atmospheric condition for the dew of Hermon to show up in our services. And it's not just about a service. It really, that's the wrong way to say it. Within our midst, as a people, as a church family, as a tribe. And that's what God is extending to us. A few years later, after I had that encounter, I think it was after, it might have been between the two encounters, it had to be after because we were hosting a conference. Gary Oates, Bill and Carol Dew, Gary and Kathy Oates were here, and Kathy, very prophetic lady, and she, just before she was supposed to get up and speak, she was doing the morning session. And back at that time, we had a lot of homeless people attending Heartland. I loved that. Sometimes they would help themselves in the offering bag, but it was interesting. But they, you know, hey, I used to be homeless, man. It was an awesome thing. A lot of them really got touched, and we'd take them into the side room and pray them through deliverance.
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0: Hello, and welcome to Just in Time Ministries with Pastor Rhonda Penquite. We have more power and authority in Christ than we know, and when we learn to act on it in faith, God guarantees our success. So let's join Rhonda as she teaches us how to walk in victory.
1: Well, God's truth keeps marching on. It was a rather solemn week. We remember the assassination of Charlie Kirk. We honored the 25th anniversary of 9/11, 25 years, and everybody still remembers exactly where they were and what they were doing that morning. I saw where there were more than 7,500 flags covering Art Hill in St. Louis, which makes a powerful tribute to the nation as the nation marks the 25th anniversary of 9/11. I don't know if you saw the picture of it, but it was quite overwhelming. And as you see at the University of Iowa football game yesterday, there were chants of USA, USA, and Charlie Kirk freedom shirts were everywhere. So praise God for that. Trump, did you hear in his speech down in Texas, he's pledging a $5,000 dividend to every American adult if Republicans retain the control of Congress. So far, promises made, promises kept. And this has been talked about for a long time. And also for years, we've been hearing about the National Economic Security and Recovery Act, otherwise known as NASARA. NASARA is coming. And, you know, Trump always knew the truth about what happened on 9/11 because he called into a news station on 9/11 and said it wasn't a plane that took down the towers. The fake news had a meltdown.

0: over that back in 2021. There's that one video that has resurfaced where the reporter is giving an accurate report, and that was immediately taken down. And Anna Paulina Luna announced that the 9/11 files will be declassified. And so I believe a lot of people will be shocked when they find out the truth of what really happened on 9/11. Trump and Rubio have secured 29 drug cartel leaders from Mexico to the U.S. for prosecution. And the Trump DHS has launched a new TSA program that will allow non-travelers and family members past security to be at the gate to either send people off or to greet them back, especially our military. It would be wonderful for them. Mamdani, he was asked over and over, and there was a big petition signed by over 110,000 people asking that he not attend the 9/11 memorial. That, did you see the video of he and AOC? Yeah, it was quite disturbing. He showed up anyway, and he was with AOC, and they're seen laughing as the names are read. So there are now calls for him to apologize and to resign. But, you know, they won't. Dr. Oz confirmed that Americans witnessed the largest pharma price drop in 63 years, and now we have 90% of all prescription drugs under the most favored nation drug prices. So that's great news for people that need those. The left is in an uproar because Trump renamed a couple of places. What they don't tell you is Obama and Biden combined renamed 650 places and things. The left renamed Columbus Day. It's now Indigenous Peoples Day, according to them. They renamed Fort Bragg to Fort Liberty, Fort Benning to Fort Moore, Fort Hood to Fort Cavazos. They renamed the Washington Redskins to the Washington Commanders. They renamed the Cleveland Indians to the Cleveland Guardians. They renamed Aunt Jemima to Pearl Milling Company. They renamed Uncle Ben's to Ben's Original. They renamed, or they removed the Indian from Land of Lakes but kept the land. Oh my. A felon they renamed to a justice-involved person. An illegal alien is an undocumented non-citizen. A woman they renamed to a birthing person. And mother and father are renamed, they renamed to non-gestational and gestational parent. So, and they're upset that Trump renamed a couple of things, and it's legal for presidents to do so. Matter of fact, we call the river, and I used to jog along it for years, the Rio Grande, which separates the United States from Mexico. You know what they call it in Mexico? They call it the Rio Bravo. So they have their own name for the river. We call it the Rio Grande. They call it the Rio Bravo. So anyway, we don't have time to get upset over all those things, that minutia. What we can celebrate is 79 missing Ohio children were found, which is the largest missing child operation in state history. So praise God for that. And 137 anti-mass deportation judges have been fired, and 349 replacement judges have been hired to fast-track the removal of illegal aliens under Trump. So, and we keep talking about Colombia's new president, De La Esparea. He signed a decree that abolished nationwide suspension on carrying firearms. He says citizens need to carry firearms. And the thought for the week, one, I have two. One of them, the Bible reveals things. It does not contain things. Think about that. It reveals. This is just an introduction. Everything we need to know, I've said this over and over and over, everything we need to know is not in the Bible. It just leads us to what we do need to know, and we get revelation on what the scriptures mean, and we're going to go over some today that give us even more revelation and understanding of what's going on. The second thought for the week, if the devil can get you to expect decline, he can get you to normalize what should be resisted. And how often do we talk about aging in reverse and that we are eternal, immortal beings and that, you know, oh, well, it's just normal to age and get sick and have knee problems and joint problems and arthritis and dementia. No. It is not normal. It is not normal in God's world, in God's kingdom, and we are of God's kingdom, and so it is not normal for us. So I'll read that again. If the devil can get you to expect decline, He can get you to normalize what should be resisted. And if your youth is renewed as the eagles every day, then what? Amen. So we're in the age of mysteries being revealed. Just think of all the things that have been revealed to us just in the last, a little over 6 years now, almost 7 years. Can you believe that? Wow. And we know that we are being prepared for something. And if God's preparing you for something, it's something big. It's something good. It's something wonderful. It's something to be excited about. We're being prepared to rule and reign from our proper positions. We're being prepared to rule and reign as kings and priests, which we should already be doing. And we're being prepared to rule and reign as kings and priests over worlds and celestial entities. That's scripture. Before you go, oh, look up the scripture, do your research. But you know, we can't do any of this until we first become love. And I've talked about for years that love is the greatest force in the universe. Love never fails. So why would you not want to become the greatest force in the universe? Why would you not want to be like Jesus and do all the things that Jesus did? Why would you not want to be unlimited, unleashed, let go? And oh yes, the best is yet to come. So let's continue ascending. As we're ascending to become like Jesus, we have become more like him every day, every day, every day, with the revelations we get, the testimonies and the words that we share every Sunday morning. Look at 1 John 4:16. It says that God is love. And those who are living in love are living in God, and God lives through them. And if God's living through you, then what? What are your limits? Verse 17, by living in God, love has been brought to its full expression in us, so that we may fearlessly face the day of judgment, because all that Jesus now is, so are we in this world. Ooh, think about that. Get revelation on that. We are, right now, all that Jesus is. We just need that switch of faith to be flipped. Get the revelation, flip the switch of faith, and there you are. The mystery is being revealed to us, and the more we become love, the more the mystery unfolds, and the more we ascend, and then the more we do the works that Jesus did, and the more we fulfill the assignments that we are here to do. So what does it look like to be as he is? Have you imagined that? Have you visioned that? Visualized it? You know, I've talked a lot about visualizing. Visualize, visualize, visualize, because your mind doesn't know the difference between what you're visualizing and what you're actually doing, except for your five physical senses. And I've told you the story over and over about the POW that was in the prison of war camp for, I don't know, 3 to 5 years, that every day he played a round of golf on his favorite golf course. And when he got out of prison, of course, he didn't play any golf in prison. He was playing it in his mind. And when he got out, he went and played an amazing game of golf. First time, went and picked up his sticks. So visualize, visualize, visualize. What does it look like? You know, there's the Hebrew word that describes what it looks like. I was kind of surprised what this word is. This word means the mirrored image of the manifestation of what the fullness of Jesus looks like. The word is Metatron. And Metatron means the mirrored image of the manifestation of what the fullness of Jesus looks like. So what do we think we're supposed to become? Metatron. Wow, because we're supposed to be the mirrored image of the manifestation of what Jesus looks like, what the fullness of Jesus looks like. So we can start with the face. You know, when you meet somebody, the first thing you really see is their face. You know, when the Old Testament talks about the face of God, the Hebrew word is always plural. It's the faces of God. See, God's presenting his multidimensional being manifested to us, the sons of God. And if God is a multidimensional being, you think Jesus is? Jesus is a multidimensional being. And since we are made in God's image and likeness, and we're the sons of God, and we're brothers and sisters in Christ, then what? What are we? We are multidimensional beings. We too have many faces. When the Bible talks about Moses being face to face with God, that Hebrew word is plural, so they were faces to faces. Wow, think about that. And what was happening as Moses spoke and entangled with Yahweh, you know, we always talk about the entanglement with Yahweh, he was entangling with every dimensional shift in the image of God, and the faces that were already in Moses started interacting and entangling with the faces of God. They were revealed. He saw it for the first time. They were there all the time, but he saw it. And this is why Moses' face was shining when he came off the mountain. See, the faces of God were manifested and activated, the faces in Moses, so that he started to fulfill the full image of who he was in Christ. What will happen to us when we entangle those faces, when we come faces to faces with God? Because we have these same faces, the multidimensional being that we are, and when they intertangle with God, there's going to be a transfer. Transfer of what? Everything. Everything. Oh, it's so exciting. Look at Exodus 33:14. God told Moses, "My presence will go with you and I will give you rest." Well, in Hebrew, that word for presence is "my faces will go with you and give you rest." Well, if the multidimensional attributes of God are going with us, there's going to be a dimension for every need we have.
1: 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Thank you for joining us today. You are here for just such a time as this, so go forth in the power of His might and possess all that is yours in Christ Jesus.
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0: Hello, and welcome to Just in Time Ministries with Pastor Rhonda Penquite. We have more power and authority in Christ than we know, and when we learn to act on it in faith, God guarantees our success. So let's join Rhonda as she teaches us how to walk in victory.
1: Well, God's truth keeps marching on. It was a rather solemn week. We remember the assassination of Charlie Kirk. We honor the 25th anniversary of 9/11, 25 years, and everybody still remembers exactly where they were and what they were doing that morning. I saw where there were more than 7,500 flags covering Art Hill in St. Louis, which makes a powerful tribute to the nation as the nation marks the 25th anniversary of 9/11. I don't know if you saw the picture of it, but it was quite overwhelming. And did you see at the University of Iowa football game yesterday, there were chants of USA, USA, and Charlie Kirk freedom shirts were everywhere. So praise God for that. Trump, did you hear in his speech down in Texas, he's pledging a $5,000 dividend to every American adult if Republicans retain the control of Congress. So far, promises made, promises kept. And this has been talked about for a long time. And also for years, we've been hearing about the National Economic Security and Recovery Act, otherwise

0: is known as Nasara. Nasara is coming. And, you know, Trump always knew the truth about what happened on 9/11 because he called into a news station on 9/11 and said it wasn't a plane that took down the towers. The fake news had a meltdown over that back in 2021. There's that one video that has resurfaced where the reporter is giving an accurate report, and that was immediately taken down. And Anna Paulina Luna announced that the 9/11 files will be declassified, and so I believe a lot of people will be shocked when they find out the truth of what really happened on 9/11. Trump and Rubio have secured 29 drug cartel leaders from Mexico to the U.S. for prosecution. And the Trump DHS has launched a new TSA program that will allow non-travelers and family members past security to be at the gate to either send people off or to greet them back, especially our military. It would be wonderful for them. Mamdani, he was asked over and over, and there was a big petition signed by over 110,000 people asking that he not attend the 9/11 memorial. That, did you see the video of he and AOC? Yeah, it was quite disturbing. He showed up anyway, and he was with AOC, and they're seen laughing as the names are read. So there are now calls for him to apologize and to resign. But, you know, they won't. Dr. Oz confirmed that Americans witnessed the largest pharma price drop in 63 years, and now we have 90% of all prescription drugs under the most favored nation drug prices. So that's great news for people that need those. The left is in an uproar because Trump renamed a couple of places. What they don't tell you is Obama and Biden combined renamed 650 places and things. The left renamed Columbus Day. It's now Indigenous Peoples Day, according to them. They renamed Fort Bragg to Fort Liberty, Fort Benning to Fort Moore, Fort Hood to Fort Cavazos. They renamed the Washington Redskins to the Washington Commanders. They renamed the Cleveland Indians to the Cleveland Guardians. They renamed Aunt Jemima to Pearl Milling Company. They renamed Uncle Ben's to Ben's Original. They renamed, or they removed the Indian from Land of Lakes but kept the land. Oh my. A felon, they renamed to a justice-involved person. An illegal alien is an undocumented non-citizen. A woman, they renamed to a birthing person. And mother and father are renamed, they renamed to non-gestational and gestational parent. So, and they're upset that Trump renamed a couple of things, and it's legal for presidents to do so. Matter of fact, we call the river, and I used to jog along it for years, the Rio Grande, which separates the United States from Mexico. You know what they call it in Mexico? They call it the Rio Bravo. Well, they have their own name for the river. We call it the Rio Grande. They call it the Rio Bravo. So anyway, we don't have time to get upset over all those things, that minutia. What we can celebrate is 79 missing Ohio children were found, which is the largest missing child operation in state history. So praise God for that. And 137 anti-mass deportation judges have been fired, and 349 replacement judges have been hired to fast-track the removal of illegal aliens under Trump. So, and we keep talking about Colombia's new president, De La Esparea. He signed a decree that abolished nationwide suspension on carrying firearms. He says citizens need to carry firearms. And the thought for the week, one, I have two. One of them, the Bible reveals things. It does not contain things. Think about that. It reveals. This is just an introduction. Everything we need to know, I've said this over and over and over, everything we need to know is not in the Bible. It just leads us to what we do need to know, and we get revelation on what the scriptures mean, and we're going to go over some today that give us even more revelation and understanding of what's going on. The second thought for the week, if the devil can get you to expect decline, he can get you to normalize what should be resisted. And how often do we talk about aging in reverse and that we are eternal, immortal beings and that you know, oh, well, it's just normal to age and get sick and have knee problems and joint problems and arthritis and dementia. No. It is not normal. It is not normal in God's world, in God's kingdom, and we are of God's kingdom, and so it is not normal for us. So I'll read that again. If the devil can get you to expect decline, he can get you to normalize what should be resisted. And if your youth is renewed as the eagles every day, then what? Amen. So we're in the age of mysteries being revealed. Just think of all the things that have been revealed to us just in the last, a little over 6 years now, almost 7 years. Can you believe that? Wow. And we know that we are being prepared for something. And if God's preparing you for something, it's something big. It's something good. It's something wonderful. It's something to be excited about. We're being prepared to rule and reign from our proper positions. We're being prepared to rule and reign as kings and priests, which we should already be doing. And we're being prepared to rule and reign as kings and priests over worlds and celestial entities. That's scripture. Before you go, oh, look up the scripture, do your research. But you know, we can't do any of this until we first become love. And I've talked about for years that love is the greatest force in the universe. Love never fails. So why would you not want to become the greatest force in the universe? Why would you not want to be like Jesus and do all the things that Jesus did? Why would you not want to be unlimited, unleashed, let go? And oh yes, the best is yet to come. So let's continue ascending. As we're ascending to become like Jesus, we have become more like him every day, every day, every day, with the revelations we get, the testimonies and the words that we share every Sunday morning. Look at 1 John 4:16. It says that God is love. And those who are living in love are living in God, and God lives through them. And if God's living through you, then what? What are your limits? Verse 17, by living in God, love has been brought to its full expression in us, so that we may fearlessly face the day of judgment, because all that Jesus now is, so are we in this world. Ooh, think about that. Get revelation on that. We are, right now, all that Jesus is. We just need that switch of faith to be flipped. Get the revelation, flip the switch of faith, and there you are. The mystery is being revealed to us, and the more we become love, the more the mystery unfolds, and the more we ascend, and then the more we do the works that Jesus did, and the more we fulfill the assignments that we are here to do. So what does it look like to be as he is? Have you imagined that? Have you visioned that? Visualized it? You know, I've talked a lot about visualizing. Visualize, visualize, visualize, because your mind doesn't know the difference between what you're visualizing and what you're actually doing, except for your five physical senses. And I've told you the story over and over about the POW that was in the prison of war camp for, I don't know, 3 to 5 years, that every day he played a round of golf on his favorite golf course. And when he got out of prison, of course, he didn't play any golf in prison. He was playing it in his mind. And when he got out, he went and played an amazing game of golf. First time, went and picked up his sticks. So visualize, visualize, visualize. What does it look like? You know, there's the Hebrew word that describes what it looks like. I was kind of surprised what this word is. This word means the mirrored image of the manifestation of what the fullness of Jesus looks like. The word is Metatron. And Metatron means the mirrored image of the manifestation of what the fullness of Jesus looks like. So what do we think we're supposed to become? Metatron. Wow, because we're supposed to be the mirrored image of the manifestation of what Jesus looks like, what the fullness of Jesus looks like. So we can start with the face. You know, when you meet somebody, the first thing you really see is their face. You know, when the Old Testament talks about the face of God, the Hebrew word is always plural. It's the faces of God. See, God's presenting his multidimensional being manifested to us, the sons of God. And if God is a multidimensional being, you think Jesus is? Jesus is a multidimensional being. And since we are made in God's image and likeness, and we're the sons of God, and we're brothers and sisters in Christ, then what? What are we? We are multidimensional beings. We too have many faces. When the Bible talks about Moses being face to face with God, that Hebrew word is plural, so they were faces to faces. Wow, think about that. And what was happening as Moses spoke and entangled with Yahweh, you know, we always talk about the entanglement with Yahweh, he was entangling with every dimensional shift in the image of God, and the faces that were already in Moses started interacting and entangling with the faces of God. They were revealed. He saw it for the first time. They were there all the time, but he saw it. And this is why Moses' face was shining when he came off the mountain. See, the faces of God were manifested and activated, the faces in Moses, so that he started to fulfill the full image of who he was in Christ. What will happen to us when we entangle those faces, when we come faces to faces with God? Because we have these same faces, the multidimensional being that we are, and when they intertangle with God, there's going to be a transfer. Transfer of what? Everything. Everything. Oh, it's so exciting. Look at Exodus 33:14. God told Moses, "My presence will go with you and I will give you rest." Well, in Hebrew, that word for presence is "my faces will go with you and give you rest." Well, if the multidimensional attributes of God are going with us, there's going to be a dimension for every need we have.
1: 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Thank you for joining us today. You are here for just such a time as this, so go forth in the power of His might and possess all that is yours in Christ Jesus.
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7: We all know that the dreams we have at night are beyond our control. They dance through our minds as we sleep, shrouded in mystery, often leaving us bewildered when we wake. But the dreams we have during the day, those we can shape. 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More than 40 years ago, my Abba, my father, Rabbi Yechiel Eckstein of blessed memory, dreamed of uniting Christians and Jews. 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
1: 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We've got parenting expert Dr. Jim Burns here today. He's the founder of Homeward. We've also got Doctor of Marriage and Family Therapy, Sherry Denham Keffer. Good to see you guys again. Sherry, what's on your mind to start us off?
2: I was just sharing with you two that the last time I was here, Jim and I had talked about aging. You talked about aging parents, yeah, and the challenge, and I had just gotten back with my mom, who, you know, had gone to the hospital. But let me just start with this. I was talking about how it was held in my body. Well, I just want to let you all know, hopefully I can do this without crying, my mom passed away. She passed away the beginning of this month on September 2nd. So why am I sharing that? One is because I know we love you and I know you love us, and this is just a part of life, right? But I wanted to talk specifically about a moment. I had my younger sister call me. My mom was in ICU, and I was getting ready to go to the office to see a client, and she called me to let me know they had to rush my mom to ICU. And every time my mom had to go into the hospital, I would call and I would say, "Mom, don't you go anywhere. I'm getting the first flight out and I will be there." So my idea was I wanted to be there with my mom when she passed. I wanted to hold her hand. I wanted to tell her I loved her, all of that, right? So when my sister called me, I'm on the 5. I'm on the freeway. And this time my sister said, "It's looking very different. Mom is going. She's not going to be here long." And Debbie asked me, "Do you want to talk with her?" Now, I paused, which was really weird, because she just told me it's not going to be long. She's going. And I paused. Why? Because in my mind, I had this idea of what it was supposed to look like when my mom went from here to heaven. I was like, you know, I'm going to be there. I'm going to hold her hand. I'm going to be with her when she takes her last breath. That's the movie I had in my mind. Mm-hmm. But what was happening, the real movie, was that I was stuck on the 5 freeway. And so I paused, and then she said again, "Do you want to talk to her?" And I said, "Yeah." So she held her phone up to my mom's ear. And of course, I'm telling her I love her. But then I had a check in my spirit, and I think it was the Holy Spirit that just tethered me. And I didn't tell my mom to wait.

0: That time I told my mom, it's okay. It's okay to go. You can go. You can be with Jesus. You can be with Dad. You can be with Randy. I love you, right? It's like I released her. Not that she needed to be released, but that's what I did. And so that was it. And then 10 minutes later, my mom passed. She called me to let me know. So the moral of the story is, it's not always what you think it is. And it's not always the movie in your head. Sometimes loss happens and it's unexpected and you have to recalibrate your GPS to match reality. And the next thing that I wanted to share, and I'll do this really quickly, is my sister said my mom raised her eyebrow and smiled. And Debbie didn't know what I said because all she could hear is la, la, la, la, la, on the phone, right? But she said, what did you tell her? And I said, you know, you can go be with Jesus and Dad and Mom. And she said, my mom lifted her eyebrow and smiled. Mm. And that's everything I needed to know. What a gift from God, right?
1: Yeah.
0: So I'm grieving, and that's a part of love, is to grieve.
2: Yeah. Sherry, we're so sorry that you lost your mom. We'll be right back here on New Life Live.
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2: 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Let's begin our time on the phones with Miss Aurora, who is in Albuquerque. She listens to us on Sirius XM channel 131. Hello, Miss Aurora. How can we help you?
9: Hi. Thank you for taking my call. You said Brian is your name?
2: Yes.
9: Oh, okay. Hi, Brian. I have a concern. I have a friend that I've been friends with for almost 2 years, and I have she knows I am very kind of, I don't know how you, and introverted. Yeah, I couldn't even think of the word. And she is a little bit different, but we still maintain our friendship. And she knows I don't like people to bring in their personal devices into my home. I've never allowed that. And so she has been really good about respecting that, and I'm so grateful for that. However, she was over here a few days ago, and she was helping me do some work on my house, her and her son. And her son said he was going to leave, and he was going to wait in the car for her. So while he was over there, he came inside and said, "You got a phone call," and she dashed out the house and stopped what she was doing. and then they took off. And I was very offended by that because I seldom see her, and I know she spends like 6 days a week with her daughter almost, and then her daughter calls her and she's got, I need you to do this, I need you to do that, whatever she was asking her to do, and she just took off, her and she took off with her son, and I thought that was very rude.
2: She just left later, without saying goodbye or anything?
9: Yeah. Yeah, she did. And that's, she's never done that. She's never done that before. Well, maybe she has in the past, but I don't remember her that so clearly. But this time it really offended me. And I just, it was like a slap in the face for me because we had planned to do this. She was going to bring her son to help me rearrange my furniture. And they had done most of the work. And the son said, well, if you don't need me, I'm going to be outside. And she gets a call, and he picks up, and she comes running and says, you got a call. And she dropped everything and took off.
2: Okay. Dr. Jim, what would you say to Miss Aurora?
1: Miss Aurora, do you know what the reason for her leaving was, or did she? You haven't connected with her since?
9: No, she sent me a text telling me that she was sorry, and that's all she said.
1: She
9: said, I'm sorry. But she didn't say why. She knew that it had offended me.
1: Sure. And it might be appropriate for you to even ask, you know, I'm concerned about you. Was everything okay? Because truly, it could have been an emergency. And if it was, then you kind of have to look the other way. But what you're talking about is, and I appreciate that it's your house, so it's your rules when it comes to the, you know, devices. I really appreciate that you can do what you want in your home. Obviously, you don't have control over what happens if you go out to coffee with them or, you know, at other places. But what? I would suggest, like, for example, I'm married to an introvert and I'm an extrovert, so I must drive my wife crazy. As you were talking about things, I thought, oh my goodness, I probably am, you know, your friend. But Kathy...
9: Can I mention something?
1: Yeah.
9: I don't know if this is really relates or is it really important to the conversation, but I just wanted to interject that I did hear her son say, my mom wants you to send her money because she's buying something and she's short $10 or something like that.
1: Yeah, okay.
9: It wasn't
1: another issue. Let's go with the primary issue, and if that becomes something, we can sure talk about it. I think sometimes when, you know, we all have differences, and some of my best friends are different than me. And I have a phrase that I use, and it's really helped me. And it's a phrase that I use with my wife. It's a phrase that I use with my kids. It's a phrase that I use at work. And it's, does it really matter? And some things matter. I mean, like in a relationship, abuse matters, addictions matter, adultery matters, things like that. But some things, what I've learned is that some things just simply don't matter. You know, Kathy takes a lot more time on things because she's an introvert and she will be at a party and she's having a conversation with one person. I've had a shallow conversation with everybody, I'm not saying I'm right, but then it frustrates me. And then I go, wait, does it really matter? She's had a more effective conversation with just one. So I think a good personal growth issue for you would to kind of use that phrase, because something's like, you know, she left. That was rude. I get it. But it doesn't have to, you know, totally dampen the relationship. She honestly may have something happened. Maybe there was an emergency and maybe she just forgot to connect with you or whatever. And again, that was rude. But I wouldn't take the relationship down because she has a different way of you know, doing life than you did, especially because she seems like she's a friend. And that's a real personal growth for all of us to sometimes go, look, I'm just going to embrace the differences. And, you know, it's one illustration. It sounds like, you know, there's other times when you and her, you know, get together and, you know, she understands you and you understand her. That's cool.
9: Yeah.
1: I wouldn't make too big of a deal out of it. And again, Sherry may have a better thought on it. But I know for me, I've had to learn to kind of lighten up, that everybody isn't like me. And some things that offend me personally, they didn't mean it as an offense. They just kind of do it that way. I've got three daughters that I could easily say that with about all three of them. There you go. Okay. Dr. Sherry?
0: Yeah. Ms. Aurora, I have a question for you. Did you grow up in a home as an introvert, right? As someone who feels deeply, thinks deeply, doesn't often interject her voice, right? Did you grow up in a home where you felt you didn't feel heard, your voice wasn't heard, maybe your thoughts and feelings about issues weren't heard, even with the expectations, higher expectations in your home? Oh my goodness. So sorry.
9: Yeah. My mom was a compulsive talker. She hardly ever listened to what I had to say.
0: Yeah. So sorry. Just what a big wound.
9: And I was abducted when I was 17 by a boyfriend, a person I thought was my boyfriend. And when I told him to stop, he didn't listen. And he abducted me and took me away from my mom and my dad.
0: Oh, my goodness.
9: Wow. And I never remembered that until I came here to New Mexico and I started seeing a psychologist, and all the trauma started to come out. So my heart is very wounded.
0: Of course
9: and
0: it
9: is. I tell my friend, I don't want other people from your family or your other friends to be calling you at my house or on my driveway or wherever, anywhere. When we're out together, can you just turn down your phone so you can listen to me?
0: Yeah.
9: That's all I asked her.
0: Oh, sweet one. My heart is breaking for you right now. It helps me understand your tears, your incredible grief. It helps me understand why devices are not okay in your home, right? Because they didn't turn them down to hear you. Like, you desperately, desperately want to be heard. You desperately want to be seen. And you have been deeply, deeply traumatized, hurt. You've got so much heartbreak, dear. And these are tears of grief. Grief upon grief. And I'm actually glad you're getting them out. I'm honored that you're getting them out with us, with Brian, with Jim, with me. And do you know that we are loving you? We are praying for you right now as you're grieving. This is deep, deep grief.
2: Yeah.
9: I am grieving the loss of my mom and my dad.
0: Yeah.
9: I'm feeling that I may be an adult now, and I'm still feeling like that 17-year-old girl was ripped away from her mom and dad.
0: I know.
9: My mom wasn't perfect. She wasn't perfect. She talked too much, but she was my mom and I knew her. I didn't know his family.
0: Yeah.
9: He was going to take me to go live with him his family.
0: Of course you didn't know. You didn't know. You had no idea. You had no idea that you would be taken away that day. And so guess what? Guess what, dear one? Do you know what I wish? Do you know what I wish? I wish I was sitting across from you in my office right now so I could just hold your heart while you continued to cry and let me care for it, because you're so ready. You're so ready to do the work. You're so ready to do the deep healing. It's leaking out right now, and I'm so proud of you. I'm proud of you for talking about this trauma. And I, as a therapist, would would love to help you heal, right? And I know we have other therapists that are in your area.

0: Would you do something for me and for us?
1: Yeah.
0: Would you?
1: Yes.
0: Okay, good. Would you let us connect you with someone like myself that can meet with you to help you heal your heart? It's ready. It's so ready. And
1: yes.
0: Good. Because we've got therapists, counselors all over the country. And I just want to encourage you. Your heart's ready to heal.
1: Well, that's what I'm needing somebody that can understand, or
0: yeah.
1: maybe not even understand, just mourn with me to help me
0: yeah.
1: move through this.
0: And
1: the Bible tells us we are to mourn with those that mourn and rejoice with
0: yep.
1: those that rejoice.
0: Yes. Yeah.
1: Everybody's ready to party and have fun and have you over when you're happy, but when you're sad, nobody is around.
0: I know. And guess what? You and I are both grieving right now. And so maybe that's why I was able to hear your loss so intently. But we're going to get you connected with one of our counselors. And I am just so stinking proud of you, Miss Aurora. I'm proud of your bravery. I'm proud that you know what you need and that you said yes to healing. And that's why we're here at New Life, right? We're here.
2: And Miss Aurora, I feel like I totally missed your input because my heart is grieving. And I just want to say that, you know whose else his heart is grieving? Jesus. Jesus wept at the death of a friend. And I think Jesus weeps and wept when you were abducted. So you have to understand that now he's coming alongside of you and he's saying, I will never leave you or forsake you. Mm-hmm. And he can help and direct you to the kind of counselor that can show you love and understanding. So God bless you. You're a brave, courageous soul for calling.
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0: a friend of yours who you'd be able to give this advice to?
1: Yeah, no, I agree with that. And I think a lot of people need to prepare for their adult children, their teenagers becoming adult children. Mm-hmm. But, you know, I'm excited about this webinar because I'm going to talk about the principles of doing life with adult children. There's actually principles that we need to learn. And none of us are prepared. Kathy and I both said, what happened now as our kids moved into the next phase? You know, we were thinking at least about the, you know, baby stage and then the next stage and even teen stage, but we didn't see the changes that were coming. Mm-hmm. And I'm going to talk about that, how we as parents have to actually give over ownership of adulthood to those kids. We need to give them the passport to adulthood, if you would. But then I'm also going to move into the issues that so many parents of adult children have as they're going, you know, my kids are deconstructing in their faith. My kids are being are estranged from me right now, even not everybody, obviously, but a lot. And so I'm going to talk about what do we do and truly talk about from heartache, because a lot of parents have heartache in that relationship, to hope. So I'm thrilled because I get to give the content. I've been working on the content. I so am happy about this because I'm going to give content, but I, you know, and I'll tell some stories that are fun. That's just kind of how I do it. But then we get Q&A. And what I love about the New Life webinars is we get Q&A, live Q&A. And so even if you, for some reason you can't be online that moment, you can still sign up and you can then get a link and you can watch this. And this is the kind of thing you know, bring your spouse along and watch it on with your spouse, because there's a lot of good conversations that can take place. And it's a privilege and a joy. And I just think New Life does it so well. So, you know, I'm excited about that.
2: I want to say one thing. I think there are very few people, Jim, that have a voice for parents and kids, adult children or younger children. You are that. Yeah. If you go out and scour the countryside, you're probably one of three in the globe that actually is talking about it and in real current changes that are happening. Yeah. I think you're probably number one. There's just not a lot of voices. So honestly, if you all want to sign up, you'll be so delighted in what you're going to be hearing. And it's hot off the press and it's real and it's honest. So sign
1: and
2: up.
1: And you know, it's Christian, because when I first started doing this some time ago, I couldn't find Christian input. You know, the secular world took the lead. And I'm not saying it's all bad. Some of that stuff is great. But what we have to understand is that, you know, God will walk with us through this.
2: Yeah.
1: And we have to take, and we get strength from him.
2: Yeah.
1: And it's not just, I'm not just giving, you know, simple little things about that, but I do want us to remember that, you know, sometimes it's why I like New Life so much is because it's God honoring counseling. And the Bible is so clear, you know, where there's no counsel, the people fall. So get it from, you know, someone who loves God as well.
2: Yeah. So good.
0: Yes, so you can sign up by texting the word webinar to 28950. 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Thanks for calling in today.
3: Oh, hi. Thank you so much for what all of you do. I had mostly a comment, and I wanted to say, first of all, that I've listened sometimes through my radio, but my little old clock radio is sometimes not always the most dependable. So over at least 15 years or more. And so I've been there through Steve Arterburn and different ones, and now Dr. Sherry. And with her story, I felt led to call in and to say something. And yet I wanted to say the honor of being on hold listening to Aurora.
0: Yes.
3: That the beauty of, I feel like as a Christian, because I'm a Christian too, praise God, that it's almost like this wonderful, amazing orchestra that God creates in different human beings and different even voices, like you're talking about. You know, sometimes there's a time to scream and be happy and giggle. Sometimes there's this time for calmness or a depth of a tone in a voice. And over the years, I have personally been blessed by the genuine, authentic, you know, it doesn't get more real than what just happened on the phone between Dr. Sherry and Aurora. So we were all praying.

0: all of us. Right. And that's for the power. Oh, I'm sorry.
1: No, we were just agreeing with you. Go ahead.
0: Oh, I hear the music. I didn't know that. I wanted to thank you for what Sherry does, because I had a similar experience with my mom being on the phone. And sometimes when the counselor, the ultimate counselor, the Holy Spirit, can come through another person's voice and their hands, or just being across the miles in a different state, to listen to someone so much, that I wanted to thank Dr. Sherry.
1: We do have to take a break now. 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
1: Hey, Lee, are you still with us?
0: Yes, actually, I'm still here.
1: Oh, good.
0: I'm sorry.
1: No. We're glad you're still there, because the music interrupted what you were saying, and we wanted to hear it all. So so go ahead.
0: Well, you know, I want to say it first up. I'm not a paid advertiser person from wherever that you guys told me to call in. The timing of this was amazing, because I think this is only the third time I've ever called your show. And one time, the last time was probably when Max Licato came on, and I got to say thank you to him because there was a text that was sent to me. So as an advertisement for anybody who might be listening to the show, plus I got to, you know, talk to Steve Arterburn. I think that was in early January of 2022. But this is appropriate because I've gone through and I'm going through the same things and have with being on the phone with some people who are very dear to me. And I just not only wanted to commiserate, but I wanted to speak of the power of prayer, and all of us as listeners definitely praying for Aurora, because it doesn't get more real than that. And I've gone through, sexual violence through marriage and, you know, boyfriend stuff. And I'm an old fart. I mean, I'm about to be 67. But, you know, sometimes there aren't things that we go through to prepare us for letting go of our parents. And the beauty of what Sherry did, so that's why I wanted to speak particularly to her, because each of you guys, even in your voices, it brings a certain relatability and an authenticity and a genuineness that makes it feel like people can trust you with their feelings. And when Sherry said the thing about, I'd love to be across the table and holding your heart, it's almost like even through phone lines, we can be holding someone's heart as if their hand. And so it came to me when Sherry was talking. So Sherry, your mom's probably so proud of you because of what you did right here today.
4: Aww.
0: That it reminded me some weird image of when we soak up the troubles of what we've gone through. It's like a dish rag. But if you need to get that dish rag clean, you have to take it to the sink and you have to wring it out and rinse it and rinse it and rinse it. And maybe the image, which I've never had before, that you need to be able to do that with people you trust, whether it's an official counselor, hopefully, but that sometimes it's that dirty stuff. And the person who needs to rinse that out, like what was going on with Aurora, it was extremely powerful. And like the other gentleman said, we were all praying and we will continue to pray for Aurora. So thank you guys so much for what you do. Because even if I haven't called in through the years, I have learned from other people's situations. And I'm sure I'm not the only one. Mm-hmm. So I thank you so much. And I just pray that you will feel the arms of the Holy Spirit around you today, Sherry. Because God definitely told you to let her go. And for her to raise her eyebrow and smile at your sister, what a blessing.
4: What a blessing,
0: so
4: right?
0: I just wanted to say thank you guys for what you do.
4: Well, thank you, Lee. Thank you for being a loyal listener, 15 years. We so appreciate you. Thank you for your love. Thank you for your word pictures. And thank you for praying for Aurora. That was definitely a Holy Spirit moment. And why I love New Life, right? Because the Lord just works through our airwaves here. So blessings to you, girl.
5: Lee, you're amazing. And, you know, you talked about some of the hurt and pain that you've gone through. And yet here you are giving some great advice to all of us. That we need to find the Sherry in our life. And it could surely be a counselor like her. But it can also be just somebody who loves us and understands. And we need to have those kind of people.
4: I call them Lee.
5: The Lees. Who can be our replenishing relationships. And we can't look for somebody who has it perfect together. Yeah. But people who, you know, will listen and care. And Holy Spirit moments come on the phone. They come here on New Life. They come, you know, over coffee with someone. They come in church. Mm-hmm. And anyway, thank you. Because you're doing great work, and I can just tell you're the person who's worked through some of your pain and sorrow, and you're out there helping others and being, you know, the open, vulnerable person, authentic person that you are. So way to go.
1: Lee, thanks for calling 1-800-229-3000. Now we go to Sarah in Nashville, Tennessee. She listens on WRJZ. Welcome to New Life Live, Sarah.
6: Thank you. So I just have a dilemma. I am working a career. A job. I'll just call it a job. And I am very, very drained. But my conflict is I know that God called me to start this business that I started almost two years ago. And the business is starting to grow and demand my time. But I'm so nervous about leaving my 9-to-5. And just trusting God and going all in. I'm fearful that I'm going to make the wrong decision.
1: Okay. So you're calling to see what advice we might be able to give you. Dr. Jim?
5: You know, Sarah, that's a tough dilemma. And it's also a good dilemma because you're going to have to, eventually you'll have to make a decision. I wouldn't do that alone. I would make sure that you're talking with someone who kind of helps you. And one of my simple suggestions would be, don't be so overcommitted that you become underconnected. What I mean by that is, you know, you got to make money, and so you're working in this job career that, you know, sounds like you don't love, and your passion sounds like the other one. But if it can't, you know, if you can't make that move yet, make sure that you're not so overcommitted that you're underconnected, because you've got to do two things. One is you make sure that you take care of your soul and yourself. And it's the hardest thing, because what we tend to give up when we're super busy is we tend to give up any kind of soul care or self-care. And that's not selfish. That's what we've got to do. And then, you know, also make sure that you're walking through this issue with people who understand you, who know you, who believe in you. Maybe they can give you some insight that sometimes you're, you know, in the weeds, and they come around you. That's why I'm so big on having friends who can counsel or mentors or even peer support. But you're in a dilemma, because it sounds like you really want to do this thing, but you've got to decide when's the time to jump. And, you know, it's an important thing. I don't think there's any easy formula on it.
4: Mm. Sarah, what's your greatest fear?
6: My greatest fear, so I'm a divorced single mom. I just had my divorce finalized in May of last year. And I think my biggest fear is being in a financial position where I have to depend on

0: I don't know, just not being independent because I was a stay-at-home mom.
1: Mm-hmm.
0: And I stayed so long in that abusive relationship because I didn't have a job and I stayed home. So it's just that fear of just not being able to provide.
1: Yeah. And you know, I'm so proud of you because you are reinventing yourself, right? Mm-hmm. Post an abusive relationship and leaving. The Lord is your husband, right? He is your provider, and that's a huge shift to go from an abusive husband to the Lord is your provider. And so one of the things that, you know, it's taken me back to a period of my life where I was transitioning from working at a treatment center to my private practice. And I literally felt like I was kind of playing a game of that, you know, the song, put your left foot in, put your left foot out, put your left foot in and shake like hokey pokey, where I had my feet in both places. And the tension of having to hold on to my day job before I could actually do the thing that I was most passionate about. And I remember those days were very full. And some of the days went into the evenings because I was really trying to financially transition. Anytime there is a transition, I kind of think about it like a plant and a pot. And you've been in a pot for a while, your day job. And the Lord will loosen the roots of that plant and make it kind of disrupt it, make you kind of feel like, ugh, I don't really like this. I'm doing it because I need to provide for my kids, right? But I just don't have the same passion or the love for it. But then you've got this new, bigger pot. And so basically you're saying, when is the time for me to transplant myself from this smaller pot that I feel like is restrictive to this bigger pot where I can grow into who I want to become? Because you're a single mom, you're going to have a threshold. You're going to have to see that that bigger pot is actually financially at a place that you can take care of your basic needs. And that is hard, right? And so it's going to require some time for that to happen. But when that day comes, I guarantee you, Sarah, you will know. You will know when you're able to do that and when you take the Lord's hand, because he's already with you as your husband, right? When you take his hand and you're like, okay, without putting your family in jeopardy. It's a calculated risk. And all calculated risks are risks, but I think you're on your way. And you just need to keep building this new pot until you're ready to let go of the old one. But you're going to know when that moment's here.
2: What do you think, Sarah?
0: That's great. That's great advice. Thank you.
2: It really is. You're welcome. Thank you for calling us today here on New Life Live. We've got to take a break, but we'll be back with more of your questions. Going to be here for the rest of this hour and all of next. So keep calling in. The phone lines are open at 1-800-229-3000 to speak with Dr. Jim Burns and Dr. Sherry Denham-Keffer.
3: Hey, friend. Jim Burns here. You know, one of the hardest moments for a parent is realizing that you can no longer make decisions for your adult child, but you never stop loving them. 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
2: 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And we're going to go to Chris in Enid, Oklahoma. Welcome, Chris, to New Life Live. Chris, are you there? Chris, did you press mute on your phone? It's one of those situations where you can hear us, but we can't hear you. Chris, okay.
1: Well, they'll probably check in with her. We're here for you, Chris.
2: Yeah. So, okay, we'll come back to that line in just a little bit. Another way that you can get your question to us is by sending it online. You can go to newlife.com/radio to find the form that you can fill out to get your question to us. And here's a question that was submitted that way. It's from Laurie in Cincinnati, who listens on WCVX. How can I encourage my 31-year-old daughter to get married? My daughter's a Christian. She attends church. She's lived with her fiancé for 10 years with her two children, ages 6 and 4. I believe she will not inherit the kingdom of God and will receive God's anger for her disobedience, as per Ephesians 5, verses 3, 5, and 6. How can I encourage her without offending her and losing contact with her and my grandchildren? Dr. Jim.
14: Well, it's a great question.
2: Yeah.
14: And I think it's very possible to be in relationship with someone and disagree with them or have a biblical worldview and they don't have a biblical worldview. And so, Lori, I'm going to suggest that you don't become a one-topic parent as much as it's breaking your heart. I'm going to suggest that you keep loving those kids and you love on her and wait. Wait for her to sometimes say, wow, we've been, you know, together for these 10 years and, you know, we still haven't done this. Partly, I know that sounds like, you know, maybe bad advice because we're looking for a magic wand or whatever, but, you know, what we have to do when we have an adult children who's really a child who's not living with biblical worldview is we need to pray for them and relinquish them. I had a situation about 3 weeks ago now where I was speaking outside of Roanoke and I had a little service at the end when I was doing something on doing life with your adult child to kind of a relinquishing your adult child. They seem to just have so many issues like yours and it's heartbreaking. So we kind of relinquished our adult children, you know, and we said something like, Lord, it's past our what we can do. We just relinquish our children to you, you know, and give them into your hands and your care. And

0: your love. And it was an emotional time, and I didn't mean for it. It just, this was just kind of brought out. But I really don't know that it's your job to just keep pounding on this. Now, again, I think you're doing it for good motives because of your relationship, and you have a concern about her relationship with God and her relationship with eternity. I understand that. But don't be surprised that God, he might be doing a work in your daughter's life that you're unaware of. And there are people who are in the state of sin who still, you know, do want a relationship long term with Jesus. And so I'm going to encourage you to show her love. By showing her love, you're not showing acceptance to a poor choice that they're making. And it's not your fault, because really good adult kids make some poor choices, and they had good parents as well. So keep loving on those grandchildren. Love that daughter of yours, because she's not going to come closer to you by telling her how wrong she is and how right. She knows what you feel. She knows what you believe, no doubt. So again, that's kind of the opposite of what some people, you know, might be thinking. But I just say to people all the time, is it working if you're pushing too hard? I'm not saying you're pushing too hard. I don't know. I you told us your heart. And that's what I'm suggesting. Yeah.
1: Dr. Sherry?
2: Love what you said, Jim. It's so interesting as you were talking. You made me think about the story of the woman at the well.
0: Yeah.
2: And let's look at what Jesus did. You know, that what would Jesus do? And I think about the woman at the well. If Jesus had walked up to her, asked her for a cup of water, and then started telling her that she was not going to get into the kingdom of God.
0: Right, right.
2: What would have happened?
0: She would have bolted.
2: Right. She would have said, why did I come out again? More judgment, right? More judgment, more detachment, more shame, more disconnect. But what did he do? Like, he knew her, and she had been with five husbands, and she was living with the one right now.
0: Yeah.
2: So just like you have that knowing that your daughter is living with this man and they've got two kids, Jesus had that knowing with the woman at the well. But what did he do? He led with love.
0: Yeah.
2: He didn't tell her she needed to marry the fifth person.
0: Mm-hmm.
2: He led with caring for her heart without having to accept the difference in what was happening. I think so often we struggle with knowing how to love without having to accept somebody else's decision. And I just think that as a model, Jesus is so clear on leading with that and trusting that your love and that connection over time, acceptance, not judgment, not accepting what she's doing. You don't have to, but you don't have to talk about it or judge her for it. You just trust the Lord and like you said, pray for her. So woman at the well, your daughter, I would say.
0: Yeah, and I love that you said that, because Jesus led with love, and Jesus' style of loving is really interesting, because he showed love. He also had truth. So he didn't change his views.
2: Nope, not at all.
0: And he didn't compromise.
2: Nope.
0: But he's simply... And that's a beautiful story. And there's other times, the woman who was caught in adultery.
2: Yeah.
0: And he said, go and sin no more. He was strong about it.
2: Yeah.
0: And even as parents, I don't even know that we need to, you know, just constantly be saying that. But he also showed her love and acceptance. He did not. He could have killed her.
2: Yeah.
0: And he did not do that. And so, you know, kindness matters. Love matters. And at the same time, yes, truth matters.
2: Yeah, hold on to your truth and pray for her.
0: We didn't do that well in the church in a season. And we tried to shame. And, you know, how'd that work for us? Not real well. There's people who have left the church because they only heard the shame and they didn't hear or feel or see the love.
2: Yeah, so true.
0: Yeah.
1: 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And you might want to get Dr. Jim's book. 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It's called Doing Life with Your Adult Children. 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
6: 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At the National Religious Broadcasters Convention in Dallas, Texas, the fellowship's Caleb Burrows and Gadi Takeman Dan spoke with Israeli Navy Captain Guy Barak.
7: We are the fellowship are supporting the IDF soldiers. How do you personally see the support that IDF receives?
8: I can tell you that since October 7th, mainly I saw the direct and very fast answers to all our requests, daily requests, by the way, for the most urgent needs of this war. For example, we got special ambulances that could drive in a rough roads in the Gaza Strip, and we could use them for blood plasmas during this war. You know, PTSD is something that become more and more common in Israel, but not just for those who fight on the battlefield, but for their families, for their kids, their spouses, their parents, those who experience evacuated their houses and been all over the country. So FIDF facilitate PTSD programs to assist us, and not just to be able to go back to the battlefield for those soldiers who needed this treatment and recovery and being able to get their health treatment, but even for those who are not on the battlefield that will be able to, in the future, build a house in Israel in an appropriate way as human beings, you know, build a family.
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17: 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I'm John Fuller, and thanks for joining us.
15: Yeah, John, this is such an important topic. How do we strengthen our children, particularly our girls, in this book, Strong and Secure? And Michelle's done a great job raising the right issues for us as parents to be kind of over the target on, right? A girl's identity, her sense of self-worth, her relationship with Christ, all kind of the foundations so that the other things culture will throw at them can be managed in those contexts. And if you didn't listen to the broadcast last time, get the app. It's the best way to do it. 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Mm-hmm. But I'm looking forward to today. We're going to continue the discussion with Michelle and talk more about securing your daughter's spiritual well-being, emotional well-being, and physical well-being.
17: Mm-hmm. Yeah, I really liked how she framed it in terms of helping our kids grab on to the Father heart of God, and He's our source. 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It's called Strong and Secure, 100 Devotions for Young Women. And as a listener, you can learn more about Michelle and this devotional on our website.
15: Michelle, welcome back.
18: Thanks.
15: It's good to have you with us again to continue this discussion. You know, I feel like my whole parenting experience is just kind of in my brain, things I need to remember to do, kind of a creation of a list, I guess, is how I would express it. Make sure we're reading the word together, and we did that when the boys were younger more often. Now it's in their 20s. I'm sending them more scripture every few days. Hey, this caught my attention. Here's why. Thought it might apply to you. So you've got to find ways to keep bringing the word in front of your your young people, whatever age, high school or college, I think. What do you do to try to keep that connection spiritually, especially with your daughter?

0: daughter at a distance. She's in college, but your son's still at home.
1: Yeah, I think it is. The other day, Nolan came in and he was just overwhelmed. He had woken up late and he needs uniform shorts, and we don't know what happened to him, but they weren't in the house. And
0: Gym bag.
1: and so we do think maybe the gym bag, he runs track right now. And so, but he just woke up in a mood. Now, and this is what I want to tell parents. This is why you stay grounded while your kids are having that mood. And it was a little tough. I was up that morning, and by the grace of God, I had already listened to some scripture. And so I said to him, as he was in my room, kind of frantically looking, I said, "I got you. You need to go take your shower. But before you do," I just said, "Alexa, open the Bible app and read us the word of the day." And we just listened to that together. And he was like, "Mom, how did you know that was going to fit?" And I said, "Well, I happened to hear it a couple minutes ago." So I had already done that day.
0: Still
1: but
0: fits.
1: Then he went up and took a shower. We did not find the shorts, so we had to get to school early to borrow some out of Lost and Found. Borrow, I use lightly. And so we got there, and on the way there, he said, "Mom, thank you for staying so calm when I was so
0: So he
1: upset."
0: noticed.
1: He noticed that I was a spiritual extension cord of God's peace to him in the midst of that difficult time, and he expressed some gratitude, which is rare. That doesn't happen all the time. But I will tell you, I think that is so important. And then I looked at him and I said, "Now I know I need to pray you find shorts when you get inside there, but how else can I pray for you today?" And he's like, "I got a test. I think I'm ready, but I got a test." And I'm like, "Okay, thanks." And so I think, especially with my daughter far away, I ask her a lot, "How can I pray for her?" Sometimes I will notice things, and I will, you got to be careful with that so you don't sound like you're preaching at them or correcting them, because kids take advice as criticism in this when they're in college. And I think it's really important that we be aware of that. So I think we continue to share God's word. If God lays a scripture on your heart, I love, especially they like the memes, so they like you to find the photo with the scripture and share it with them. And so I do that a lot with them as well. I say a lot in the office to people who are not believers that hope deferred will make the heart sick. In fact, that's how kids, a lot of times, teenage girls end up depressed, is they're struggling with some anxiety or some external pressure, and then they all of a sudden think they can fix it, and they try to fix it, and then they can't fix it. They try to get their friends to help them fix it, and then their hope gets deferred, and it makes their heart sick, and they end up sometimes even clinically depressed because of it. So I think we can weave that scripture in. But if we're going to do that, we as parents have to be in that word, knowing that word, letting it come. I really believe it's meant to breathe life in and through us. I do have some parents who are reading this devotional themselves. I had a mom ask me, "How could I use this devotional? Because I don't think my daughter will read it when I give it to her in college." I said, "What if you look through it? Because I'm writing about the difficulties teens are facing and young adults that we treat in our counseling center all the time. What if it just gave you words to say and questions to ask?" And she came back to me and said, "I've had the best conversations with my daughter. I didn't realize one of her friends was going through a bad breakup and how much a bad boyfriend can affect you." And so she learned some of the topics that they're living through better, especially when it's your first. Your first is always difficult.
0: Let me take us back to that reaction when your son was kind of out of sorts. Because, and I think it's really important, because the other response, I'd like to describe it and then have you respond to it. Because in that environment, you as the parent can be sucked in, and you now are anxious about the poor planning that your teen has displayed, and it's pushing your buttons.
1: Oh, it is.
0: Like
1: Not only that, like I didn't train him well enough. He's disorganized. What's wrong with him? Why can't he keep up with his stuff? That's the wrong response in a crisis moment for a
0: Well,
1: parent to give, even though it's running through our heads,
0: that's
1: right?
0: the hook.
1: Yes.
0: How do you back out of that frenzy as the parent and not fall for the bait? And I'm not saying your teen is baiting you per se,
1: No.
0: but they're in a frenzy and you have to be the adult in the room, like you did.
1: Yeah.
0: But if you are more easily prone as a parent to get into the fray emotionally and go, "Well, why didn't you plan? You know I'm busy. I've got all this going on today. I don't have time to look for your shorts. That's your job, not my job." And this ends up in conflict rather than shalom,
1: You're right.
0: God's
1: And that's
0: peace.
1: probably what would have happened I had two clients cancel that morning by the grace of God. So I wasn't getting ready for work like I normally am at the same time he's getting ready for school. So on a typical day, I'd be like, Nolan, I don't have time for this. I've got to get my own makeup on and get in the car right. and stuff like that. So there, I think that's reality. I think, though, that we want to try as much as we can to, I don't think it's their bait. I think it's the bait of the enemy.
0: I would agree.
1: Right? Causing, trying to cause destruction in our lives. And let me say this. There are days that that would have been more my response. And you know what you do then? And let me say this, guys, as I'm dealing with kids who hear other kids talk about their parents, and they're coming back with parental resentments and complaints, if you want to prevent that, then you tell them it was a bad day and you're sorry. You both had a bad day and you commiserate together and you apologize for the fact that you didn't do any better job than them of regulating your own emotions. But I think the thing that I think about more than the list, because I know I'm a list person too, I am learning to get out of the list. And this is part of dialectical behavioral therapy and mindfulness, and that is being present. Mm-hmm. It grounds people, and I am learning that in the midst of the frenzy of the shorts, what's more important is my presence than how we look to the school, how he looks in the midst of this. And that's the other thing I think I've really learned. I have learned that, so what if you have to pay for an ID badge? It's not the end of the world. Sometimes we as parents, when our kids are showing their character weaknesses, just like we do in our marriages, we globalize those weaknesses and we awfulize them. Those are terms for cognitive distortions. And we make them bigger deals than they really are. I think we approach our kids, what I see in Jesus' life, with his messy disciples, and they are messier than us, our kids, I think, when I really get in and read those gospels, he continuously extends compassion, accountability, but compassion. And you know what? My mom had to run my tennis skirt up to school, you know, when I was a kid. I relate to that.
0: What goes around
1: comes
0: around.
1: I had those messy moments. I can't find my keys some morning. And so I think sometimes we even have a greater intolerance for the things we see in our kids that are inside us as weaknesses. We wish we could correct that. And that is God's job. That is not our job to do. It is God's job to see if he can break that generationally in the next generation. And he does that by the Spirit being stronger in them, not by us working harder at making sure the shorts are there.
0: You know, another example that you had about presence, and we touched a little bit on this last time, but to explore it a little bit more, because it's so critical, because so much connection is made in this idea of presence, because that's where there's a calming effect for your child, which is a good thing. But you would tuck your son in at night, I think, maybe your daughter too, and in this case, tickle his back, I think was an example.
1: No, not exactly. Okay, so here's the thing. We are so good with the God, I feel sad generation, the little preschoolers. We tuck our kids in, we wind them down at night. Uh-huh. But here's why we're seeing anxiety in 10-year-olds. Because they go to soccer practice and they do all this stuff and we're rolling them into bed to just try to get them to sleep and we're tired too. And then they lay in that bed and all the anxious thoughts have time to crowd in. And so I think it's really important for us as parents, as they get older, to still take that moment. And what I have done is, and this is part of somatic healing therapy. I didn't even know that because that didn't exist when I started this. I had a friend who was a massage therapist, and she taught me the importance of healing touch and relaxing touch. So I have rubbed my kids' back. Just real gently, not full on muscles, but at times I have, and here's why. Sometimes I will touch my kid's back, and let me tell you a great example of this that ended up being a very spiritual moment for us. One night, so when your kids get past the age of elementary school and you're tucking them in, sometimes they have to come tuck you in because you're in bed before them when they get to this high school age and college age, especially when she was home from college.
2: They outlast
1: I could
2: us.
1: Not. They out, she so outlasts me now. So then, but I said to her, when you go to bed, come say goodnight to me, you know, still. And so she came in one night and she was in high school and I was rubbing her back and I'm like, oh my goodness, your neck is like a knot. And she said to me, I'm so stressed. I have this due, this due, this due. And okay, we talked about the list, right? My first thought was, yeah, and I watched you watch a show, drink your coffee, go with your friend. You know, she's mobile by then. She had time to do it, but that is not the time to bring that up. in that moment when your kid is about to go upstairs and try to get the rest of it done, I said, can I pray for you? Can I just pray that God would give you focus and make it faster and just have the grace to help you out like I need when I'm under a book deadline, if I'm honest, yeah. You know, some of you relate to that. And so I prayed over her. I looked at my email one last time before I went to bed, and an email popped in from one of the teachers and said, I don't know why, but I'm going to postpone this test. I just have a bad feeling about it. I don't think you guys are going to be ready. And I thought, oh my gosh, God answered our prayers right. Well, I mean, we got to experience God in the moment. And she came popping downstairs real quick and goes, Mom, did you see it? Mm. And I was like, isn't that amazing? We got to experience God together in that moment. Mm. So I think there's lots of things we can do as parents just to really, it's called attunement in the psychological world. And what it means is fully paying attention, and we do this as therapists, not only to what somebody's saying, but all the nonverbal cues, because we know 93% of everything that's communicated is nonverbal. Mm. I think there's a lot of things like that that we as parents can work on that breed real strong connection with our kids. I think it's something for us to become aware of ourselves. I think it's good for us to learn to attune to our own bodies and help ask God to make us aware of that. I ask God to make me aware of things that the unseen. Doesn't scripture talk about that, to focus on the unseen? So I want to see in my kids' lives the unseen that they're not talking to me about through their bodies and then through the spirit, because there are spiritual battles, which you referenced earlier in the last episode, Jim, that our kids are battling that I want to participate mm-hmm. in the warfare of in their lives.
2: Yeah. Mm-hmm. That's Michelle Niedert, and she's our guest today on Focus on the Family with Jim Daly. 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
0: You know, Michelle, one of the things that we can fail our children with is our inability to listen intently. And you speak about that very expressly. I think because we're moving fast, it's not a guilt statement. It's just in my head, in my list, remember to slow down and really listen, which for me as an extrovert, I'm assuming that might be true for you. It's one of the hardest things for us to get a hold of because we want to keep moving. And really to be still so we can hear the other person, in this case, our children. So listening to the body, that's great, observing those things, but then actually listening to what they say rather than doing the lecture. It's really hard because we've done life and, you know, we were 17, we were 25. We kind of know the game. We know what's going on. We know what's best for you. But how do you listen and bite your tongue not to just spew advice, which, you know, sometimes advice is good, but it's a different role as your kids get older, even in teen years. So how do you do that? How do you listen intently?
1: So I think the first thing you do is you listen with your eyes. Mm-hmm. And that gets back to that pivot we talked about in the episode with the screens.
0: Yep.
1: So we need to put our eyes on them. And some of us are doers and we're busy doing. And I think one thing we need to accept is sometimes our kids are going to tell us stuff we might even be, gosh, can I say it, a little bored as we're listening? And so I think, but we need to accept that and do that well. And here's what I think we do next. You know, in this stage of life, this older teen, young adult stage, we are no longer teachers, we are coaches. And coaches ask great questions. So if I were to tell a parent, how do you become equipped in this stage? More than anything is, don't learn the scripture, ask them what scripture they would use in this situation. Mm-hmm. Don't give them advice, ask them what they think they might consider doing. And so I think you listen and then you question, not with like an intent to dissect, but I think you question with curiosity. And it's not an interrogation thing. It's more of a like, I'm unwrapping a present and you're the present and I want to get to know all the details of my present. Mm-hmm. And so when I have a teenager in my office, that's what it's like. But I think I take that same skill and I apply it to my kids. This is a gift from God that's unfolding before my very eyes and developing. And young adulthood, they're not done. You know, my 18-year-old's got 6 years left of brain development, or up to 8. That brain's only a third of the way done. So I'm

0: curious about what's still developing there. And so I think asking the questions, she has a boyfriend. How's it going? What's been good lately? What's been hard lately with that relationship? And I think when we ask, and then sometimes we just say, I'm glad you shared that with me. That's something I can pray about. Mm-hmm. Instead of coming back with, well, let me, you know, I'm an expert, right, in relationships. I mean, I've been trained by John Townsend and Henry Cloud on boundaries. I can tell you what's healthy and what's toxic and what's narcissistic. And one time I did say to her, I said, sometimes I want to make sure that, and this is where how I think you do it where you're showing them that you're for them when you do give the advice. I wonder a lot. I said, I'm wondering if he is balancing his own life with your life. He just seems to be around a lot. Now, what I really said is that relationship seems to be getting awfully close, right? But I did it in such a way it sounded like a question. Mm-hmm. I didn't make an observation or a judgment. And she said to me, I love it. She said, you know, I've been thinking about that too, Mom. I think I probably need to talk to him a little bit about that. I felt a little bit about that. And I'm glad you noticed it. Some other people have noticed it. I think it's hard because I want to feel connected. And, you know, she sometimes hasn't. And we're navigating hard things with our kids. A lot of parents I know who are listening to this, you're so jealous because you wish your kid would talk to you like this, right? And I've read a lot of books like How to Listen So Your Teen Will Talk and Talk So Your Teen Will Listen. I think there's a lot of things we can pick up in skills with that ourselves as parents. But I think the biggest thing is set your agenda aside and try to learn more about theirs.
1: Yeah, that's good. That's really good. You know, right at the end here, we need to, I think, emphasize this idea of identity because it's so crucial, especially again to our daughters. And strong and secure, you've inclined it to the daughters in our families.
0: Yes.
1: I think it's one of the reasons that so many kids coming from Christian homes go off to college and kind of lose it.
0: Yeah.
1: Because they've been under, you know, good guidelines, mm-hmm. solid parenting parameters, those kinds of things. Now, all of a sudden, they've been taught the do nots, but they don't understand why. And they go into this college environment and drinking is available and partying is available and other things are available. So their ability to discern is not as strong as it could have been. So in that context, wrapped in identity, how do we get our daughters in the best position possible? Right here at the end, this is the million-dollar question.
0: Here we go.
1: To survive that environment, not just survive, but to thrive as a believer in Christ and to do well.
0: Mm-hmm. Okay, so first of all, I think it's more about the do's than the do nots, and
1: right.
0: we focused on that. I think it's also, I changed my mind about this. I didn't want my kids to date in high school, but then I realized I wanted them to have their first breakup under my roof. Mm-hmm. So we started loosening the parameters in the last couple of years. My parents, when I asked them their biggest parenting mistake with me, they told me, like when I was a young therapist, I asked them this, that they thought you hold on and then you drop them off. And actually, my mom said we should have let one. We did a better job with your brothers and sisters. You fought so hard against our grip because we didn't let one finger go every year until you were ready to go.
1: That's a good
0: So
1: good
0: I think
1: metaphor.
0: That's a, yeah, my parents were wise people and learned from their mistakes, I think, as they went along. And so I think that's part of it. I think, though, this identity piece is formulated partially with what we can do. But I will tell you this, and we didn't quite get to this. I read Bound by Honor as a 22-year-old therapist, and I took that to heart, the value of a mentor, because I am a product of the mentors of the kingdom, of the church through high school and college. And so I hired a vocal coach for my daughter that I didn't really care how good her voice turned out. This was a 20-something-year-old woman of God who was way cooler than I was, who spoke truth in my daughter's life and would share things. My daughter would share things with her she wasn't sharing with me. Mm-hmm. And so I think if you want to line this up well, identity's got to come from a lot of different sources. And I think it's got to come from the youth leaders. I think sometimes it comes from Christian coaches and other believers in their lives. I think it also comes from making sure they have, and this was something I really prayed hard about, is that when her roommate is a pastor's daughter and a dedicated believer. And you know what? They did not pick each other that way. They picked each other because they love thrifting, coffee, and Jesus. And Jesus was third on that list as they looked. And neither was a cheerleader. And no offense to those who are cheerleaders. I was

Miss Peppy of the Year, but that's not my daughter's thing. So she did not, she probably was done living with me. And that's what I think, especially if your kids are not going off to a Christian university, how are they going to find the other believers in their school? So that, let me tell you what you don't do with a kid. And I think this is getting harder and harder in our culture today. You do not put a kid who's got a broken arm, let's say they're struggling with anxiety or something

0: especially if it, maybe your kid's got both arms. It still takes that. And that is, I think, a huge part of this is what campus ministry are they going to be involved in? Where are they going to plug in so that they can swim that stream? And here's the other thing that we have to do. We can't own their behavioral choices for them when they're younger. I think we start letting them fail early while they're under our roofs, so they're not so far away when disaster hits. And so I would tell any parent who's saying, no, you're not going to the dance in that skirt, let her wear the skirt and learn the lesson sometimes. It's hard. Mm-hmm. I asked her to go up and pray one time and let God handle it with her. This idea that Lynn and I have of the Father heart of God, and that's what I told her when she left to go to school. I'm going to get, you know, I said, I'm leaving, but he's not. He's always going to be with you, and he is going to carry you through this. And that's why we wrote this book, because some girl's mom didn't say that to her. And we want these young women in college to know that they are not alone. That's a lie. They may feel alone, mm-hmm. but they have a Heavenly Father who's with them. And there is community out there. Maybe it's going to take 6 Bible studies to find the right one right. and 3 churches, you know. But it's there for these girls. And they may get hurt sometimes, but he's going to help them heal from the hurt. And he's going to make them wiser, and they'll be more protected the next time. And maybe they're like her and the bank account is low, and he's going to provide. And we want them to begin to develop that strength and that resilience that can only come. It won't. Yeah. No parent can give that to them. Only their Heavenly Father can.
1: Yeah. Well, I think you get the passion from Michelle. Michelle, yeah. thanks for those heart tears and the mama tears that you have there. And I think you could see she is here for you. And she's written this down in a great resource, Strong and Secure. You can get a copy just by calling us, getting in touch with us and saying, I'd like to get a copy of Michelle's book. If you can make a gift of any amount, monthly, one time, doesn't matter, we'll send the book as our way of saying thank you for being part of the ministry and being able to reach back to moms that need this kind of help. So let me say in advance, thank you for helping us.
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1: Also, John, let me read this testimony that we received. Michelle, this will go right to your heart. This is a woman named Ann from Nebraska. She says, as a stay-at-home mom of 3 teenagers, this is right up your alley, I listen almost daily to your broadcast. The variety of your shows provides guidance and encouragement to me as a mom and wife. But also, as a Christian, I often find myself sharing episodes with friends and family, which, by the way, as an aside, that is a great way to help us expand to new listeners. Send this to your friends that are struggling in this space. Mm-hmm. She went on to say, God is really working through this ministry. You are in our prayers, and we are grateful for that. So you're going to touch Ann and many of the Ann moms out there with the message you shared with us. So thank you, Michelle, for being with us.
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0: and he discovered they returned his tools so he could plant more. 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
3: For 2,000 years, the gospel of Jesus Christ has divided humanity into two categories, no third, two categories. Those who are saved and those who are lost. Those who are redeemed and those who are unredeemed. Those who will spend eternity in heaven with Jesus and those who will spend eternity in hell with Satan. Two divisions. This division by individual choice. It's by individual choice. This division is created by men's volition. When Jesus said in Luke 12:49, I have come, he is describing his mission that brought him from heaven. For I tell you that he came directly from heaven. Those who say Jesus is just a founder of another religion, he is just a leader of another religion, are absolutely wrong. Jesus came from heaven because he coexisted with God the Father before all worlds. And in Matthew, Jesus said, the Son of Man has come. He came from heaven to seek and save that which is lost. In John 5:43, Jesus said, I have come in my Father's name, and you do not receive me. In John 10:10, when he's talking about himself as the good shepherd, he said, the Son of Man has come that his sheep may have life and then have it more abundantly. And while his mission from heaven is to save that which was lost, but also his mission is to bring judgment, God's judgment. You see, Jesus has a dual mission, a dual mission. Those who have rejected him and chose not to be saved, and therefore they will spend eternity in judgment and hell, and those who have received him and escaped that judgment. The Bible is often speaks Old Testament, New Testament, often speaks of judgment as fire. And just as fire has a dual purpose, so is the coming of Jesus. The Jewish hearers who were listening to Jesus at that time, they understood the Old Testament passages about the fire of judgment. But they believed that that fire of judgment is going to only hit the Gentiles. It's never going to hit them as Jews. And he is trying to wake them up from their stupor. Just as fire has a dual purpose, so is the coming of Jesus Christ. What is the dual purpose of fire? Well, on the one hand, fire consumes what is combustible. But on the other hand, fire does not consume that which is not combustible. Fire burns hay so fast and so quickly, but it purifies gold. This is the dual role of the fire. The gospel fire either purges or purifies. Take your pick. Take your pick. The Apostle Paul said in 2 Corinthians 2:16, it is to one the aroma of death to death, and to the other is the aroma of life to life. First of all, this fire, Jesus said, will take place on the cross. I'm going to explain that to you. It's very important. That is why this passage is vitally important passage to understand. It is the gospel in 10 verses. He is referring to that fire of the baptism that he has to undertake, the cross.

Don't miss this. Don't miss this. It's very important. The instruction that Jesus is giving to his disciples and is giving to all of us is this. Before judging unbelievers for their sins of unbelief, Jesus himself has to take their judgment and the judgment of everyone who believe in him on himself, the judgment of sin of every repentant sinner. He's going to take that judgment on that cross. That fire of judgment is going to hit him first. What Jesus did on the cross is that he took the place of the believers, death on that cross. He became the curse of the believer on that cross. He took the punishment of the believer on that cross. He received the penalties of the believers on that cross. Who are the believers? Everyone who acknowledged that they're sinner heading for hell and that Jesus took their judgment on that cross. Look with me, please, at verses 49 and 50. I have come to cast fire upon the earth. How I wish it were kindled. He's talking about the cross. He's talking about the cross. He said, I have a baptism that I have to undergo, and how distressed I am until it happens. Jesus carried that burden all of his life until he went to that cross, and there he hung, stretching his hands and bleeding love and mercy, and said, it's finished. It is done. It's accomplished. He took the sin. He took the judgment. He took the punishment of everyone who believe in him. John the Baptist said, I baptize with water, but he who comes after me is going to baptize with the Holy Spirit and fire. The fire of the Holy Spirit purifies the believer. It cleanses the believer. It sanctifies the believer. It seals the believer for the day of Christ. Verse 52 and 53. These are some of the most misunderstood, misinterpreted, and misapplied verses in the whole of the gospel. I want you to listen carefully, please. God haters say that the Bible is full of hate speech. And I said, yeah, the Bible hates sin. The Bible hates unrighteousness. Sure it is. Bible hates bloodshed. If Jesus wanted to shock his disciples into attention, he has succeeded here. He has succeeded. Because the Bible tells us that Jesus is the only Prince of Peace, that Jesus is the only author of peace, that Jesus is the only giver of peace. You say, how then? He says, I did not come to bring peace. How come the one who said, my peace I give to you, my peace I leave with you, not as the world give peace do I give peace, but my peace, it does not make sense. It passes all understanding. Jesus wanted the disciples who already received the peace of God, who already have peace with God, he wants them to understand that the very mention of his name will bring them trouble, hatred, and persecution, and not peace. That's what he's trying to tell them. He's trying to warn them. The very act of identifying with Jesus and the name of Jesus will create a division between them and those who hate his name. Never before have we seen hostility toward Christian family members, toward their believing family members. Not in my lifetime, at least. Tragically, the name of Jesus Christ always produces some sort of painful division. And that was Jesus is talking about here. As he was warning him about. He was preparing him for that. But there's more. There's more. Division is only half the story. It's only half the story. Here Jesus is quoting from the Old Testament, the book of Micah. Write it down. Micah chapter 7, beginning at verse 6. Jesus is quoting from the book of Micah because Micah prophesied hundreds of years before Christ that one of the ways to recognize the Messianic age, one of the ways to recognize the Messiah when he comes, is that going to be the gospel is going to create a division.
those who believe and those who don't. Division between those who have accepted the Messiah and those who have rejected him. That's the division. So much for the modern preaching of getting unhitched from the Old Testament. And Jesus quoted the Old Testament over and over and over and over again. And he used it as a testimony to him. Jesus is saying that the true disciple of Christ must be willing to pay any price. I know that is an anathema to our culture. I know that. People want easy believism, easy Christianity. In Luke chapter 9, Jesus tells us about two would-be disciples, but did not become disciples. Why? Because they were unwilling to sacrifice anything, especially family relationships. One wanted to wait until he gets his inheritance. Then he followed Jesus. The other wanted to delay obedience to Jesus until he had settled everything in his family. To this half-hearted commitment, listen to me, to this half-hearted commitment, Jesus said, no one means no one, after putting his hand on the plow and looks back, is fit for the kingdom of God. I wish you could meet the people that I meet when I travel. I wish you'd know the people that I know. And I have the privilege and the honor of fellowshipping with him, who literally sign the life, the death warrant, the moment they come to Jesus. And they know it. But the joy on their faces is indescribable. And they're talking about death not by strangers, but by members of their family. Now, beloved, please listen to me. We are commanded. We're not given an option. We are commanded not only to love those who spitefully use us, but to pray for them. Can I get an amen? Amen. Pray for the day that they discover the fallacy of the rejection of the true peace giver, the Lord Jesus Christ. Pray that when they repent, we should be prepared to embrace them and love them with the love of Christ. Pray that whenever they give up their enmity to Christ, which they created, when they realize that this enmity is of their own making, and they come to Christ, we will be ready to embrace them. Don't ever forget, the gospel that brings us inner peace even in the midst of turmoil, the gospel that brings us inner peace in the middle of difficult circumstances, will also be the cause of the believers to be misunderstood, maligned, mistreated by those who don't believe, often by those who are closest to us, the nearest and the dearest. The most heart-rending division are always, always among the dear and the near. There is no greater or deeper feeling of hurt and pain. Yet part of the cost of our discipleship as believers is to love even the family members who are non-believers with self-sacrificing love. John Bunyan, his book, Pilgrim's Progress, he wrote it in prison. But what you don't know about John Bunyan is that he went to prison because he refused not to preach the gospel. They said, you won't have to go to prison. Stop preaching. He said, I can't. He knew that if he went to prison, his wife and children are going to be left destitute. They already had little food and even less clothing to wear, while their father still free, let alone being imprisoned. And yet he knew that he must preach the gospel. That's what God called him to do. He must preach the gospel of Jesus Christ. And so he was imprisoned. From prison he wrote the following. That's not, of course, in his book. Listen carefully, especially those of you who are experiencing the pain of separation from non-Christian family members. Here's what he wrote from
his prison.

0: The parting with my wife and poor children has often been to me in this place as pulling flesh from my bone. Then he continued, all the thought of the hardship I thought my blind son might go under would break my heart to pieces. Yet throughout, I must do it. I must do it. I must do it. Finally, in this passage, our Lord Jesus Christ comments on those who refuse to be discerning and talking about the danger to those religious leaders, verses 54 all the way to the end, 59. In fact, what Jesus does here, he gives us two illustrations, as a warning. Beloved, this is a warning to us today, as they were to the disciples, as a warning to those who lack discernment, which may put them in danger of missing out salvation altogether. Two parables. They have seen the numerous array of supernatural miracles. They've seen the dead rise. They have seen the blind could see. They have seen how the lame is able to walk. They have seen how the deaf ears were opened and were able to hear. And in the face of these irrefutable evidence of his messiahship, they failed to comprehend that he's the one, that he's the one, that he's the one. The one for whom at least 300 prophecies said his coming, and the description of the birth, description of the suffering, description of the miracles, description of the resurrection. And these two illustrations, I'm going to tell you very quickly, two illustrations Jesus gives, it was double-edged rebuke. The first illustration was to rebuke their lack of discernment. They failed to discern the times. Oh, beloved, listen to me. I plead with you, discern the times in which we live. Discern the times. Secondly, he's rebuking them for not discerning the threat, and the danger that's about to engulf them. First of all, they failed to discern who Jesus was. Of course, back then, they did not have modern tools that meteorologists have today, such as satellite photos and Doppler radar and sophisticated computer models and all of that. Yet, just simple observation of the weather, just simple observation, by repeated weather pattern, helped them to discern the short-term weather, what's going to be like, short-term forecast. Look at verse 54. When you see the clouds rising in the west, immediately you say, shower's on its way. And so it happens. And Jesus said to them, you hypocrites! So much for the weak and mild Jesus, the milquetoast Jesus, the doormat Jesus, who didn't want to hurt their feelings. I am very happy to hurt anyone's feeling if I can save them from hell. You hypocrites! You know how to analyze the appearances of the earth and the sky, but you cannot recognize the time of your visitation from heaven. Why did you call them hypocrites? Why do you call them hypocrites? Because their spirituality was a false spirituality. Because their allegiance to God was a sham. Because their virtue was only for show. Because their religion was only external. And because their hearts were evil. Some of you may ask, well, Michael, what prediction of the weather and hypocrisy have got to do with each other? Well, I'm glad you asked because I want to answer you. They can draw a conclusion on weather patterns with far less evidence than what they saw with their eyes. Impeccable life, sinless life, supernatural miracles, all these evidence are conclusive of his messiahship. That's hypocrisy. You know, I hear people all the time say, if we have miracles like the first century. But I can tell you, no one saw more miracles, more signs and wonders than Judas Iscariot. You see, the Jews in the time of Jesus did not reject him because they looked at the evidence, and they reject him based on the evidence. They didn't. But because he was not the military leader whom they wanted to come and liberate them from their enemies. That's what they were looking for. They were looking for the wrong one. They wanted an earthly king and an earthly kingdom. And they failed to recognize Jesus, who said, my kingdom is not of this world. They failed to recognize the times. So they failed to recognize the times. And secondly, the second illustration or rebuke is because they failed to recognize the danger and the threat. Verse 57, make the right judgment, he said. I want you to picture this. This is what he said. I just want you to picture it. You have an altercation with someone. You get into a dispute. And you go to the magistrate. And the magistrate or the judge is going to decide who's guilty and who's not and what the punishment is for that person. Now he said, basically Jesus saying that guilty person knows he's guilty. So don't wait to go to the court, settle out of court, confess, says, I'm sorry, pay the penalty, whatever it is, get it done before you get to the court. Get it done before you face the judge. And Jesus is saying to them, spiritually speaking, do that. Recognize that you need salvation. Recognize that you need repentance. Picture yourself standing before the great judge of the universe at the white throne judgment, where you will be found guilty, and the judgment will be not a few years in prison, but eternity in suffering and torment. Picture that. And Jesus is urging them, and everyone at the sound of my voice, everyone at the sound of my voice, consider carefully the humongous threat of eternal judgment and embrace the gospel now before it's too late. One of the great preachers of yesteryears said the following, by his obedience, Christ wiped off our transgressions. By his sacrifice, he appeased the divine anger. By his blood, he washed away our sins. By his cross, he bore our curse. And by his death, he made satisfaction for us. Come now.
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2: 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Burroughs continues sharing one of our heroes of the Holocaust stories called Right at the Museum.
3: The Nazis began deporting Dutch Jews to concentration camps in the summer of 1942. Art curator Willem Sonberg and his document forging artists had already been saving Jewish lives with fake IDs. Then they decided the Nazi population registration office had to be destroyed. Sonberg helped plan the attack and burned and collapsed part of that Nazi building. And because of the mess, sympathetic civil servants were able to insert new false ID records made by the resistance. The Nazis were furious about the attack, hunting down and executing 13 men. Sonberg's wife and son were arrested and jailed. But when the Nazis searched his house, Willem was away at the sand dunes of the North Sea, where his city's art treasures were being hidden from the pillaging Germans. For the rest of the war, Sonberg hid in the countryside, using his own grandfather's ID. Still, he continued his resistance efforts, communicating Nazi troop movements to the Allies. After the war, he served as the Stedelijk Museum director until 1963, growing its acclaimed collection of contemporary art. Then in 1964, he accepted an invitation to head up the new Israel Museum in Jerusalem and serve there until 1968. That same year, Willem Sonberg was at last recognized as a righteous Gentile for all he had done to help the Jewish people.
4: The State of Israel has recognized over 27,000 friends of the Jewish people as righteous Gentiles. 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

0: Most of us would rather walk through a finished home than stare at a set of blueprints. After all, the beauty is in seeing how every measurement and line comes together into something remarkable. Welcome to Through the Bible, as we step into God's blueprint for the tabernacle. Now, at first glance, well, these chapters may seem filled with tedious details, but look a little closer and you'll discover something extraordinary. One of Dr. McGee's favorite studies reveals how every small part of this desert sanctuary points beyond itself to the loveliness and glory of Jesus Christ. As we turn to Exodus 25, let's begin by hearing from some of our fellow Bible bus passengers. First, we got a note. This is from Bill. Greetings to all from Ohio. My wife, Polly, and I moved to our new home back in October of 2025. Our main reason for moving here was to get closer to our two young grandsons, who are 2.5 years old and 5 months old. They have been a great blessing to our family. I remember Dr. McGee talking about his grandson and how he loved to spoil him. They definitely tug on your heartstrings. In March of this year, 2026, I retired after 42 years of working in a chemical lab. This program has always been a major part of my career. Although a longtime bus rider listening every day of the week, I continue to be blessed by all the programs, five-year study, Q&A, and Sunday sermon. It's been a daily priority, ingrained in my spiritual life and my relationship with my Savior, the Lord Jesus Christ. My church just finished a 17-week series called Threads. Its purpose was to connect the Old Testament to the New Testament. It was like a refresher course on everything I learned while riding the Bible bus. The Holy Spirit reinforced the importance of the whole Word of God to me, especially regarding the tabernacle and the truth that God's presence is always with us. Thank you so much for your faithfulness in teaching the whole Word of God in truth and hope. I encourage all my fellow Bible bus riders, my brothers and sisters in the Lord, and those seeking the truth of God's love to continue riding the Bible bus and receiving the spiritual blessings found in His precious Word. Well, that's a great letter, and I'll keep saving you a seat, Bill and Polly. And then here's a note from Sandra, and she writes, I'm on my second journey through the Bible. Although I have been a Christian for many years, I had no idea how the Bible is one book, and the aching in my heart for more of God's Word and His presence is new to me as of the last 5 years. I just turned 82. I want everyone to hear and believe in Christ. I love you, Steve, Greg, and Dr. McGee, and all my family in the Lord. I will spend all eternity thanking our Savior for His mercy and grace and forgiveness. I am like the woman weeping at Jesus' feet. Words have little ability to express what I mean. Thank you all, and to all who listen, I am so looking forward to seeing you all in heaven. Well, Sandra, thank you so much, and I love your enthusiasm even at 82. You know, we're never too young or too old for the Lord to work in our hearts and draw us closer to Himself. How's God working in your life as we study His Word together? You know that we'd love to hear from you. Is He calling you to spend more time in His presence? Is He maybe challenging you to share His Word with others? Why don't you send us a note through our app? That's so easy. You can also email us at BibleBus@ttb.org or write to us at Box 7100, Pasadena, California, 91109. In Canada, the address is Box 25325, London, Ontario, N6C6B1. 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Let's pray. Heavenly Father, thank you for giving us your Word and for revealing yourself through every page of Scripture. Lord, as we study the tabernacle, help us to see beyond the details to the beauty and the glory of your Son, Jesus Christ, in whose name we pray. Amen. Here's Dr. J. Vernon McGee with our study of Exodus 25 on Through the Bible.
1: 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If you find out where they're placed, it'll sure be helpful. There were 3 sections are compartments of the tabernacle. We are moving as the Bible moves from the inside where God was. The tabernacle proper was 30 cubits by 10 cubits by 10 cubits. And that was divided into 2 compartments, the Holy of Holies, 10 by 10 by 10. And in it, it had the ark and the mercy seat. We saw that last time. That mercy seat with the cherubim overshadowing it. It is the most ornate part of the tabernacle. There's no idol in there at all. These 2 cherubim looked down upon the top where the blood was placed. Did you know that was the same thing Adam and Eve saw when they looked back at the Garden of Eden when God put them out? They looked back and they saw cherubims keeping the way of life. They saw the blood of the animals. They were wearing the skins. and the cherubim were looking down. That kept the way of life open. God wasn't blocking them from coming into the Garden of Eden. He was keeping the way open for them to himself. And when Moses made this, it was a replica of the same thing Adam and Eve had seen. Now it looks into the future. It speaks of the fact that Christ today has made a mercy seat for us. That is, the throne of God has become a mercy seat. He died down here, took his blood up there, and the throne of God today is a place where a holy God can extend mercy to you and to me. Then when you come into the outer court here, which is the tabernacle proper, the holy place, it has three articles of furniture: the altar of incense, the golden altar, and then the golden lampstand, and the table of showbread. And this was a place of worship. It speaks of worship of God. It's very important. Then in the outer court, you have two articles of furniture, a laver, a brazen altar. And here's where the sin question was settled. These two articles of furniture speak of Christ as he settled the sin question. In the holy place, it's worship. The sin question has to be settled before you can worship God. Now we have the instructions here for the table of showbread, and it's showbread because the table had on it loaves of bread, and they were arranged in two rows of six each. And now there are different explanations of just how they were arranged, and I must confess I can't tell from reading this just how they were. I just feel like it was very simple. There were two rows on top of the table, six in this row, six in that row, and each speaking of a tribe of Israel. In other words, God was providing equally for all. Now will you notice, I'm reading, "Thou shalt also make a table of chittim wood. Two cubits shall be the length thereof, and a cubit the breadth thereof, and a cubit and a half the height thereof." Now you'll notice that the table of showbread, it's two cubits long, and it is a cubit wide, twice as long as it is wide, and a cubit and a half the height thereof. It's the same height as the mercy seat, or the ark. "And thou shalt overlay it with pure gold, and make thereto a crown of gold round about." That is a border, or a sort of a sideboard around the table, keep the bread, of course, from falling off. Verse 25, "And thou shalt make unto it a border of a handbreadth round about, and thou shalt make a golden crown to the border thereof round about. And thou shalt make for it four rings of gold, and put the rings in the four corners that are on the four feet thereof." And again, this was staves were to be put through these rings, and on the wilderness march it was carried on the shoulders of priests. Now I turn over and read verse 29, "And thou shalt make the dishes thereof, and spoons thereof, and covers thereof, and bowls thereof, to cover with all of pure gold shalt thou make them. And thou shalt set upon the table showbread before me always." Now the bread, of course, was a type of Christ, and therefore the table is a type of Christ. It's a picture of him. And this table of showbread is that which suggests many things. I think that it speaks of sustenance. It speaks of provision. It speaks of supply. And I want to make several suggestions, and will you notice them? It's a table of salvation. Now, Christ gave a parable. You remember in which a king gave a marriage supper for his son. The invited guests refused to come, and this provoked the king to deal with the rejectors. And having done so, he extended the invitation to

include those in the highways and byways. And these were bidden to come and to eat. Thus, an invitation has gone out today to the world to come and to partake of the salvation as it is in Christ. And secondly, it's a table of providence. I don't have time to develop this, but God as a creator provides all food for man and beast today. Whether you like it or not, friend, you eat at God's table in the physical realm. And yet, how few recognize it today and give thanks to Him for His bounty. God is the one who provides for us. And this table also speaks of the table of the Lord, the Lord's Supper. This suggests the one that our Lord, you remember, in the upper room established. It's the table for believers. It's a long table extending from the upper room to the upper air. And then, more specifically, I think, the table of showbread is a prefigurement of Christ as the sustainer of spiritual life for the believer. It was 2 cubits long, 1 cubit wide, 1.5 cubits high, made of chittim wood, overlaid with gold. The incorruptible chittim wood speaks of His humanity. And as the wood was a product of the earth, but not subject to the action of it in a chemical way, thus our Lord had a body made of earth, conceived in the womb of the Virgin, and the gold speaks of His deity. The gold is not produced by the earth, but is separate from it. And because of that, it has an inherent value. So Christ was not of the earth in His deity, but He was very God of very God. He came from glory. And so the figure of the golden wood, we have already seen, was further amplified when the ark was looked at last time. Now on the table there were placed these 12 loaves of bread, 6 in a row. And the table and the bread were just called one. In fact, we have that metonymy of speech today, to eat the table of the Lord. Well, you don't eat the table, but that's the way we use it. We associate the table with the food. Eat at my table. Well, gracious, what are you going to do? Chew on a leg of the table? No. The table and the bread are considered one. Now, the bread was changed each Sabbath, and the bread which was removed was eaten with wine by the priestly family in the holy place. And this table, I want to say this, does not prefigure Christ in the same way that the manna does. And we need to be very careful here. I think both speak of Christ, but not in exactly the same connection, although Christ is the bread in both. Now, the manna speaks of Christ as the life giver. He interpreted it Himself. You remember in John 6:32, we've already seen that. Then Jesus said unto them, Verily, verily, I say unto you, Moses gave you not that bread from heaven, but my Father giveth you the true bread from heaven. For the bread of God is He which cometh down from heaven, giveth life to the world. I am the bread of life. He that cometh to me shall never hunger. He that believeth on me shall never thirst. Now the showbread speaks of Christ as the life sustainer. Eternal life is a gift, and is the manna that came down from heaven. He that receives the manna receives eternal life. However, eternal life requires a special food to sustain it in growth and strength. And the showbread sets forth Christ as the food for those who've partaken of the manna of life. He's seen in another bit of language that He Himself used. The showbread was made of grain. It was ground unleavened, made into bread and baked. It's first stated in Leviticus, Thou shalt take fine flour, bake 12 cakes thereof. 2/10 deals shall be in one cake. And we find that the Lord Jesus said, Verily, verily, I say unto you, except a corn of wheat fall into the ground and die, it abideth alone. But if it die, it bringeth forth much fruit. Now, He was ground in the mill of suffering. Now is my soul troubled. What shall I say? Father, save me from this hour, but for this cause came I unto this hour. He was brought into the fire of suffering and judgment. Now is the judgment of this world. Now shall the prince of the world be cast out. And I, if I be lifted up from the earth, will draw all men unto me. He came forth from the tomb in newness of life, for His soul did not see corruption. Now He lives a resurrection life. He is the showbread now for believers to feed on, to sustain eternal life and growth. The Christian is to feed on the living Christ. He's to appropriate Christ as He is today.
living at God's right hand.

man. He said, I'm the bread of life. There's an ancient proverb that contains the thought that a thing grows by what it feeds on. And there was a book that came out for dieting not too long ago, and it said, you are what you eat. And the difficulty today is that we've got too many Christians that are not feeding on Christ. You have to feed on him to grow. And you feed upon him as he is today. Paul said, though we knew him in the flesh, we know him no longer after the flesh. He is today the living Christ, and we're to grow by looking to him. Now, that's the meaning here of that. Now we come to the lampstand here, and that instruction is given in verse 31. Our translation calls it candlestick. Really was a lampstand. And thou shalt make a candlestick, or lampstand of pure gold. A beaten work shall a lampstand be made, his shaft and his branches, his bowls, his knops, his flowers shall be of the same. And six branches shall come out of the sides of it, three branches of the lampstand out of the one side, three branches of the lampstand out of the other side, three bowls made like unto almonds, with a knop and a flower in one branch, and so on. Now, I think I can describe this, because this becomes rather tedious in reading it. Verse 40, and look that thou make them after their pattern, which was showed thee in the mount. Now, the lampstand was, I suppose, the most perfect picture that we have of Christ, of anything in the tabernacle. I think this sets him forth, and of course it was a pure gold, and it speaks of his deity. It sets him forth as he is God. Now, worship has to do with walking in the light. That's important to see. We saw the table of showbread. Well, that table of showbread speaks of the fact that when you worship God, you must feed on Christ. That's what it means. If you go to church and you're being entertained and being given a book review, or you're talking about some social issue today or how to improve Los Angeles, my friend, that's not worshiping God. You're just having a meeting. You only worship God when you feed upon him who is the table of showbread, but you must walk in the light. And he is the light, by the way. And if you wanted natural light, you had to go outside of the tabernacle. If you wanted to walk in the light of the lampstand, you had to go inside. He's the true light that lighteth every man that cometh into the world. And you find that there are those that darkeneth counsel by words today. And we are told that through philosophy and vain deceit, we can be deceived. God is light, though, and in him is no darkness at all. And the lampstand was actually made of one piece of gold. It was beaten work and highly ornamented. It had a central shaft, but out from that central shaft, there were three branches on a side, making seven branches in all. And each branch was like a limb of an almond tree. That is, it had on it a blossom and fruit, and at the top was an open blossom, and in that the lamps were placed. The lamps were filled with oil and put in there. And on top, therefore, of each shaft, there was an open almond blossom, and in each of these was placed the olive oil lamps. Now, the almond blossoms looked like wood, but they were gold. And that reminds us of Aaron's rod that budded. When Aaron's priestly prerogative was in question, the budding of his almond rod established it. Now, the almond rod, a dead branch, was made to live and bear fruit. Christ was established as the Son of God by his resurrection from the dead. It didn't make him the Son of God, for he was already that from the eternal counsels of God. Resurrection only confirmed it. Aaron was the God-appointed high priest, and it was confirmed by resurrection in the dead almond rod. The resurrection of Christ likewise established his priesthood. Christ is our great high priest. And he became a man. He partook of our nature, tempted in all points as we are, sin apart. But the primary basis of his priesthood is his deity. You see, the priest represented man before God, and Christ is God who became a man. And he's now the God-man who represents man. There's somebody up there that knows me and understands me, and he's able to help me. The resurrection, which declared him to be the Son of God, likewise declared his priesthood. And the thing that's interesting to me, there was no measurements given here
of the lampstand. I wonder if you noticed that. Well, why? Because you can't put a yardstick down on deity, friends. You can't measure him as the Son of God, and you can't understand him at all. But also, there is his humanity, and along with the fact that Jesus wept, he also said, Lazarus, come forth, and Lazarus came forth. And the lampstand gave light in the holy place. It's the place of worship. And the very interesting thing about it, the lampstand held up the lights, the lamps, but they in turn reveal the beauty of the lampstand. Now the light there, the oil and the light up above, that represents the Holy Spirit. And the Lord Jesus says, if I send him into the world, and he sent him into the world, why, he says he'll take the things of mine and show them unto you. And when you and I gather together for worship, or here on the radio like this, and there's some of you riding along in an automobile, there's some of you at home, there's some of you that are in many, many places. It's hard for me to identify where you are right now, but all together we are meeting around the person of Christ. And he's beautiful, he's lovely, he's wonderful, and he's God. And the Holy Spirit now will take the things of Christ and show them unto us, just as those lamps reveal the beauty of the lampstand, reveals him as the Son of God, the one who came on our behalf and who lives up yonder for us just now. Now will you notice that we come now to chapter 26, and we have here the curtains of linen. And I want to say just a word concerning them. The tabernacle proper had over it three coverings. It had a linen covering. Well, it had four coverings, actually. It had first that linen covering that was put all over the tabernacle proper. Now, that's the part that was 30 cubits long, 10 cubits wide, 10 cubits high. Now, this linen cloth, as it was sewed together, came up over all of that part. And it came down the sides and didn't quite touch the ground. It was not permitted to touch the ground. Now, the next one was a goat's hair covering. And we're told here the linen is given. Well, let me read this, verse 1 of chapter 26. Moreover, thou shalt make the tabernacle with 10 curtains of fine twine linen, and blue and purple and scarlet, with cherubims of cunning work shalt thou make them. You see, it was a beautiful thing. And then the next was this goat's hair curtain, verse 7, and thou shalt make curtains of goat's hair to be a covering upon the tabernacle. 11 curtains shalt thou make. And you see, they had to be sewn together. The length of one curtain shall be 30 cubits. And you see, it means it would just exactly go up one side 10 cubits, over the top 10, on the other side 10. So it would exactly cover the tabernacle. And the 11 curtains shall be all of one measure. And then he goes on to tell about how they're to be put together with loops and rings that would hold them together. Then the third covering we have here in verse 14, and thou shalt make a covering for the 10 of ram skins dyed red, and a covering above of badger skin. Now, the third covering was ram skin dyed red. And then on top of that, there would be the badger skins. Now, actually, the badger skins were made of seal skin. The women used to wear seal skin coats. Well, the tabernacle was probably the first one that ever wore a seal skin coat. Now, these curtains and coverings are quite interesting, and I'm going to save them to next time. But in the rest of this chapter, we have boards and sockets. Now, the tabernacle was made of boards. A cubit and a half shall be the breadth of one board. And it would be, of course, 10 cubits is the length of it. And they were to be put down in sockets. And they had these tenons on them that went down into the sockets. There are two tenons on a board, and a board would be a cubit and a half, which means it was a pretty wide board, by the way. And there'd be 20 boards on the south side. Cubit and a half, you see, would be 30 cubits on each side. And then there had to be 40 sockets of silver under 20 boards. Now, silver is the metal of redemption. Now, we'll pick that up later on. You just take my word for it now. It's the metal of redemption. And the entire tabernacle had to rest upon redemption. You don't worship God unless you've been redeemed.
You have no

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It speaks of redemption. Then we are told something about how all this was held together by bars. And this is the way the tabernacle now was made. You see, these are quite

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6: 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So when that day comes, will you be ready for the journey to heaven? Today on Pathway to Victory, Dr. Robert Jeffress explains what we should be doing right now to prepare for eternity. But first, let's take a moment to hear some important ministry updates.
4: Thanks, David, and welcome again to Pathway to Victory. Well, if you've been thinking about joining me on the Pathway to Victory journeys of Paul Mediterranean Cruise, I want to encourage you to take that next step sooner rather than later. I can assure you this 10-day vacation is heavenly. May 14th through the 23rd, 2027, we're sailing the Mediterranean together, walking the biblical sites of Thessaloniki and Ephesus, worshiping on the open sea, and taking in the breathtaking beauty of Santorini and Mykonos. And I know that May feels distant, but the premier cabins go first. And right now, you have the best selection available. Don't let this incredible opportunity sail away without you aboard. All the details are at ptv.org. 30 years ago, we launched Pathway to Victory as a fledgling little startup on radio, just a handful of stations and a whole lot of faith. But God has blessed our efforts through loyal partners like you. People tell us how they've come to trust Pathway to Victory. And that's because for 3 decades, we've spoken the truth of God's Word with boldness. That's the same conviction I've poured into my new book, 7 Lessons from My 70 Years. And today is one of the last days I'll mention this time-limited opportunity. I'll be happy to send my book to your home. When you give a generous 30th anniversary gift,

0: to support the ministry of Pathway to Victory. Okay, let's turn now to the study of God's Word. Today we'll answer the relevant question, how can I prepare for my journey to heaven?
1: When I began this series on heaven, I used an upcoming trip we had planned to a foreign country as an analogy of the trip we're all going to take to a foreign land one day to that place called heaven. Well, since that time, we actually took that trip. We went to London for a few days, and the trip was uneventful, except for one mistake I made. I forgot to pack any extra socks with me. By the fourth day of the trip, I broke down and went to the local department store and purchased some cheap socks. I actually knew it was time to do so when the original pair I brought with me were no longer lying by the bed every night. They were standing by the bed every night, waiting to greet me when I awakened. Now, that was a mistake, but it had no lasting consequences. It was a little uncomfortable for my family members who were standing downwind from me the first 3 days of the trip, but no permanent harm. However, failing to adequately prepare for the real trip we're all taking, for that trip to the place called heaven, not preparing adequately can have devastating and unending consequences. We've got to be prepared for the trip. How can I prepare for my journey to heaven? And that's what we're going to talk about this week and next time. We're going to look at 6 practical steps every one of us should take as we prepare for our journey to that place called heaven. The first step is the most foundational, and that is make sure you have a valid passport. What is the spiritual passport we need to get into heaven? It's not a heart that is stamped Catholic. If your heart is stamped Catholic, you're not going to make it into heaven. It's not a heart that's stamped Church of Christ. If your heart is stamped Church of Christ, you're not getting into heaven. If your heart is stamped Baptist, you're not going to be welcomed into heaven. It's only a heart that is stamped forgiven that is welcomed into heaven. That's all that matters, being forgiven of our sins. No other stamp makes a difference in the presence of God. The Bible has a word for forgiven. It's the New Testament word justified. Justified is a legal term that refers to what God does for us when we trust in Christ as Savior. He justifies us. He declares us not guilty based on what Christ did for us on the cross. Romans 5:1 says, therefore, having been justified by faith, we have peace with God through our Lord Jesus Christ. The only way God will allow you and me into heaven is by being forgiven of our sins. And contrary to many opinions, there are not many ways to heaven. There is only one way to heaven, and that is through faith in Christ. How can you make sure that when you stand at the entrance of heaven, God is going to look at your heart and welcome you into His presence? 1 John was written in order that people might know for sure their eternal destination. In 1 John 5, the apostle writes, verse 11, God has given us eternal life, and this life is in His Son. He who has the Son has the life. He who does not have the Son does not have the life. These things I have written to you who believe in the name of the Son of God, in order that you may know you have eternal life. Who is it that knows they have eternal life? Those who believe in the name of the Son of God. We've talked about this before. That word believe doesn't mean an intellectual assent to a certain set of facts about Jesus. You can believe all the things about Jesus correctly, that He was the Son of God, that He died on the cross for the sins of the world, that He rose again on the third day. You can believe all those things and go straight to hell when you die. The Bible says even the demons believe those things. No, to believe means to trust in, to cling to put your whole weight upon. To trust in Jesus means to come to that place in your life when you realize you cannot save yourself, that it is only through what Christ did for you and dying on the cross and receiving the punishment that God intended for each of us, only by clinging to, trusting in, putting your whole weight upon Jesus Christ, is your heart stamped forgiven and you are welcomed into the presence of God. And notice what John said. He said, I've written these things so that you may know that you have eternal life. God doesn't want us to face death uncertain about our future. He wants us to know with absolute certainty that we're going to be welcome. You don't want any surprises on the other side of the grave. God wants you to know right now. A few years ago, Northwest Airlines, before they merged with Delta, had a promotional gimmick. They called it a mystery fare. For $59, you could buy a ticket for a weekend trip on Northwest Airlines. The catch was, you didn't find out where you were going until you got to the airport. Interestingly, thousands of people bought into this mystery fare idea. I mean, after all, they reasoned, 59 bucks, a couple of days, no great risk in that. Now, mystery fares can be fun. They can be interesting. But there is one day in your life you don't want to be holding a mystery fare ticket. And that's the day of your death. To face eternity without knowing with absolute certainty where you are headed is a risk no sane person would take. And that's why it's important that you know now that you have the spiritual passport you need to be welcomed into heaven. If you wait to try to get your papers in order after you die, you've waited too long. That's the first step to prepare for our trip to heaven. But it's the foundational step. There are others we need to take as well. And that leads to step number two. Live with a destination mindset. Live with a destination mindset. The fact is, we don't know when our departure to that place called heaven is, do we? We don't know when it's going to be. And so that means we face an unusual responsibility of preparing for our trip to the next world while still living in this world. God calls us to be residents of two worlds, the next world and this world. Now, make no mistake about it. Our true citizenship is in heaven. Philippians 3:20 says, for we are citizens of heaven where the Lord Jesus Christ lives, and we are eagerly awaiting for him to return as our Savior. Our real citizenship is in that new country we're headed toward. Nevertheless, God has left us here as well. And he's given us certain real responsibilities. We have responsibilities with the family that God's entrusted to us. We have responsibilities at work. And of course, our greatest responsibility, 2 Corinthians 5:20, is to be ambassadors, to be representatives for Christ, to be God's mouthpieces, urging people to be reconciled to God through faith in Jesus. So we actually have two responsibilities, preparing for the next world while living in this world. The Bible talks about that here-there mentality. Again, the Bible emphasizes over and over again that there is our final destination. In Hebrews 11, verse 13, the writer says, we are nothing but strangers and exiles on the earth. In Colossians 3, 2, Paul says, set your mind on the things above, not on the things that are on the earth. But here's the ironic thing. The more we focus on there, the more effective we become here. I think of the great Puritan preacher and leader, Jonathan Edwards. He understood that heaven is our true destination. He was consumed as he thought about heaven. At one point he wrote, to go to heaven fully to enjoy God is infinitely better than the most pleasant accommodations here. Therefore, it becomes us to spend this life only as a journey toward heaven, to which we should subordinate all other concerns of life. Why should we labor for or set our hearts on anything else but that which is our proper and true happiness? And yet, if you know anything about the life of Jonathan Edwards, you know how tremendously productive he was in the 50-some-odd years God left him here on earth. All of the things he wrote and accomplished. I mean, it's mind-boggling what he accomplished here. He was focused on there, but he was effective here. When he was only 19 years of age, he sat down and wrote out 70 resolutions that would guide his life. how he would live here in light of what awaited him there. For example, here are three of his resolutions. Resolved to endeavor to obtain for myself as much happiness in the other world as I possibly can. And resolved that I will live so as I shall wish I had lived when I come to die. Or this is one of my favorites. Resolved never to do anything I should be afraid of doing if it were the last day of my life. That's what it means to live with a here-there mentality. It means to live every day as if it were your last day before God calls you home. Because one day it will be that day. How do you prepare for your journey to heaven? Number three, refuse to allow your departure to paralyze you with fear. Refuse to allow your departure to paralyze you with fear. You know, as the departure date approached for our trip to London last year, I had a number of emotions. One was anticipation of going to a foreign city and seeing what I had read about. One was excitement about spending a few quality days with my family. I felt a sense of urgency. I need to wrap up everything here before I left on my trip. But you know one emotion I never felt? Fear. There is nothing to fear about my trip to London. I mean, why should I be fearful about a place that I had invested in and prepared to go? And it's the same way about our departure to heaven. There is no reason for us as Christians to fear our journey that we're all going to make to heaven. No, and yet, if we're honest, a lot of Christians do fear that journey to heaven. Maybe you're one of those. One reason they fear heaven, that journey to heaven, is they don't know much about it. That's one reason I've preached these weeks on heaven, to give you just an idea of what God has planned for you. Some Christians fear their departure to heaven. But let me share with you today two reasons a Christian never needs to fear his departure to heaven. First of all, death is never premature. If you're a Christian today, you can write it down, bank on it. You will not depart this world 1 second before God's departure time for you. No Christian leaves this world 1 second before God's appointed time. That was true of Jesus, by the way. God had orchestrated the day of Jesus' death. Some people don't understand that. They think, oh, wasn't the death of Jesus a tragedy? These godless men grabbed hold of him and snuffed out his life prematurely. That's not what the Bible says. In Acts 2:23, Peter at the great sermon at Pentecost said, this man Jesus was delivered up by the predetermined plan and foreknowledge of God. God had a plan for Jesus' life. It's a plan that included the date of his birth in Bethlehem, and it included the day of his death on Calvary. And that same God has a plan for your life. God has an immutable, unchangeable plan for your life. He has written down the day of your birth. He's written down the day of your death. If you don't believe that, just consider Ephesians 1 verse 11. Paul said, also we have obtained an inheritance, having been predestined according to his purpose, who works all things after the counsel of his will. Every part of your life has been planned by God. There are no accidents in your life or the life of somebody you love. Everything, all things, including the day of your death, are following the counsel of his will. And notice that word will is singular. God doesn't have multiple wills. He doesn't have multiple plans for your life. He doesn't have plan A. I hope this is what happens, God says. But if that doesn't work out, then I've got plan B and plan C. No, he has one secret plan that governs everything that happens in the universe and everything that happens in your life. Doesn't that give you confidence? To know there are no mistakes in God's plan? That your life is in his hands. And that's why no Christian needs to fear his departure from this world. We don't need to fear death. First of all, death is never premature, but there's a second reason not to fear death. And that is death is a necessary transition to heaven. It's a necessary transition from this world to the next world. It's a little narrow passageway we must go from to leave the tyranny of this world and experience the freedom God has planned for us. Why would we fear going through that gate? It's what leads us to everything God has planned for us. The Apostle Paul said it this way in 1 Corinthians 15:50. Now I say this, brethren, that flesh and blood cannot inherit the kingdom of God, nor does the perishable inherit the imperishable. Paul was explaining why death is necessary for the Christian. One reason is we need a change of clothes in order to live and exist in the new world. I was reading what some futurist said a few weeks ago. He's predicting that in not that many years, many citizens of Earth are going to be living on Mars. How does that strike you? Living on Mars. That's what they're predicting. That's what they say is going to happen. I don't know if that's going to happen or not, but what I do know is this. If I'm going to live on Mars, the suit I'm wearing right here, right now, it's fine for Dallas, Texas. It's fine for planet Earth. But this suit isn't going to work on Mars. I might put on a new suit, a space suit, in order to exist in that other world. And the same thing is true for us spiritually. This body that we're wearing right now, that we're clothed in, it's perfectly designed for this world. Paul says it's totally unsuitable for the next world. And that's why we have to have a change of clothes if we're going to go to heaven. And that's what death is. Death is a change of clothes. The word thanatos, death, means separation. At death, our spirits are separated from our human bodies. These bodies are left behind so that we can put on a new body that is designed for the new world. Why should we dread that? We ought to look forward to it. I mean, do you know any man who would mind exchanging his old ripped up pajamas for a new Brioni suit? Do you know any woman who would give up exchanging her bathrobe for a Chanel dress? That's exactly the exchange we make at death. Our old is left behind. We receive those new bodies that God has prepared for us forever. And that's worth applauding. That's something to look forward to, isn't it? That is why death is necessary. What person in his right mind would fear that kind of exchange? Randy Alcorn, in his book on heaven, uses another analogy to explain why Christians don't need to fear death. It's not the analogy of clothes, it's the analogy of an unexpected party. Randy writes, suppose a friend invites you to a party where you know some people, but not many. The food is adequate, but nothing extraordinary. You enjoy meeting some new people and visiting with a few familiar people you know. Suddenly, your friend announces it's time to leave. Although you're not quite ready to leave, you acquiesce because he's your ride home. When your friend drops you off at your house, you place your key in the lock and you turn the knob. Just as you open the door, the lights suddenly come on and everyone yells, "Surprise!" Your family and your closest friends are there. They've brought gifts and have covered your table with your favorite delicacies. The first party was simply a ruse to get you out of the house so that the second party could be organized. Had you stayed at the first party, you would have missed the real party, the one at your home. Life on earth is like the first party. Pleasant enough, but at death, you open the doors to your true home and discover that the real party is taking place there. Isn't that good? You know, I wish I could tell you as a pastor that every Christian I've talked to who faced death, knew his or her death was imminent, that they faced their death with great courage and great anticipation and great joy. That wouldn't be honest. Not every Christian faces death that way. I've talked to Christians who are about to die who expressed regret. Regret over leaving the party too early. Leaving family and friends behind. That's an honest emotion. But you know what? Any regret they may have felt here on earth is temporary and will be more than compensated when they start experiencing the hilarity of heaven. It's that hilarity of heaven that Jesus had in mind, I think, when he said in Luke 6:21, blessed, literally happy, are those who weep now, for you shall laugh. That's why no Christian needs to fear death as he makes his way toward that place called heaven.
0: Imagine the glorious laughter we'll enjoy together when we reconvene in heaven as brothers and sisters in Christ. I can hardly wait to hear your stories as you describe how God brought you into your eternal home with him. Well, as Pathway to Victory celebrates 30 years of ministry this year, I've written a brand new book for you. It's called Seven Lessons from My 70 Years. 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
14: This is Holy Land Moments, a radio ministry of the International Fellowship of Christians and Jews. At the National Religious Broadcasters Convention in Dallas, Texas, the fellowship's Caleb Burrows and Gadi Takeman Dan spoke with Israeli Navy Captain Guy Barak.
15: Of course, we have more and more, unfortunately, widows and orphans. The bereaved families is becoming bigger and bigger family, and supporting those families of the IDF is something that we meet, by the way, from FIDF. They made a new program of adopting bereaved families. And so there are many, many programs and sources that we get from your communities that support us during the war. And our requests probably change every day based on the development of this war. But there's another important thing by supporting our soldiers, which me as a combat officer and a commander, I enjoyed the best men and women serving in the IDF. Those from bad social economic background that could have the choice either to do kind of a office position in the IDF and spend some time working and getting money to support their families, but they were able to bring 100% of themselves and serve as a combat soldier because they knew someone else taking care of their basic needs. And this is something is crucial for our society because, as you know, the IDF is the melting pot of the Israeli society.
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5: 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On today's edition of The Plumb Line, I'm your host, Jay Rudolph. My guest is Russ Gerline, and we are talking about retirement from a biblical worldview. And Russ, as we come back and continue our discussion here, want to kind of talk a little bit of practical aspects of this reality that pretty much retirement takes place for the vast majority of people. I guess some just toil on in their labors right up until death. I've heard of some people that, you know, died right there on the job. So it's not a requirement by any means. But we did mention early in the broadcast that it is something that is really valuable. It's a Sabbath rest that after many years of working in a 9-to-5 or nowadays, you know, there's so many different, we always called it the 9-to-5, but it's today, sometimes it's 8-to-8 or whatever, you know, 4-day work weeks that are long days or whatever it is. But so there comes a point for the vast majority where it's time to retire. And part of the whole discussion we want to have is wisdom over when that time is, because there are some who push it too long. There are others who maybe just retire way too early, and then they end up maybe having to go back to work because they realize they don't have enough resources yet to provide for themselves. And so there's all sorts of situations concerning retirement that require wisdom.
7: Absolutely. The wisdom is the key element of this whole thing. And we talked in the first segment about, you know, God leading our steps, and that's how God leads us, is through wisdom, and just be able to make decisions that are not just good for us, but for others. I go back to a great example. My wife retired. She'd be able to tell me the exact year, but I'm thinking it was 2019, thereabouts. She spent 20 years teaching preschool off and on, and she was able to be a stay-at-home mother, but she taught preschool before we had kids, and taught preschool when the kids were old enough, and when we moved here to Missouri 20-some-odd years ago, and probably taught 20 years in several different preschools, but absolutely amazing. But she began to notice that, you know, she could get down to their level, but it's harder to get up. She noticed that occasionally she might get a little more impatient, more impatient with them a little bit, and didn't quite have the energy to keep up. And yeah, that arthritis made it hard to bend down to pick things up. So, you know, the aging process affects all of us and at different rates. So I think what the cool thing was that she was able to articulate that and make a decision long before her employer called her in and said, hey, don't you think it's time for you to retire? And she made it unselfishly, in my opinion, and she was focused on others, not just herself. So that's the kind of model, you know, several years ago, I was thinking about my own retirement, that I wanted to get out long before I started losing my mental capacities and made it hard to get around and stuff like that.
5: So in other words, part of that wisdom is being able to understand yourself and your mental capacities and faculties and things like that, huh?
7: Yeah, your limitations and stuff. So I wrote down some questions that, you know, I make no mistake, at 60, I'm in great shape. I was in the Army for 20 years, for goodness sakes. I don't even look my age, but some people are surprised. But I do, you know the subtle changes. And so I wrote down some questions. Am I getting too old for this? Am I feeling like it? Am I saying that? A lot of people would say that, you know, especially a job like construction or something along those lines, that would be, you know, take a lot of physical energy and skill and hard, just plain hard work. They feel like maybe they're getting too old for that. But, you know, are my physical limitations affecting my ability to do this job? And mental capacity issues. You know, I have a very complicated job trying to solve problems and plan events and advise commanders and coach, teach, mentor young soldiers. And so it takes a lot of mental energy. And if I'm not able to do that, then that's not going to be fair to my employer. Any memory issues? Now, I tell you, the first thing to go is names and nouns. And so it starts way early, and it is getting considerably worse. You know, I've got to send an email to the chaplain, and I'm going, all right, what's the chaplain's name? Let's look him up. And then that emotional issues, am I able to handle the stress? And then one kind of humorous one I wrote down on my list of questions, you know, have I come to work still wearing my slippers? You know, I get up, I've got my shower and eat my breakfast in my slippers. And if I forget to take them off, put my shoes on, then maybe it definitely is time to retire.
5: That's a good one, because I can come to work in my pajamas still and don't have to worry about it since I'm working from home. So that's one advantage of that. But yeah, well, and there's a good scriptural example that you bring up in one of your articles between a couple of guys that a lot of us get confused, Elijah and Elisha. And so tell us about that.
7: Oh, my goodness. Okay. So, yeah, I was a little bit surprised on that because it really is hard to find a retirement in the Bible or even the concept of it. But I think Elijah was just an absolute astounding success against the prophets of Baal. And, you know, it was like he set up a contest and the prophets of Baal would be able to call down on Baal and he would be able to light their altar on fire. And then it was Elijah's turn. It was just like an amazing contest. And they just dumped buckets and buckets and buckets of water on it to make it more challenging. And all of a sudden, God was able to obviously call down fire, you know, dry the wood instantaneously. And the

0: thing burned up, and he defeated the prophets of Baal. I think they all got killed. So it's pretty, you know, powerful story. And yet, when he left that point, you know, of course, Jezebel was like the queen, and she like, okay, now we're going to put him to death for embarrassing me and putting my prophets, my Baal prophets to death. Mm-hmm. So she put, you know, a price on his head, and he ran, escaped, and I think he ended up in a cave and just for a little bit of safety, and God ministered to him there. But at that point in time, you know, he could have been kind of like Jonah, was, you know, struggling with the whale and everything, and going preaching the gospel to the Ninevites. He was, you know, struggling a little bit, burned out from, and you know how it is after a big event. Sometimes you put so much energy into it, it's like you just need to rest a little bit. And, right. And even though, you know, God ministered, and in the still small voice in that cave, God said, I think, so much, in effect, maybe not in these words, but you're done. You ended on a really good note. Let's give it to somebody else. So he just called him and said, go down this valley and I'll put your cloak on this guy named Elisha. And there was very little verbiage. He just put the cloak on and said, here you go. Good luck. Have fun. And so God, you know, just transferred the authority of the prophet, you know, that he was had called to support the king and to speak his message, and, you know, it, for Israel to come back and repent and to a new guy, and let Elisha retire on a high note, which is kind of good, which is what I wanted to do too. I wanted to end on a high note. I'm still learning, my job still actually improving and growing, but I didn't want to plateau and then all of a sudden, you know, diminish rapidly. And again, it wouldn't be fair to my coworkers, my bosses, and to be ultimately a steward of, you know, God putting me in a position of responsibility.
1: The one other thing that I was thinking as you were sharing that is, I think we all would like to go out the way Elijah did as well. So maybe on your retirement, a chariot of fire will come and pick you up there, Russ.
0: Forgot about that part.
1: Yeah, no better retirement present than that. So, well, and so this thinking through kind of this whole preparation for retirement, then we're talking about the importance of wisdom. And so it applies to knowing when to retire and things like that. And I mentioned too that sometimes we might be tempted, and especially, you know, I think of the military type careers, because, you know, with the good pensions and things, it would be possible anyway, and this applies to some others that are in like civil service and things, where it's very possible to retire at an early age and seem like you're, you know, well off. But then people often find if they do that, either they run out of resources maybe, or they just get bored, I suppose. And so even the timing of the retirement requires wisdom, huh?
0: Oh, absolutely. Gosh, I've spent so much time thinking about that. And you brought up some really important things. And I was really fortunate. One of the few the smart financial things I ever did was putting 20 years in the Army. And I'm not I actually was a recruiter, but incidentally, I was a very bad recruiter. They sent me back to the Army after 16 months. Like, I couldn't meet my quotas. But so I'm not being one now, but I think, you know, military service, certainly 20 years, you get a, you know, 50% of your base pay for the rest of your life. So that's probably the only, you know, really, really smart financial thing that I ever did. And now that I'm, you know, 18 years in civil service, I'll have another retirement on top of that. Social Security, you know, they're coming in as well. So I just recently figured out that, you know, maybe I can actually live. I was always afraid, like many people, that, you know, be too many years at the end of my retirement and left, you know, and I didn't have a lot of savings. I didn't play the stock market and make investments, that sort of thing. I had a little bit of a thrift savings plan where I put like 15% of my pay towards that. But maybe the last 10, 12 years, I was kind of late to the game on that. So just, you know, didn't make a lot of money in the Army, but so, you know, able to survive and pay bills and everything. But it was tough. But yeah, but the timing of it, I think I had to lay out a very detailed plan of when I was going to retire. And, you know, plan one was to retire at the end of this year. The next course of action was to go into next summer. And that would have been, I would have hit a milestone of 40 years of active service. I'm a little bit shy of that. But milestones are kind of fun. And then one a little bit beyond that was into the following spring, which would have put 20 years in this job, which would have upped my retirement 1% or something like that. So, but laying it all out, I think someone, I had a coworker that I talked to, and I said, I've got these decisions to make. And she said, if it were me, and she's not that close to retirement yet, said, if it were me, I'd choose the one that give you more time with your family. You know, at the end of the day, you're going to die at some point. So you might as well get started right away and spend that time with your family, what you've got left. So that made sense to me. So I was able to, by the grace of God, choose this and try to make it a smooth transition.
1: Yeah, I think there is a lot of wisdom in that, so I appreciate that. And I guess as we go to the break here, it's kind of funny because we were just, without even realizing it, making a good commercial for the Christian Financial Advisors. Russ, you probably know this, but I've got, you know, Christian Financial Advisors, they call them Certified Kingdom Advisors, many of them anyway, that are sponsors all across the country and help people to be able to hear the Plumline on the radio by covering that airtime cost. And so I'd love to make all the commercials I can for them because they are ones who help with this very thing. In fact, a number of those advisors have talked about how to plan wisely for retirement with the, you know, with the financial aspect in mind in particular. And so as we go to the break here, you're probably going to hear from one of those or a couple of those. And so reach out and connect with them. Love to have you do business with them. They can help you with this whole concept of retirement from a biblical worldview that we're talking about with my guest, Russ Gerline. You can connect with me at this email, theplumlineradio@gmail.com, theplumlineradio@gmail.com. We got a few minutes left here, so we'll come back and discuss this more and wrap it all up in just a bit.
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1: 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You're tuned into The Plumb Line. I'm your host, Jay Rudolph. My guest, Russ Gerline. We're talking about retirement from a biblical worldview on this edition of The Plumb Line. And as I mentioned early in the broadcast, the concept, or the word itself, I guess, that'd be the best way to put it. The word itself, I don't believe, appears in the scriptures, but certainly the concept or the idea, we have a number of allusions to it anyway, and just one of those we mentioned with Elijah and Elisha, but also in verses like this one seems to apply quite a bit. In Psalm chapter 90, verse 12, teach us to number our days that we may gain a heart of wisdom. That one was written by Moses in the Psalms. And of course, those who put the scriptures together and gave all the, you know, and broke down the chapters and numbers of the verses and all that say that that's Psalm 90, 12. So you can, you know, look at that and study it for yourself. But I'm going to just kind of open it up to you. I have my own thoughts about that, but I want to hear, what do you take from that, in especially in application to our topic today?
0: Oh, wow. That's a great verse. I'm glad you mentioned that. I've got this quote from a book that really applies here on this one, from John Beckett, called, a book that he wrote called Mastering Monday, A Guide to Integrating Faith and Work. He said, God would want the latter years of our lives to be exceedingly fruitful, a time of influence and opportunity, years when we synthesize the wisdom gained from a lifetime of experience years when we can impart strength to emerging generations, years when we can wisely steward resources that have been entrusted to us. In a way, these years are a test of all we truly believe. The Lord wants us to succeed to the last. He wants us to finish strong. So I think that lines up perfectly with teach us to number our days, because in looking at a tombstone, you've got the date of your birth and you can't affect that. And the date of your death, you don't know when that's going to be. All you can do is live in the dash. And it's a finite number of years that we have. So we have to number our days. And it doesn't mean we hurry all the time. It doesn't mean we get stressed out about it. But it means that we work wisely. We make good use of our time. We don't spend all of our days and weeks and months and years on trivial pursuits that aren't going to mean anything. You know, we give back and we give to those succeeding generations. And I, you know, I may not be there for my grandchildren, you know, when they're my age, and when they're young adults, you know, I don't know how many of them, especially the young ones who are just born. I don't know, if I'm even seeing them graduate, but I've got a ministry to love them and impart the knowledge of and teach them about God. And as I number my own days, I think about the days that are short and going into it. You know, I have this peace that passes all understanding because I know that because Jesus has paid the penalty for my sins, there's no condemnation for those who are in Christ, Paul says in Romans 8:1. So I have absolutely no fear of death. So I can go in again, trying not to, I don't have to work hard to earn God's favor. I have it. Now I just take the opportunity to represent Him and hopefully lead others in that with that same knowledge and bring them to that same peace that I have.
1: Yeah. Well, certainly a big theme of our discussion here, Russ, has been this reality that this whole concept, teaching us to number our days, because we don't know, you know, how many of them there will be and what the end results will look like. And God is in control of all of this. We make our plans, but He directs and orders our steps. And so all these different things that we have brought up here lead us to the importance of leaning. I think you refer to that, leaning on the everlasting arms. Mm-hmm. And so that's really what is required if we are going to be able to say what the Apostle Paul said nearing the end of his life. I have fought the good fight. I have finished the race. I have kept the faith. Those are words also that, hopefully where our retirement comes, you know, well before our death. Although, as I mentioned earlier, some, you know, will stay right on in their jobs right up until the point of death. But for most of us, we retire and then, you know, live on for a while after that. And so we want to be able to say those very words. I fought the fight. I finished the race. I have kept the faith, huh?
0: Absolutely. And another verse that sticks in my head is 2 Corinthians 4:16. You know, it talks about, therefore we do not lose heart. And this is kind of funny. Though outwardly we are wasting away, that's so true, but yet inwardly we are being renewed day by day. And there is something about, you know, being a Christian, and even though out externally, whether it's the circumstances or our body or our minds, even though we're having to slow down, it's like we have inside, we're still new. We're still new creatures in Christ. We still have this energy and this drive to glorify Him in every single thing we do. That's what I think drives me. And then just the thought of that God is present in every phase of work. If He was present in getting you your first job, then He's with you at your last job. And that's what I feel. I'm sensing God's presence. I'm looking forward to dwelling on that. I think of the fiddler on the roof, that if he was a rich man, he didn't have to work. He can sit around and just talk to the learned man and learn about God and study the scriptures. And it's like, I want to do that. I'm looking forward to that.
1: One other thought that we have time for, and I think it'll be a good way to kind of wrap this all together, and that is that I've talked about how some, you know, may just continue on in their work right up until the moment of death. But then there are others who retire and find that, you know, you often hear about people who retire and then they die shortly thereafter. And I think part of the reason, at least from what I hear or understand, is that they've kind of lost their whole sense of purpose without their work. And I'm sure you've seen this or heard about it as well. And so I think what's really important in conjunction with what we've been talking about here is that when you retire, you realize that your worth, your value, your purpose isn't wrapped up in that 9-to-5 job or whatever. It's really in Christ. And so you have to understand and realize that there's a lot more to come after retirement, huh?
0: Yeah, no, that's really good. I have seen that. I've seen that recently, you know, active duty people that get out and either health issues or unexpected things, they do pass, and it's really sad. But you're right, our work becomes our identity, and then you meet someone for the first time, you always ask them, well, what do you do?

Yeah, I think, and that's going to be a challenge, I think, for me, that I'm going to be praying about a lot. It's going to be a new experience for me. It's like, I'm going to have to change my verbs to I used to instead of I am.

0: Yeah, amen. Well, let us run with perseverance the race marked out for us, fixing our eyes on Jesus, the author and perfecter of our faith. And so love to, you know, think on that as well. Hebrews chapter 12, just a couple of verses I pulled out there. And so anyway, we've got just a minute or so left. So a final word of encouragement for those who maybe are, there's probably quite a few. My listenership is kind of around, the majority of it is kind of around this age where they're thinking about retirement. Some have already retired. And so what do you say to those, especially those who are considering retirement as they listen to this?
1: Well, I think just like any other part of their career, is it starting out or just the job transition in the middle of it, midlife crisis, you know, I've had three major careers with education and ministry and military. Others may have done the same, changed, you know, jobs. And whatever phase that you've been in, God's been with you, and God will be with you in this one. So I would say just spend a lot of time in prayer. Talk to your spouse. Make some, you know, some marks on the wall, like maybe this is when we should do it. And then just pray about it and get some counsel. And, you know, and again, there's no wrong answer. There's no condemnation for those who are in Christ. But try not to stay too overstay your welcome, and try not to get out, you know, prematurely, and then have regrets. But yeah, just pray, and God will absolutely lead you. He's led me; I know that.
0: Yes, indeed. Well, thank you, Russ. It has been a pleasure to visit with you again.
1: Thank you, Jay. What a great opportunity. So, thank you. I appreciate what you do. Keep doing great work.
0: All glory to God. Russ Gerline, again, my guest. Retirement from a Biblical Worldview, our topic on the Plumb Line. 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
9: This side of eternity, you're not going to know what it is you've done, but I guarantee you, I know, because this is biblical. 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The bond between Christians and Jews saying, you know what? We're going to make sure these Jewish, beautiful souls in the Ukraine know that there's a God who still loves them.
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2: Welcome to this special Bless Israel program titled Aliyah, Fulfilling Biblical Prophecy in the Midst of War and Anti-Semitism. Brought to you by the International Fellowship of Christians and Jews. Yona and Mikael Benichou and their four children lived in Marseille, France, a loving Jewish family who experienced firsthand the vile hatred of anti-Semitism just for being Jewish. This is their story.
3: The Jewish atmosphere in France and the treatment of Jewish families was deteriorating. Yona explained that people usually think of anti-Semitism against Jews as something dark and violent, but anti-Semitism is also expressed in much more devious ways. Yona describes the fear of walking around the streets in Marseille.
4: We felt threatened if we walked around, and so we tried to hide our Jewish appearance when we were outside because of the anti-Semitism and harassment of Jews. The feeling we got from the French government was that we have to worry about ourselves and no one will protect us or fight for us.
3: Yona and Mikael and their family would not go out to the streets unless they really had to in order to get from place to place. Mikael said to me,
5: since October 7, the situation is deteriorating. The danger is even greater. There are more and more Muslims in the city and the Jewish community feels unprotected. They look at us all the time and make comments like, they are still here? Why is it still here? They need to go.
3: Yona described a scene that troubled me.
4: 2 weeks ago, two Arabs spat at me in the street. Mikael and I and our four children were walking down a street, and we were in the area near the rugby stadium. The rugby game had just ended, and there was a large crowd starting to come out of the stadium. A group of people saw us and started spitting in our direction. I was in shock from what happened. I didn't know how to react. So many people saw what happened and no one even tried to help us. They all just ignored us and continued to walk. One man came up to me and said, just keep walking, better not say anything because it could end in murder. It was then that we decided to leave France and make Aliyah to Israel. We are taking the children and our suitcases, and we are leaving to go where we can live and feel secure. Israel is our home, and we do not have to hide our Jewishness there.
3: On October 31st, 2023, Yona and Mikael and their four children, David, age 14, Rebecca, age 11, Yoel, age 7, and Ava, age 2, made Aliyah to Israel thanks to Christian donors who helped support a special fellowship freedom flight from Marseille, France, landing in Tel Aviv, Israel. Mikael tells us that since he and his family arrived in Israel, the anxiety and fear that were a daily part of their lives has disappeared.
5: There is still a war taking place and we already had two sirens here in Beit Shemesh. But right now, we are not sorry that we came to Israel during this time. We feel much more secure here than in France.
3: Yona and Mikael want to thank the International Fellowship of Christians and Jews and the contributions from Christians who made this possible for their family.
5: The fellowship helped us plan our Aliyah. They purchased our tickets and they are helping us with adjustments to Israel. We came to an empty apartment and didn't know how we would handle the expenses of buying the necessary furniture for the house. Thanks to the fellowship, we receive assistance to buy a closet and bed for our children. I don't know how we would gotten along without this help. Thanks to the fellowship, we are being surrounded by love and concern. Thank you.
2: You're listening to a special Bless Israel program titled Aliyah, Fulfilling Biblical Prophecy in the Midst of War and Antisemitism, brought to you by the International Fellowship of Christians and Jews. Today, we're witnessing the rise of anti-Semitism around the world like never before. The good news is that every Jewish family, like Yona and Mikael's, who wants desperately to escape the forces of anti-Semitism today, can know that there is a home, there is a shalom in Israel, the Promised Land. But for many poor, elderly Jews, their dream of making Aliyah one day and coming home to Israel is extremely difficult, if not impossible.

0: Many, especially in war-torn areas like Ukraine, have absolutely no money, no bank accounts, and little hope for a job. 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
1: Hello, my name is Darcy from Turlock, California. I give to the International Fellowship for Christians and Jews, first because God has blessed me in more ways than I deserve. It truly breaks my heart to see the suffering that Jews have endured. In Genesis 12, verse 3, God says, "I will bless those who bless you, Israel. All people on earth will be blessed through you." Our money is not ours. It belongs to God. It's merely a tool that God gives us, and we are expected to use it wisely. And one way to use it wisely is giving to International Fellowship. It amazes me how much has been donated and the stories of restoration and hope that have been provided through the ministry. The Bible also says in 2 Corinthians 9, 6-8 that each of you should give what you have decided in your heart, not reluctantly or under compulsion. God loves the cheerful giver, and God is able to bless you abundantly so that in all things and all times, having all that you need will abound in every good work.
0: In Ezekiel chapter 36, God says, "For I will take you out of the nations. I will gather you from all the countries and bring you back into your own land." 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Bishop Paul Lanier is Chairman Emeritus of the U.S. Board for the Fellowship. In 2022, Bishop Lanier traveled to Israel to welcome a flight of Jewish children, orphans living in poverty and rescued out of war-torn Ukraine, thanks to Christians who donated $35 to help make this special emergency Ukraine Aliyah flight possible. Let's take you there as Bishop Lanier describes this remarkable scene.
2: I'm at the airport right now, Ben Gurion Airport. There is a flight that has come in from Ukraine. Special children. You won't see grown men. You won't see husbands or fathers, because the men of Ukraine have been forced to stay and to fight against resistance and aggression. In a matter of moments, precious children, orphans, we're getting off of this plane that you sponsored. You have purchased these tickets for children from Ukraine to be able to come to this airport for the first time and make Aliyah. Only heaven knows all that these precious children have seen and suffered too much in this life. The International Fellowship of Christians and Jews was able to secure passage. And you, the fellowship, men and women, faithful, lovers of God and lovers of Israel, you are the reason these precious children are sitting on this plane now. You know what your Bible says about the end times, and how remarkable and important it is that Jews are able to come home. It is our God who has made this possible. We are seeing the fulfillment of prophecy.

0: prophecy, and more Jews coming home from around the world. God has a way of using crises to fulfill his perfect will. What the enemy means for evil, God will turn for good. It is the Lord who does this. Fulfilled prophecy. The children are coming home.
1: President and global CEO of the Fellowship, Yael Eckstein.
2: Anti-Semitism isn't new. There's always been anti-Semitism. And it's a miracle that we're still here today to even tell that story. But what's awesome, that specifically the rise in anti-Semitism all around the world today reminds me, is that we are living in historic times for two reasons. First of all, we have the state of Israel, God's promised land, the only country in the world that has a prime minister, a government, an army who has one concern, to protect the Jewish people. And the second thing that's historic is that for the first time in history, we're not alone. The Jewish people are not alone. We have millions of Christians who are standing with Israel, often even stronger than the Jewish community, which is upside down, absurd, but it's amazing. These Judeo-Christian values that America was founded on are coming to life. Israel and America are the greatest allies, but it's not just political anymore. It's personal. Christians who are raising their voice against their own congresspeople to say, we don't agree with your anti-Semitism. I don't think that's ever been done before. And so I have hope. I have hope.
1: God's promise to his chosen people is to bring them back to Israel. Even at time of war, God's covenant promise remains to bring them home to the promised land. 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A friendly fellowship phone operator is standing by, waiting for your call. 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Today, the fellowship has helped bring home more than 770,000 Jews to their biblical homeland. President and global CEO of the Fellowship, Yael Eckstein, remembers how it all started.
3: My father discovered, he was a young rabbi, that there are Christians that love Israel. And he said, how could the Jewish people not know about this? Suddenly, there are millions of Christians here praying for us, loving us. We need to connect the two. And so we started the Fellowship originally as just an interfaith dialogue organization, not doing any projects, but just talking, because that's the first step to building a new relationship after 2,000 years, to start talking and finding where we are so alike, the values that we share, the God that we love. And so that's when all of these Christian leaders came and said, well, we want to be part of this. This is prophetic. Jews from the biblical land of the north are coming home to Israel, and God even called us directly to do it on the shoulders of the Gentiles, he said. And that's how On Wings of Eagles began. And since that day, praise God, the stories of the people that are landing in Israel on these flights, it's unreal. There was one Jewish man who was kidnapped by the separatists. He was held for a month and a half, beaten, and then he passed out, and he woke up in the middle of Ukraine, in the middle of a field, didn't know what to do, got in touch with the Fellowship, and within a month he was in Israel. We had another story of a woman who called us from her house in eastern Ukraine and said, my house was hit by a shell. I live with my father and I care for my children. My father was in the kitchen when a shell hit the kitchen. I'm living here with my children and I have nowhere to turn to. Because these are war zones. You can't just go out and ask for help. Everyone's in the same situation. And the fellowship, again, within 3 weeks, she was in Israel, rescued her and her children, brought them to a refugee center, and 3 weeks later landed in Israel.
1: Jews have waited for this moment in history. They are looking to God for their rescue. God is looking to us, Christians, to be His agents, His representatives of prophetic biblical fulfillment, to help His chosen people out of persecution and anti-Semitism for such a time as this. Would you like to help one of God's chosen today? 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President and global CEO of the Fellowship, Yael Eckstein, talked with KKLA Los Angeles radio personality David James about saving Jewish lives through the fulfillment of biblical prophecy.
3: Right now, the Christian community is returning to their roots, and those roots are the Jewish people. Jesus was Jewish. He studied the Torah. Yesh tikva l'acharitecha v'shavu banim l'gvulam. There is hope for your future, said the Lord, and the children will return to their own land. We have the ability now, together, Christians and Jews, to bring biblical prophecy to fruition. Giving charity is an investment. We have to create vessels. We can't just pray to God and then close ourselves up to blessings. We have to create vessels to receive God's light, to receive God's blessings. And this is not only an investment for our future and for ourselves.
4: Yes.
3: But imagine this one-time gift. You're not going to feel it in 5 years. But in 5 years, that person that you brought to Israel will still be living in Israel. Maybe they'll have children. Maybe your investment will turn into generations of Jewish people living on the land.
4: This is legacy building.
3: This is legacy building.
4: It's what it is.
3: Yeah.
4: We should just be so in step with the Jewish people because Jesus, He Himself was Jewish, His disciples Jewish. I mean, the whole kindred spirit between Jews and Christians. The Jewish people are our best friends, just period, end of story, because Jesus Himself was Jewish. And I mean, the intimacy of this investment is, when we think about it, absolutely extraordinary.
3: It's immediate and it's godly and it's blessed. And that Christians now have the opportunity to literally save a Jewish life, to take money, which is nothing more than paper, and turn it into a Jewish life from Ukraine being saved. And that's the answer to their prayers.
4: Yeah. And that's God using us. And that's a divine appointment. Yael, I know there's 1, 2, 3, 5 people who say, you know what? I would like to rescue a Jewish man or woman or child out of the Ukraine and put them on a flight. This side of eternity, you're not going to know what it is you've done. But I guarantee you, I know, because this is biblical. Again, we're going to have people running up to us on the other side saying, you know, you don't know this, but you did this for me. And that's the holy work that we're doing, the bond between Christians and Jews, saying, you know what? We're going to make sure these Jewish, beautiful souls in the Ukraine know that there's a God who still loves them.
3: Amen.
4: There's people in America, Christians, who are reaching out and saying, we want you to have hope and a life renewed.
2: Hallelujah. That is exactly what the fellowship is doing, and it's amazing to see how real it is in your heart and the hearts of so many others. This is an investment that God has called us to do, and we will be returned very, very fruitfully in whatever way God wants.
1: Today, we are witnessing the rise of anti-Semitism around the world like never before. 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
6: My name is Rebecca. I'm from Lamar, South Carolina. I am so privileged to be able to give to the fellowship. God has blessed me so much, not only financially, but spiritually, physically. And the first time that I saved and saved and saved and was able to bring one person home on wings of eagle, I cannot tell you the joy and the peace that I felt in my heart by being one little teeny thing in God's kingdom. And I just challenge you today to give out of a cheerful, loving heart to His people that need so much these days, that are broken, that need comfort, that need that cup of water, that need to be brought home to their home place, Israel, because God scattered them, but He's bringing His people home.
1: Isaiah chapter 49 says, "Behold, they will come from afar and lo. They will come from the north and from the west. 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
8: 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At the National Religious Broadcasters Convention in Dallas, Texas, the fellowship's Caleb Burrows and Gadi Takeman Dan spoke with Israeli Navy Captain Guy Barak.
9: Of course, we have more and more, unfortunately, widows and orphans. The bereaved families is becoming bigger and bigger family, and supporting those families of the IDF is something that we meet, by the way, from FIDF. They made a new program of adopting bereaved families. And so there are many, many programs and sources that we get from your communities that support us during the war. And our requests probably change every day based on the development of this war. But there's another important thing by supporting our soldiers, which me as a combat officer and a commander, I enjoyed the best men and women serving in the IDF. Those from bad social economic backgrounds that could have the choice either to do kind of a office position in the IDF and spend some time working and getting money to support their families, but they were able to bring 100% of themselves and serve as a combat soldier because they knew someone else taking care of their basic needs. And this is something is crucial for our society because, as you know, the IDF is the melting pot of the Israeli society.

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2: This is Agribusiness Matters on the Iowa Agribusiness Radio Network. I'm Mark Magnuson. The future of the Farm Bill may be decided by what happens when voters head to the polls in November. Lawmakers have left Washington for a month of campaigning without passing a new five-year farm bill, leaving producers facing more uncertainty after the third extension of the current law expired. We will hear more from Senator Chuck Grassley next.
3: 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Yes, Enzara is made to move. 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
2: Senate Agriculture Chair John Bozeman says the clock is running short on time for the Farm Bill.
4: What's going to happen is we're in danger of losing the Farm Bill, not getting that passed, and then also the states losing the year. Because I don't know what's going to happen with the election. These things are hard to get done.
2: Senator Chuck Grassley, Republican from Iowa, says that if Democrats win big in November, they might have a different plan for the Farm Bill.
5: If it's just the House that they carry, I think we still got a chance of getting the five-year farm bill. If they carry both houses, I think they would want to write a different farm bill next year.
2: Even with major uncertainty surrounding the farm bill, Senate Majority Leader and Agriculture Committee member John Thune remains optimistic for the path of the farm bill. He says that after the election, the farm bill could be attached to a larger legislative package.
6: My expectation is that one way or the other, we are going to get the rest of this farm bill done. And after this election is over with, we'll figure out a way or a pathway, an avenue. Perhaps it rides on something else.
2: Thune adds, a farm bill must get done to ensure, quote, certainty and predictability, end quote, for America's farmers and ranchers. For more on this story and all of our daily news stories, you can visit our website at iowaagnet.com. 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

0: Welcome to Truth for Life, where today we begin a study in 1 Timothy. The Apostle Paul wrote this letter to offer his young protege some guidance, and while his instructions address the responsibilities of pastoral care, Alistair Begg notes it's advice all of us would be wise to heed.
1: Now, if you'll take your Bibles and turn with me to 1 Timothy chapter 5. Do not rebuke an older man harshly, but exhort him as if he were your father. Treat younger men as brothers, older women as mothers, and younger women as sisters with absolute purity. Give proper recognition to those widows who are really in need. But if a widow has children or grandchildren, these should learn, first of all, to put their religion into practice by caring for their own family and so repaying their parents and grandparents, for this is pleasing to God. The widow who is really in need and left all alone puts her hope in God and continues night and day to pray and to ask God for help. But the widow who lives for pleasure is dead even while she lives. Give the people these instructions too, so that no one may be open to blame. If anyone does not provide for his relatives and especially for his immediate family, he has denied the faith and is worse than an unbeliever. No widow may be put on the list of widows unless she is over 60, has been faithful to her husband, and is well known for her good deeds, such as bringing up children, showing hospitality, washing the feet of the saints, helping those in trouble, and devoting herself to all kinds of good deeds. As for younger widows, do not put them on such a list, for when their sensual desires overcome their dedication to Christ, they want to marry. Thus they bring judgment on themselves because they have broken their first pledge. Besides, they get into the habit of being idle and going about from house to house, and not only do they become idlers, but also gossips and busybodies, saying things they ought not to. So I counsel younger widows to marry, to have children, to manage their homes, and to give the enemy no opportunity for slander. Some have, in fact, already turned away to follow Satan. If any woman who is a believer has widows in her family, she should help them and not let the church be burdened with them, so that the church can help those widows who are really in need. Amen. Now, last time at the end of chapter 4, we noted that Paul was giving instructions to Timothy, a series of imperatives concerning how he was to conduct his life and doctrine. Very, very important, Paul has made clear that the people of God would know how they should conduct themselves in the household of faith. That's the 15th verse of chapter 3. Not only should the gathered group have a grasp of the principles, but Timothy, as a young pastor, must himself have a clear understanding of his duty and his role and the variety of his responsibilities. And we may well be helped by recognizing that in the original letter, there were no chapter breaks, such as we find in the English text before us this morning. So in other words, there was no pause between the 16th verse of chapter 4 and the instruction which comes in the first verse of chapter 5. In other words, Paul is continuing his personal instructions to Timothy in the role of pastoral ministry. And here, in these opening two verses, he instructs Timothy on the way in which he should treat various age groups within the congregation. First of all, how he should treat an older man. Well, when rebuke or admonition is called for, as inevitably it will be called for example, when he gets to chapter 6, he is urging Timothy to rebuke those who have become rich in the present world and are tempted to place undue importance in what they have managed to accrue financially. Many of those individuals will be older men. As a result of having lived longer and worked harder, perhaps, they are now in a position of financial stability and security, and Timothy is to make sure, indeed to command them in their riches, that they don't put their hope in that. Well, when he does so, he is to do it in a way that is not harsh. So in other words, it is not that he is to step back from the role of admonition. It is not that he is to distance himself from the uncomfortableness that is involved in having to speak to someone in that way. But rather, when he does so, there needs to be restraint and there needs to be genuine affection. It is unbecoming for a young minister like Timothy to issue severe reprimands to a gentleman older than himself. And as I think about my own relationship with my father, I can think of only one occasion when I have admonished him about any particular and specific instance. And I remember the sense of uncomfortableness that I felt. And the one thing I wanted to assure him of was my genuine affection and my desire to be submissive to him, even though I felt it necessary to speak as I did. Younger men are just to be treated like brothers. If you have brothers, you know what that means. It needs no application. How do your brothers treat you? They say, yo. They say, hey. They say, come on. They say, let's go. They say, quit it. They say, get off. They say all those things. That's how it's supposed to be. Older women, you should treat them in the way in which you treat your mom. How do you treat your mother? You don't forget her birthday, and so on. Now, Paul is not exhorting Timothy to do something that he was unfamiliar with himself. We find this, for example, in the 16th chapter of Romans and verse 13, where in giving instructions to the congregation, he says, greet Rufus, chosen in the Lord, and his mother, who has been a mother to me. So Paul himself had exercised the same approach in moving amongst the congregation. There were older women, and when he looked at these women, he viewed them through the eyes of motherhood. And that gave to him a measure of respect, it gave to him deference, it gave to him a sense of the appropriate. And in seeking to operate with a similar sense of appropriateness in relationship to younger women, he says you should treat younger women as you treat your sisters, with absolute purity. Phillips paraphrases it, and treat younger women as sisters and as nothing more. And you get the point. It is absolutely clear. You don't need to be a genius to work it out. The purity to which he is referred in verse 12, he now gives expression to in the most practical terms at the end of the second verse of chapter 5. George Knight, commentating on this, says, Paul, with perceptive realism, gives this special word of caution for the situation where a pastor is called on to deal personally and privately with younger women. It is absolutely crucial that such an individual guards against any development or even any suggestion of improper interest or improper intimacy. And that means all kinds of things in practical expression. But it does set a hedge around the idea of pastors counseling one-on-one with women, not in crisis situations, but in prolonged situations. Wisdom would say, I don't think so. And indeed, when Paul gives instruction as to how those younger women are supposed to find out about loving their husbands, caring for their children, providing in various ways, to whom does he give the responsibility of the instruction? To the older women in the church. It may not mean that they are older chronologically, but it means those who are mature, those who are spiritually understanding the truth, they are the ones who are to deal with this. And across the country, and across the world, many a disaster would have been averted by pastors paying straightforward and careful attention to the opening two verses of chapter 5. Now, he then goes to a prolonged treatment of a subject that may at first appear to be at least at arm's length to us, the issue of widows in the church. I don't want to ask how many of you are widows or have been widowed, but there are a number in the church. I won't embarrass you by asking you to identify yourself. But the very fact of acknowledging that means that in a congregation as ours, albeit a younger congregation in terms of average age, this is not something that we are removed from. And certainly as we continue to grow together, it is something that we will continually deal with. In addressing the subject, we should notice, first of all, that the supporting of widows was a matter of priority from the very outset of the church. In Acts chapter 6, you will remember that the apostles say it's not right for us to leave the ministry of the word of God and prayer to the serving of tables and the dealing with the distribution of food. And what had given the occasion of that discussion and decision was the fact that certain widows were not getting their daily allotment of food in the way and in the time frame that they felt was justifiable. Now, the reason that the church made it such a priority is because the church understood that one of the classic ways in which religious expression was going to be seen was in the matter of caring for widows. For example, if you turn to James chapter 1, James, the brother of Jesus, makes this perfectly clear in the 27th verse. You want to know what pure and undefiled religion is? He says, religion that God our Father accepts as pure and faultless is this, to look after orphans and widows in their distress and to keep oneself from being polluted by the world. So he's already been exhorting them about practical godliness, and we're now seeing one of the ways in which this practical godliness is expressed. The immediacy of the subject, the existential element of it, if you like, is such that I do not believe that what we have here in 1 Timothy 5 is a manual for dealing with widows in a local church, that you can simply pick up chapter 5, walk it across the centuries and across the geography, lay it

down on Parkside Church or any other church for that matter and say, okay, this is it. There are principles that we're about to discover, but in terms of the actuality of what he's dealing with, remember that he's dealing with a specific historic incident within the context of the city of Ephesus. However, we're going to discover that there are principles concerning organization, the necessity of genuine pastoral care, and the need for wisdom in discriminating where real need lies. Well, let's just go through the material if we can. I've written four headings in my notes, which I'll mention to you as I go along. First of all, widows in need. Widows in need are widows indeed. Okay? Not trying to be cute, that's what he's saying. In verse 3, give proper recognition to those widows who are really in need. He ends it in the 16th verse with the exact same expression. I am talking, he says, about those who are really in need. Now, we need to be in no doubt as to what this means because he delineates it in the text. These women who are really in need have, or don't have, any means of support. They have no prospect of marriage, and they have no other basis for hope than hope in God that he will provide for them. And indeed, they display their dependence upon God by the constancy of their prayers. You'll see that there in verse 5. And they continue night and day to pray and to ask God for help, because there's no social services. There's no place where you go and put your card through a window. There is nothing for them. They have nobody that brings home a paycheck. They have no one to whom they may look. They have no source of income at all. And all they can do is on a daily basis say, oh God, you declare that a sparrow falls to the ground and you know it. You've told me that the hairs of my head are numbered, that my name is graven on the palms of your hands. Oh God, show yourself to be a father to the fatherless and a carer for the widow. Now, in contrast to that obvious dependency, we have the merry widow in verse 6. The widow, the indulgent widow. And Paul introduces her so that there would be a classic contrast. The widow who lives for pleasure is dead even while she's living. This woman's life is marked by indulgence rather than by dependence. She's living for pleasure. The details of her hedonistic lifestyle are not given to us. They're not mentioned. I have a picture of this woman. I don't want to describe her, but I meet her with frequency. And she jangles when she walks, and she looks like she's really living it up. And when you get a few of these merry widows jingle-jangling around a congregation, then it's going to be a peculiar challenge for the kind of widow exemplified in Anna in the Christmas story in Luke chapter 2, the lady who, following her marriage for 7 years, was widowed for the interim period of time and was now 84 years of age, and she had committed herself to the temple worship, and night and day she engaged in prayers. And while Anna was, if you like, buried in the temple, to all intents and purposes, from an outside gaze, dead to the world, there were all the merry widows jingling and jangling their way around Jerusalem and apparently living it up. Well, says Paul, I just want you to understand that the widow who lives for pleasure is actually dead. She just exists. Now, I can't resist the temptation to point out that this is a principle which runs through the whole of the Bible, that there is a definite distinction between existence and life. Otherwise, why would Jesus say to walking, moving, living, breathing individuals, I have come that you might have life? Now, what's the obvious answer? Oh, go to somebody else because I have life. No. And that you might have it in all of its fullness. He was talking about that encounter of God when a man or a woman is born again. Unless a man is born again, John 3:3, he cannot see the kingdom of God. He cannot enter the kingdom of God. And a number of folks who are now involved in religious pursuits are the walking dead. And this is while your mind has gone. You have been confronted by the fact that you are merely existing.
Your life is not all that

you anticipated it should be. You do not have an understanding of why you exist, where you're going, or what is about to happen to you should you die. And someone has suggested to you that if you would involve yourself in religious activities or in Christian pursuits, then existence plus religious activity will equal life. And you've been trying that, and you're as dead as you always were. In fact, you're even more miserable than you were before you tried this approach. Because when you were thinking of trying it, it held out hope to you. But now that you have begun it, it is hopeless. And you have identified the fact that your mere physical existence, devoid of the reality of God's liberating power within your life, has left you pretty wretched. And I can explain exactly why that is. It's because you're dead. Well, what are you saying to yourself? You're saying, well, I'll do something about it. Like what? Do you ever see a dead person do something about it? Dead people don't do anything about it. Dead people just lie there. So if the widow is dead, even though she's jangling around the mall, how is she going to be made alive? The same way that any of us are made alive. When God comes by His Spirit, opens our eyes to the fact of our deadness, speaks in to the very emptiness of our human existence, and in the great mystery, as the Word of God is made clear to us, our eyes are opened and our ears are unstopped, and suddenly the lights go on and we find ourselves crying out, Lord, I believe. Help me with the bits I don't believe yet. We find ourselves crying out with the Philippian jailer, Lord, what am I supposed to do to be saved? And the answer comes, if you believe on the Lord Jesus Christ, you will be saved. Now that's just a little bit in passing there. I didn't want to miss the opportunity to note the distinction between the living dead, the dreadful twilight zone of religious observance devoid of life. Okay, the widows in need are the widows indeed, as opposed to those who have other means of support. This is reinforced by the second thing I wrote in my notes, and it's this: if our Christianity doesn't work at home, it doesn't work. If our Christianity doesn't work at home, it doesn't work. Because home is where it's at. Home is where we're known. Amongst our family is where the deal is. That's where they see you in the morning, in the night, in the middle of the day. There's no, you can't run and you can't hide in there. So if your Christianity doesn't work in the house, it doesn't work. I don't care how good a preacher you are. I don't care what you do. If it doesn't work there, it doesn't work. Now, why do I say this? Well, because that's the point that he's making. Look at verse 4. If a widow has children or grandchildren, these, namely children or grandchildren, should learn, first of all, to put their religion into practice. Now remember, in chapter 4, he exhorted the people in relationship to training themselves in godliness. Well, let me tell you, one of the ways in which your godliness will be manifested, it will be manifested in the fact that you put your godliness into practice, and you do so by caring for your own family. If a widow has children or grandchildren, then it is primarily their duty to show the genuineness of their religion in their own homes by repaying their parents for what has been done for them. Isn't that what it says? Repaying their parents. Well, this strikes me with real impetus this week. I'm not so sure that there isn't express instruction here about how it's supposed to be. Because when you get married, by and large, you have no money. Then you get a little bit of money, and it's a parabola. That's mathematical. And then it goes down the other side, and then you have no money at all. So you try and get some money, you get it together, then you pay for everything. You pay for everything. Shoes, jackets, education, everything. Prams, cribs, trips, everything. Then you have no money.

And while you're coming down on the far side of the curve, the Smith Barney guys are talking to you when you're watching the golf tournaments, giving you a really bad feeling.

0: they are buying because they are going to repay their debt. I am buying everything at the moment. Do you realize how well off I would be? Goodness gracious.
1: 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As we begin our study of the Apostle Paul's first letter to Timothy, we are recommending a resource today, a brand new release from Alistair. It's a verse-by-verse study through Paul's second letter to Timothy. The title is Guarding the Truth. When Paul wrote his letters, believers were facing growing pressure to compromise the gospel message, to divert from all that Jesus had taught. So it's not all that different from what we see happening in the church today. 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Guarding the Truth is a Bible study booklet. 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I'm Bob Lapine. 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
1: Welcome to Leading the Way with Bible teacher and often called upon international culture expert, Dr. Michael Youssef. Get ready for a perspective-shifting message called Jesus Divides, unpacking the stark differences between those who love and worship Jesus and those who reject Jesus. 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
2: For 2,000 years, the gospel of Jesus Christ has divided humanity into two categories, no third, two categories. Those who are saved and those who are lost. Those who are redeemed and those who are unredeemed. Those who will spend eternity in heaven with Jesus and those who will spend eternity in hell with Satan. Two divisions. This division by individual choice. It's by individual choice. This division is created by men's volition. When Jesus said in Luke 12:49, I have come, he is describing his mission that brought him from heaven. For I tell you that he came directly from heaven. Those who say Jesus is just a founder of another religion, he is just a leader of another religion, are absolutely wrong. Jesus came from heaven because he coexisted with God the Father before all worlds. And in Matthew, Jesus said, the Son of Man has come. He came from heaven to seek and save that which is lost. In John 5:43, Jesus said, I have come in my Father's name, and you do not receive me. In John 10:10, when he's talking about himself as the good shepherd, he said, the Son of Man has come that his sheep may have life and then have it more abundantly. And while his mission from heaven is to save that which was lost, but also his mission is to bring judgment, God's judgment. You see, Jesus has a dual mission, a dual mission. Those who have rejected him and chose not to be saved, and therefore they will spend eternity in judgment and hell, and those who have received him and escaped that judgment. The Bible is often speaks, Old Testament, New Testament, often speaks of judgment as fire. And just as fire has a dual purpose, so is the coming of Jesus. The Jewish hearers who were listening to Jesus at that time, they understood the Old Testament passages about the fire of judgment. But they believe that that fire of judgment is going to only hit the Gentiles. It's never going to hit them as Jews. And he is trying to wake them up from their stupor. Just as fire has a dual purpose, so is the coming of Jesus Christ. What is the dual purpose of fire? Well, on the one hand, fire consumes what is combustible. But on the other hand, fire does not consume that which is not combustible. Fire burns hay so fast and so quickly, but it purifies gold. This is the dual role of the fire. The gospel fire either purges or purifies. Take your pick. Take your pick. The Apostle Paul said in 2 Corinthians 2:16, it is to one the aroma of death to death, and to the other is the aroma of life to life. First of all, this fire, Jesus said, will take place on the cross. I'm going to explain that to you. It's very important. That is why this passage is vitally important passage to understand. It is the gospel in 10 verses. He is referring to that fire of the baptism that he has to undertake, the cross. Don't miss this. Don't miss this. It's very important. The instruction that Jesus is giving to his disciples and

0: is giving to all of us is this. Before judging unbelievers for their sins of unbelief, Jesus himself has to take their judgment and the judgment of everyone who believe in him on himself, the judgment of sin of every repentant sinner. He's going to take that judgment on that cross. That fire of judgment is going to hit him first. What Jesus did on the cross is that he took the place of the believer's death on that cross. He became the curse of the believer on that cross. He took the punishment of the believer on that cross. He received the penalties of the believers on that cross. Who are the believers? Everyone who acknowledged that they're sinner heading for hell and that Jesus took their judgment on that cross. Look with me, please, at verses 49 and 50. I have come to cast fire upon the earth. How I wish it were kindled. He's talking about the cross. He's talking about the cross. He said, I have a baptism that I have to undergo, and how distressed I am until it happens. Jesus carried that burden all of his life until he went to that cross, and there he hung, stretching his hands and bleeding love and mercy, and said, it's finished. It is done. It's accomplished. He took the sin. He took the judgment. He took the punishment of everyone who believe in him. John the Baptist said, I baptize with water, but he who comes after me is going to baptize with the Holy Spirit and fire. The fire of the Holy Spirit purifies the believer. It cleanses the believer. It sanctifies the believer. It seals the believer for the day of Christ. Verse 52 and 53. These are some of the most misunderstood, misinterpreted, and misapplied verses in the whole of the gospel. I want you to listen carefully, please. God haters say that the Bible is full of hate speech. And I said, yeah, the Bible hates sin. The Bible hates unrighteousness. Sure it is. Bible hates bloodshed. If Jesus wanted to shock his disciples into attention, he has succeeded here. He has succeeded. Because the Bible tells us that Jesus is the only Prince of Peace, that Jesus is the only author of peace, that Jesus is the only giver of peace. You say, how then? He says, I did not come to bring peace. How come the one who said, my peace I give to you, my peace I leave with you, not as the world give peace do I give peace, but my peace, it does not make sense. It passes all understanding. Jesus wanted the disciples who already received the peace of God, who already have peace with God, he wants them to understand that the very mention of his name will bring them trouble, hatred, and persecution, and not peace. That's what he's trying to tell them. He's trying to warn them. The very act of identifying with Jesus and the name of Jesus will create a division between them and those who hate his name. Never before have we seen hostility toward Christian family members, toward their believing family members. Not in my lifetime, at least. Tragically, the name of Jesus Christ always produces some sort of painful division. And that's what Jesus is talking about here. As he was warning him about. He was preparing him for that. But there's more. There's more. Division is only half the story. It's only half the story. Here Jesus is quoting from the Old Testament, the book of Micah. Write it down. Micah chapter 7, beginning at verse 6. Jesus is quoting from the book of Micah, because Micah prophesied hundreds of years before Christ that one of the ways to recognize the Messianic age, one of the ways to recognize the Messiah when he comes, is that going to be the gospel is going to create a division. Those who believe and those who don't. Division. between those who have accepted the Messiah and those who have rejected him. That's the division. So much for the modern preaching of getting unhitched from the Old Testament. And Jesus quoted the Old Testament over and over and over and over again. And he used it as a testimony to him. Jesus is saying that the true disciple of Christ must be willing to pay any price. I know that is an anathema to our culture. I know that. People want easy believism, easy Christianity. In Luke chapter 9, Jesus tells us about two would-be disciples, but did not become disciples. Why? Because they were unwilling to sacrifice anything, especially family relationships. One wanted to wait until he gets his inheritance. Then he followed Jesus. The other wanted to delay obedience to Jesus until he had settled everything in his family. To this half-hearted commitment, listen to me, to this half-hearted commitment, Jesus said, no one means no one, after putting his hand on the plow and looks back, is fit for the kingdom of God. I wish you could meet the people that I meet when I travel. I wish you'd know the people that I know. And I have the privilege and the honor of fellowshipping with them, who literally sign the life, the death warrant, the moment they come to Jesus. And they know it. But the joy on their faces is indescribable. And they're talking about death not by strangers, but by members of their family. Now, beloved, please listen to me. We are commanded. We're not given an option. We are commanded not only to love those who spitefully use us, but to pray for them. Can I get an amen? Amen. Pray for the day that they discover the fallacy of the rejection of the true peace giver, the Lord Jesus Christ. Pray that when they repent, we should be prepared to embrace them and love them with the love of Christ. Pray that whenever they give up their enmity to Christ, which they created, and when they realize that this enmity is of their own making, and they come to Christ, we will be ready to embrace them. Don't ever forget, the gospel that brings us inner peace even in the midst of turmoil, the gospel that brings us inner peace in the middle of difficult circumstances, will also be the cause of the believers to be misunderstood, maligned, mistreated by those who don't believe, often by those who are closest to us, the nearest and the dearest. The most heart-rending division are always, always among the dear and the near. There is no greater or deeper feeling of hurt and pain. Yet part of the cost of our discipleship as believers is to love even the family members who are non-believers with self-sacrificing love. John Bunyan, his book, Pilgrim's Progress, he wrote it in prison. But what you don't know about John Bunyan is that he went to prison because he refused not to preach the gospel. They said, you won't have to go to prison. Stop preaching. He said, I can't. He knew that if he went to prison, his wife and children are going to be left destitute. They already had little food and even less clothing to wear while their father is still free, let alone being imprisoned. And yet he knew that he must preach the gospel. That's what God called him to do. He must preach the gospel of Jesus Christ. And so he was imprisoned. From prison he wrote the following. That's not, of course, in his book. Listen carefully, especially those of you who are experiencing the pain of separation from non-Christian family members. Here's what he wrote from his prison. The parting with my wife and poor children has often been to me in this place as pulling flesh from my bone. Then he continued, all the thought of the hardship I thought my blind son might go under would break my heart to pieces. Yet throughout, I must do it. I must do it. I must do it. Finally, in this passage, our Lord Jesus Christ comments on those who refuse to be discerning and talking about the danger to those religious leaders, verses 54 all the way to the end, 59. In fact, what Jesus does here, he gives us two illustrations, as a warning. Beloved, this is a warning to us today, as they were to the disciples, as a warning to those who lack discernment, which may put them in danger of missing out salvation altogether. Two parables. They have seen the numerous array of supernatural miracles. They've seen the dead rise. They have seen the blind could see. They have seen how the lame is able to walk. They have seen how the deaf ears were opened and were able to hear. And in the face of these irrefutable evidence of his messiahship, they failed to comprehend that he's the one, that he's the one, that he's the one. The one for whom at least 300 prophecies said his coming, and the description of the birth, description of the suffering, description of the miracles, description of the resurrection. And these two illustrations, I'm going to tell you very quickly, two illustrations Jesus gives, it was double-edged rebuke. The first illustration was to rebuke their lack of discernment. They failed to discern the times. Oh, beloved, listen to me. I plead with you, discern the times in which we live. Discern the times. Secondly, he's rebuking them for not discerning the threat, and the danger that's about to engulf them. First of all, they failed to discern who Jesus was. Of course, back then, they did not have modern tools that meteorologists have today, such as satellite photos and Doppler radar and sophisticated computer models and all of that. Yet, just simple observation of the weather, just simple observation, by repeated weather pattern, helped them to discern the short-term weather, what's going to be like, short-term forecast. Look at verse 54. When you see the clouds rising in the west, immediately you say, shower's on its way. And so it happens. And Jesus said to them, you hypocrites! So much for the weak and mild Jesus, the milquetoast Jesus, the doormat Jesus, who didn't want to hurt their feelings. I am very happy to hurt anyone's feeling if I can save them from hell. You hypocrites! You know how to analyze the appearances of the earth and the sky, but you cannot recognize the time of your visitation from heaven. Why did you call them hypocrites? Why do you call them hypocrites? Because their spirituality was a false spirituality. Because their allegiance to God was a sham. Because their virtue was only for show. Because their religion was only external. And because their hearts were evil. Some of you may ask, well, Michael, what prediction of the weather and hypocrisy have got to do with each other? Well, I'm glad you asked because I want to answer you. They can draw a conclusion on weather patterns with far less evidence than what they saw with their eyes. Impeccable life, sinless life, supernatural miracles, all this evidence are conclusive of his messiahship. That's hypocrisy. You know, I hear people all the time say, if we have miracles like the first century. But I can tell you, no one saw more miracles, more signs and wonders than Judas Iscariot. You see, the Jews in the time of Jesus did not reject him because they looked at the evidence, and they reject him based on the evidence. They didn't. But because he was not the military leader whom they wanted to come and liberate them from their enemies. That's what they were looking for. They were looking for the wrong one. They wanted an earthly king and an earthly kingdom. And they failed to recognize Jesus, who said, my kingdom is not of this world. They failed to recognize the times. So they failed to recognize the times. And secondly, the second illustration or rebuke is because they failed to recognize the danger and the threat. Verse 57, make the right judgment, he said. I want you to picture this. This is what he said. I just want you to picture it. You have an altercation with someone. You get into a dispute. And you go to the magistrate. And the magistrate or the judge is going to decide who's guilty and who's not and what the punishment is for that person. Now, he said, basically, Jesus is saying that guilty person knows he's guilty. So don't wait to go to the court. Settle out of court. Confess. Says, I'm sorry. Pay the penalty, whatever it is. Get it done before you get to the court. Get it done before you face the judge. And Jesus is saying to them, spiritually speaking, do that. Recognize that you need salvation. Recognize that you need repentance. Picture yourself standing before the great judge of the universe at the white throne judgment, where you will be found guilty, and the judgment will be not a few years in prison, but eternity in suffering and torment. Picture that. And Jesus is urging them and everyone at the sound of my voice, everyone at the sound of my voice, consider carefully the humongous threat of eternal judgment and embrace the gospel now before it's too late. One of the great preachers of yesteryears said the following, by his obedience, Christ wiped off our transgressions. By his sacrifice, he appeased the divine anger. By his blood, he washed away our sins. By his cross, he bore our curse. And by his death, he made satisfaction for us. Come now.
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0: My beloved friends, you know, as I get on the road and I meet so many of you, and you tell me how long you have been watching or listening to Leading the Way for years, and you've wanted to give 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I encourage you to give right now. You won't regret it. 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God bless.
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0: a time when the church will be caught up to meet the Lord in the air. 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

0: of the Day with Monsignor Frank Bagnano.
1: Ralph Waldo Emerson was a great American poet of the 19th century. He spent hours observing, appreciating the beauty and the power of nature. He widely observed that same great power and beauty in the human soul. He simply wrote what he observed. What lies behind us and what lies before us are tiny matters compared to what lies within us. Simply don't focus too much on the past, it's gone, nor on the future, it's too uncertain. What matters are God's gift of love and courage right within the human soul, right now. And that's where to focus your prayer and your attention. Focus on love and courage within you right now. It's there. Focus there. And that is today's thought of the day.
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3: God has sent His Son, and now the message is going out to the ends of the earth. And we are a part of that story. Our lives have meaning as far as they are connected to God's story. You can never say if you're a Christian and be logically right, my life has no meaning, for it's connected to the divine story of the whole universe.
4: Welcome to the God-Centered Life with Josh Moody. The Sovereignty of God in Evangelism. That's the title of our study, and it's part of our God-Centered Church series coming from the book of Acts. Josh Moody is senior pastor of College Church in Wheaton, Illinois. We're glad you're joining us today. Josh, we're going to see Paul use his story in a powerful way, but as our opener points out, we have a story as well, and because that story involves the God of the universe, it's bigger than we can imagine. Feels like studying our place in that story empowers evangelism.
5: It gives us something to say, doesn't it? Because now we know who we are and we have a fresh realization of our place in the divine orchestra of the entire universe. And well, now we've got something to say, something to share. And it's hard for the person who isn't yet a Christian to argue against your story. Mm. And your story as a Christian is connected to the story. And yes, so it really does help, doesn't it, with our personal evangelism.
4: Demonstrated by Paul wonderfully here, yeah. Acts chapter 13.
5: Yeah.
4: Let's get to it. Here's Josh.
3: We're looking at Acts chapter 13, from verse 44 to 52. On the next Sabbath, almost the whole city gathered to hear the word of the Lord. When the Jews saw the crowds, they were filled with jealousy and talked abusively against what Paul was saying. Then Paul and Barnabas answered them boldly, "We had to speak the word of God to you first. Since you reject it and do not consider yourselves worthy of eternal life, we now turn to the Gentiles. For this is what the Lord has commanded us. I have made you a light for the Gentiles, that you may bring salvation to the ends of the earth." When the Gentiles heard this, they were glad and honored the word of the Lord, and all who were appointed for eternal life believed. The word of the Lord spread through the whole region, but the Jews incited the God-fearing women of high standing and the leading men of the city. They stirred up persecution against Paul and Barnabas and expelled them from their region. So they shook the dust from their feet in protest against them and went to Iconium. And the disciples were filled with joy and with the Holy Spirit.

0: One of the most remarkable developments in the modern West, at least I think, is the observable decreasing turnout of voters come election time. On the whole, voter turnout is less than it used to be. Now you say, why is that remarkable? Well, it's remarkable because, by and large, we, all of us, very much believe that the democratic process of modern Western society is a prize jewel, don't we? We honor it, we're glad of it, we think very high of it, even though while we agree it may not be perfect, as one politician years ago put it, democracy is the worst possible form of government, apart from all the others. Now, why is it that there's a decreasing turnout in elections? Perhaps we're disillusioned by the obscene amounts of money that some people raise when they're beginning their campaigns. And we become cynical of the real power being in wealthy vested interests rather than our little ballot. Whatever the reason, it's also remarkable that a similar phenomenon seems to be taking place with regard to Christianity in the modern West. We are becoming disillusioned by it. And it's a remarkable phenomenon, and one which our passage this morning actually addresses. You see, here we find the Apostle Paul engaging in evangelism. And the way he does it can, of course, as we learn from the Bible, the way he does it can teach us a lot about, well, about two things, both about how we can get excited about Christianity ourselves, if we're looking into the Christian faith, as some of us here will be. It can help us with that, but it can also help us as we try and figure out how to reach out to those around us who are maybe cynical of that old religion, Christianity, in our postmodern age with the timeless message of Christ crucified. Now, last week we looked at the Antioch model of church, a maturing church, which is concerned not just with itself, the sign of maturity, that is, that it's not just concerned with itself, but with reaching out locally and beyond that with the word of life. And we saw how that vision took hold through the personal boldness of Paul the Apostle. Well, now we're moving on a little bit in this first missionary journey, and we've come not just to another sort of occasion in a series of events, as sometimes it's presented in sort of Bible study, in a sense of the series of events of first missionary journey of Paul. No, not just another occasion, but actually the first instance in a standard pattern of Paul's evangelistic approach. So it's very significant as we think about how to reach out ourselves and why on earth we should believe ourselves. Now, the first of these elements that they're here, and there seem to be roughly speaking four, at least as I divide them up. The first of these is story. Now, I want you to look down at the Bible from verse 16 of chapter 13. And I want you to kind of look down all the way through, roughly speaking, to verse 41. I know that's a long passage, but just sort of glance over it as you look down. See, he's speaking there and all this kind of thing, the kind of things he's saying. And as you glance through it, as you look down at this sermon of the Apostle Paul's, what do you see though about the content of what he's saying? He's telling the story of Israel, isn't he? He's telling them about Egypt and how God rescued them from Egypt. That's verse 17, right at the beginning. So the people of God were formed there, the people of Israel formed in their new sense under the leadership of Moses, verse 17. Then he tells them about God's patience with their rebellious wandering, and then they wandered in the desert for 40 years. That's very significant. He tells them about that, verse 18. Then he tells them about how God drove out the other nations so they could enter the promised land. Again, extremely significant in their story. That's verse 19. He tells them about the judges, verse 20, these God-appointed leaders that the Lord gave them at various times, one after the other. You can read about it in the book of Judges. He just refers to it, this part of their story in verse 20. Then he tells them about the people's request for a king in verse 21, Saul. And then he contrasts that immediately with about God's choice in this story. He tells them about a story about God's choice of a king called David, who was a man after God's own heart that God saw. And I have found David, son of Jesse, a man after my own heart. He will do everything I want him to do. And that's verse 23. And then in the story, he tells about John the Baptist, who pointed to Jesus. This is the fulfillment of this story, verse 24 and 25. Then he describes how this salvation through Jesus came to Jerusalem itself as a sort of center point, geographically speaking. Though he came to Jerusalem, he was rejected. And he says this is just in fulfillment of all the prophecy of a suffering Messiah. And that's verse 26 and 27. That he was executed, he tells the story, without cause. He wasn't really a criminal. He doth nothing wrong. He was entirely righteous. He was executed without cause. He died and rose again. And that's verses 28 to 30. That his bodily resurrection was witnessed by many people who, as he preaches this, he's able to say they're still alive. You can check it out. He really is risen. And so he tells the story. And you see, friends, what do? We expect people to get excited about Jesus when they know little more than that Christians believe that Jesus was God somehow or other and that he died somehow or other for sins, whatever they may be. They do not know the story. What's more, they do not know how they fit into the story themselves as individuals or as a place, as a people. You look at verse 26, how careful Paul is with this. He includes them in the story, each of them, both segments of his audience, brothers, children of Abraham, that is the Jewish people, and you, God-fearing Gentiles. It is to us that this message of salvation has been sent, verse 26. So he includes them in the story. You're a part of it.
1: 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And to those who have, we say thank you. You can learn more and join them by going by our website, GodCenteredLife.org. Back into Acts, here's Josh.
0: Jesus does the same thing that you see in his approach to outreach and evangelism time and time again, doesn't he? People often observe that Jesus told stories or parables. Of course, that's true. He did many times. But what has been less understood is that Jesus did not really tell stories. He told the story in many stories. Take the parable of the prodigal son. What's that about? Guy goes off, foreign land, he gets into trouble, he comes back. What's it about? Is it about how someone was bad and ran away and God ran out towards them? Yeah, it is about that. But it's also a retelling of the story about how the Gentiles have run away from God, as it were. But when they return to him, God the Father will, in an amazing way for an ancient Eastern culture, run to them undignified and include them in his family. And this will be a struggle for the older brother who was always there, as it proved to be when God had a party and celebration. That's what it's about. The same with the lost coin or the story of the lost sheep. These are all retellings of the story of God's salvation plan from the beginning of time. The Son of Man has now come, and he came to seek and save that which was lost. The lost coin, the lost son, the lost sheep. And you see, this is why people are confused, because they don't have the story, and they don't get how they are included in it. You know, I hear people saying something like this, for instance. Perhaps you've heard someone say this to you when they're trying to figure out why they should follow Jesus or believe in God. They say something like this: why should I believe in a God who's so insecure that he requires a whole bunch of people to get together once a week and say how wonderful he is? Praise him, Jesus, hallelujah. Why should I believe in that? They haven't got the story. They haven't heard the love story of God seeking his bride. And who would ever think it's a waste of time for a lover to whisper sweet nothings into the ear of the beloved? Does not also the lover say, since before the creation of the world, I have known you. Putting together there two passages from Romans 8, 29 and Ephesians 1, 4. Since before the creation of the world, I have known you. I foreknew you. Knowledge, knowing, that is, of a person, in biblical terms, always connoting intimacy of a relational kind. Used actually frequently of the marriage of a man and a woman. He knows us. Or I hear people saying something like this, and maybe it's in your own mind. So what that Jesus died? Lots of people die. Lots of people died a martyr's death. So what that Jesus died? Again, they haven't heard the story of a condemned man whose innocent friend takes his punishment that he did not deserve, that the friend would go free. They do not get. They do not get the story that they were made by God, that they are accountable to God thereby as his, the work of his hands, and that we have all rebelled against God's rule. We may not have murdered, we may be nice people, legitimate parts of American society. We may not have murdered, but we have hated. That we may not have committed adultery, but we have lusted in our heart. That we have lied, that we have coveted. That he who breaks the law at one point, as the Bible says, has broken it all. Like a man who breaks a priceless vase and can say, oh, I just broke a little bit off, it's still broken. The whole vase is smashed. It's now no longer priceless, but only worth the trash heap. And they haven't heard the story that all that punishment due us is, praise the Lord, taken by Jesus when he died in our place, that we might go free. You see, so friends, we need to tell the story. But we also need to see our own place in that story, as Paul did here for them. It is to us that this message of salvation has been sent, to you. God has sent his Son, and now the message is going out to the ends of the earth. And we are a part of that story. Our lives have meaning as far as they are connected to God's story. You can never say if you're a Christian and be logically right, my life has no meaning, for it's connected to the divine story of the whole universe. That story of redemption, which is being told right here, right now. So very often we feel, us Christians, we feel sometimes a lack of commitment to service, perhaps. Why is that? Isn't it because we don't see our place in the great unfolding cosmic drama, the building maintenance, that the service as a deacon or as an elder, that the words of love and the deeds of compassion are all, if we are in Christ, and here's an appeal, if you're not, to get to be a part of the story, are all, if we are in Christ, God telling the story through our own lives as the body of Christ. So once we get the story, it is amazingly exciting. And that's the first of Paul's four elements of evangelism. The second is this, message. And obviously that is a subset of the story, but I want you to carefully read what Paul's message is here, for it is a different one from what some people today say was his message. Now look at verse 32, if you've got a Bible. And you'll see that at verse 32, there's something of a shift in gear as he's preaching. You can hear these moments that you know, you've gone from first point to second point. And he said all this, they are now witnesses of his resurrection to our people. And then 32, we tell you the good news. And you see, even here, the good news, that is, even at this point in time, in Acts, in the first century, even then, the good news had become a kind of semi-technical term for the early Christians. Think of Jesus at the beginning of the Gospel of Mark, and we use that term gospel derivatively now for things like Mark, Luke, and John. But here we're looking at what the good news is, as is translating gospel, the Gospel of Mark, where Jesus, at the beginning of Mark's Gospel, says, the time has come, the kingdom of God is near, repent and believe the good news. And it developed, you can trace this throughout the New Testament, developed a sense in their minds of, okay, this is the good news. This is the message that we have been delivered, that we also want to pass on to others. They sometimes use other phrases for it, the word of life. But here it is, we tell you the good news. But this shift in gear that is taking place is not operational until Paul kind of hits the gas pedal in verse 38 and 39. So he goes on for a little while, we tell you the good news, and then verse 38, if you can see that, therefore, this is what this means. Shifting gear is engaged now, gas pedal. Therefore, this is what it means, my brothers, the good news, this is what it means, my brothers, I want you to know that through Jesus, the forgiveness of sins is proclaimed to you. Through him, Jesus, through him, everyone who believes is justified from everything you could not be justified from by the law of Moses. Now, I want you to see that connection, and you're going to see how very important it is in a moment. But see, without verse 38 and 39, that therefore, all we have is news. The Messiah has arrived. Only when we hear the message of justification by faith, through him, everyone who believes is justified from everything you could not be justified from by the law of Moses. Only when we hear the message of justification by faith do we have good news. We can have forgiveness of sins and be made righteous before God by faith in Jesus in a way that is impossible through the law of Moses. Now, I'm taking some time to explain these connections in his sermon because there is a current teaching called the New Perspective on Paul that tells us that the gospel is simply a proclamation of Jesus' arrival and resurrection. They tell us that Calvin and Luther misinterpreted Paul. They tell us that the biblical gospel is not about dealing with our guilt, but about reconciling Jews and Gentiles. They suppose that rabbinic teaching at the time was not legalistic, but interpreted the law, in their phrase, as a boundary marker that prevented others partaking if they were not circumcised. And Paul's gospel is simply that this boundary marker has been now removed. So I want you to notice very clearly that this is quite different from the gospel that Paul is proclaiming here, isn't it? He is proclaiming forgiveness of sins. His gospel is, this is the story, a description of the news that Messiah has arrived. That is true, of course. We need to be balanced by these things and not unhesitatingly critique this perspective. It is a description of the news that the Messiah has arrived, but that only becomes good news when forgiveness of sins is proclaimed through justification by faith in Jesus alone. It's not that there's no insight in this perspective, in that Paul was concerned with bringing the Gentiles into reconciliation with the Jewish Christians in the church. He talks about this at some length in Romans and Philippians and elsewhere. But it nonetheless seriously misses the point of the gospel when it reduces it to a movement of social reconciliation, just causing these two groups to kind of get along together in church. The dividing wall is abolished, yes. But because now forgiveness of sins is proclaimed in Christ, that we might be justified by faith. And this gospel is first for the Jew, we'll see the strategy of Paul's in a moment, and then for the Gentile. But with the new perspective, there is no real good news for either. For the gospel is only then about a divine social reconciliation and not about the forgiveness of sins that we so desperately need. Now, you may be saying to yourself, Pastor, you must have been reading too many heavy books this week because I haven't got a clue what you're talking about. But I'm taking a little bit of time just kind of lay it out there a little bit this morning because it's kind of important beyond the latest fashion in New Testament scholarship. Even the Christian subculture is moving away, and this is often why you get these things as fashion in scholarship, because they're reflecting what's going on more broadly. Even the Christian subculture is moving away from an emphasis upon the doctrine of justification. Long have people asserted inaccurately that justification is not really found in Acts, but only in the letters of Paul. Well, here we have a clear text to the contrary, don't we? Everyone who believes is justified from everything you could not be justified from by the law of Moses. It's a nice little summary of the whole letter of Romans, isn't it? Long have people asserted that. Now people in the Christian subculture are finding that

0: The idea of justification by faith, wrapped up as it is in the doctrine of penal substitution, that is where Jesus takes our penalty as a substitute for us so that we might be declared righteous, not just forgiven, but declared righteous or justified by faith. And now they're looking at that historic message of evangelical Christianity and they're saying it doesn't fit the times. People do not want to hear of an angry God who must be placated by the blood of his son. You can't say that now and get away with it. People don't want to hear about that kind of stuff.
1: 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Well, we've just concluded a number of installments in our Acts study that looked at prayer. 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
0: Suffering, the Bible, can be a reason for joy. 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Whenever you face trials of many kinds, this spiritual encounter with the source of all meaning.
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12: 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I'm Riley Smith. BASF has been pleased with its herbicide weed control in 2026. 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
12: This crop season has been defined by heavy rains across much of Iowa, especially as we get into harvest. Mid-season rains made weed control more difficult, but BASF has heard a lot of good feedback about the performances of their herbicide portfolio. Kurt Martins of BASF said Sertain herbicide performed extremely well for corn amid the rainy season.
13: You know, starting off with our herbicides in corn, our new corn premix herbicide Sertain, that long-lasting residual that works extremely well when we do get those heavy rains. You know, that's been huge, and customers have been coming through here this week saying, hey, you know, I switched over to Sertain this year. I love the performance that I've gotten out of it. I love the long-lasting residual control. Even with all the wet weather that we've had, it's worked fantastic. So on the corn side, you know, having that new pre-emergent herbicide has been huge.
12: While spraying big mature weeds isn't the goal, Martins said Liberty Ultra soybean herbicide was able to handle the weeds that were boosted by the rain.
13: I can't tell you how many customers have reached out to me, called me up, sent me text messages, pictures, saying, wow, Liberty Ultra, post-emergent soybeans. It's amazing. Phenomenal weed control, excellent crop safety. You know, we're going to be selling more Liberty Ultra next year versus generics just because of the performance that we saw this year. You know, we're in year number two of Liberty Ultra. Last year we launched it, and the performance has been spectacular, and the customers have seen it. And again, it's really helped them take down some bigger weeds. We don't want to be spraying big weeds, but when we did get wet there again, mid to late June, forced those post applications back. Weeds got a little bit bigger. The growers that utilized Liberty Ultra were sure happy that they had that.
12: For Money Matters on the Iowa Agribusiness Radio Network, I'm Riley Smith reporting.
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14: Whenever you see an authentic work of God in any time or place, and especially in the scriptures, you want to learn everything about it that you possibly can, so that we may seek and pursue such a work being reproduced among us here today.
15: Welcome to Open the Bible with Pastor Colin Smith. And Colin, for everybody who caught what you just said, I think they'd all be nodding their heads in agreement. Yeah, we want to see that. Today, we actually begin to take a look at this in 1 Thessalonians chapter 1.
16: Yeah, and there's a great story behind this, Steve, which is the story of how the gospel came to this little town of Thessalonica. And Paul says in this letter that when the word of God came to this community, it came not in word only, but it came in power, in the Holy Spirit, and with great conviction. So that's something that immediately grasps the attention, I think, of any Christian who wants to see God at work in the world.
15: Sure.
16: What can we learn about the Word of God coming with power, with the Holy Spirit, and with great conviction? What did that look like then, and what can that look like now? Well, that's what's ahead of us as we launch into this letter of Thessalonians.
15: All right. As you just heard, we are in Thessalonians. We're in the first book. So open your Bibles there and join us in chapter 1 as we begin the message, The Urgency of Multiplying Ministry. Here is Pastor Colin.
14: The title for our series is Living Like There's No Tomorrow. And I've chosen that title because this letter of 1 Thessalonians really pulsates with a sense of urgency. In fact, the word urge is one that Paul uses four or five times in the letter, chapter 2 and verse 12. Four times altogether, he speaks about urging you to live lives that are worthy of God. You find the same urging in chapter 4, verse 1, chapter 4, verse 10, chapter 5, and verse 14. So we're going to keep picking this theme up of the importance of moving forward in the life and ministry that God has called us to and trusted into our hands. If you want to grasp the theme of Thessalonians at its heart, it is saying to us, we do not have forever to live the Christian life. We don't have forever to fulfill the work that God has given us to do. Every day, the coming of Jesus Christ draws nearer. We don't know when that will be, but it's drawing nearer every day. And at the same time, millions of people are going into eternity every day. And every day, you and I draw nearer to the day when that great event, that great moment will come for us. Now, a few months ago, someone said to me just in the course of ordinary conversation, you know, Colin, we really need to recapture the sense of urgency in this church. And I agree with that. I think that that is a right assessment and a true statement. And it's with something of that in mind that I've come to 1 Thessalonians, where we're going to camp out, as it were, over these next 2 months. I'm coming to this with a prayer and ask you to make this your prayer also, that through this letter, God will renew the sense of urgency among us with regards living the Christian life and regards to the work that he's called us to do. That God, through this letter, would teach us to live like there is no tomorrow. I have to tell you that having served as a pastor for 27 years, and I honestly can hardly believe that it's been that, but I've been privileged to serve as a pastor for 27 years, I have never sensed in my own heart such a high degree of expectancy and anticipation of what God will do as I feel within my own heart at this time. And I want you to know that God has been very, very gracious to us. I see him birthing a new degree of confidence in the gospel among us. That is a wonderful thing and is foundational to ministry. A new sense of dependence upon him And with that, a sense of anticipation that is being increasingly widely felt as to what he may do among us in these coming months and years. So I am praying that God will extend that sense of expectancy, anticipation, and urgency among us, and that it will be for his glory and for the advance of the gospel. Now, before we launch into the letter, I want just to remind you of how the church in Thessalonica began, just so we've got a frame on this. You can read about the story at your leisure in Acts chapter 17. Luke tells us there that Paul came to Thessalonica and he spent 3 weeks teaching about Jesus in the synagogue. Luke tells us that he reasoned from the scriptures, explaining and proving that Christ had to suffer and rise from the dead, and he said, "This Jesus I am proclaiming to you is the Christ." So the message that Paul preached in Thessalonica over these 3 weeks was the message of Jesus Christ, and then beyond the time in the synagogue, he continued with ministry along the same lines. Many people came to Christ through this ministry, including, we're told, a large number of God-fearing Greeks, and it was in this way that the church at Thessalonica was born. Now, as soon as the church was established, persecution and opposition arose, and a mob of bad characters, we're told in Acts, were roused up and caused a riot in the marketplace. They rushed on the house where Paul and Silas were staying, which belonged to a man called Jason. And when they couldn't find Paul, they grabbed Jason, brought him to the market square, and he ended up, through the intervention of the magistrate, appearing in court. The result of all this was that Paul and Silas had to leave Thessalonica under cover of darkness, knowing that they would not be allowed by the authorities to return there. Paul went on to Corinth, and some months later wrote this letter, 1 Thessalonians, to the new church established through the preaching of the gospel in these extraordinarily traumatic circumstances to encourage them and strengthen them in the faith. Now that's the background. Let's get to the question of relevance. Why in all the world should we be interested in what happened in Thessalonica 2,000 years ago? I want to answer this question this way. We should be intensely interested in what we're going to learn today and in these coming weeks, because what happened in Thessalonica was an authentic work of God. And I think that is what we are interested in knowing more and more of among us in these days. And whenever you see an authentic work of God in any time or place, and especially in the scriptures, you want to learn everything about it that you possibly can, so that we may seek and pursue such a work being reproduced among us here today. Now, you see the extent of this work of God clearly if you look at verse 7, where Paul says, "You became a model to all the believers in Macedonia and Achaia." You became a model. Now, this is the only time in the New Testament that Paul ever says anything like this. There is no other church in the New Testament that Paul describes as a model for other churches, but he does say to the Thessalonians, "You're a model, a template for other churches. I would like to see what God has done among you," he's saying, "replicated, repeated, amplified in other places." Now, you see, the church in Corinth had wonderfully gifted people. They lacked, Paul says, no spiritual gift. But the church in Corinth was plagued by way too much self-interest for Paul ever to say that they were a model for other churches. The church at Ephesus had been blessed with remarkable ministry. They were particularly formed under the ministry of the Apostle John. But if you read in the book of Revelation, you will find that having lost their first love, the problem with the church of Ephesus was, although they had been richly blessed, they were way too cold as a congregation to be a model for other churches to emulate. But this one church in Thessalonica, Paul describes in this remarkable way, "You became a model." to all the believers in Macedonia and Achaia, and indeed

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4: Coming up on this weekend's edition of The Plumb Line with Jay Rudolph, the founder and president of Be Broken Ministries, Jonathan Darty, joins me to discuss the battle against pornography addiction from a biblical perspective. Don't miss this week's edition of The Plumb Line.

0: here on earth is temporary and will be more than compensated when they start experiencing the hilarity of heaven. It's that hilarity of heaven that Jesus had in mind, I think, when he said in Luke 6:21, blessed, literally happy, are those who weep now, for you shall laugh. That's why no Christian needs to fear death as he makes his way toward that place called heaven.
1: Imagine the glorious laughter we'll enjoy together when we reconvene in heaven as brothers and sisters in Christ. I can hardly wait to hear your stories as you describe how God brought you into your eternal home with Him. Well, as Pathway to Victory celebrates 30 years of ministry this year, I've written a brand new book for you. It's called Seven Lessons from My 70 Years. 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And at just 120 pages, it's a quick and joyful read. 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
2: 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I'm David J. Mullins, inviting you to join us next time when Dr. Jeffress presents part two of his message titled, How Can I Prepare for My Journey to Heaven? 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
1: Now, Gavin, Mommy needs you to be a good boy in the store. Gavin, please put the toy down.
2: No!
1: Oh, Gavin, that was naughty. Gavin, don't touch that, please.
2: No!
1: Oh, I'm sorry. Oh, let's just go, honey. No, oh, don't throw that.
2: No!
1: I'll pay for that. Oh, Gavin, don't.
2: No.
1: Okay, baby, let's not do that.
2: No.
1: Oh.
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5: Coming up on this weekend's edition of The Plumb Line with Jay Rudolph, the founder and president of Be Broken Ministries, Jonathan Darty, joins me to discuss the battle against pornography addiction from a biblical perspective. 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
3: And so this self-centered gospel that we preach has huge implications for the way that people live, and we miss out on the glory of living a selfless life.
4: Well, what are some of the lies that rob you from intimacy with God? That's what we're going to explore today on Focus on the Family with Jim Daly. Thanks for joining us, and I'm John Fuller.
2: John, I think we all kind of glum onto different lies. There's obvious ones. I was looking at old advertisements not long ago. Doctors or actors playing doctors in white medical gear smoking cigarettes from the 50s, yes, saying smoking is healthy for you. That was kind of an obvious lie. Maybe they didn't have the data at the time, but the data certainly caught up to them that it's not healthy. And there's examples like that just in the natural course of life. But then there's spiritual lies that really can catch us. And man, we have to be in the Word, know the Word, and be attuned to identifying what those lies are that the culture throws at us, that Christian culture can throw at us, and how to discern those things. And I'm so glad to have Gary Thomas back. And we covered 8 of the 12 things that Gary was elaborating in his book, The Life You Were Reborn to Live. And we, again, covered 8 of those things. For example, pursuit of peace and attempts to control everything. Is anybody leaning into that one? Maybe living a life of adventure as Christians, which is a great goal. See this life as an adventure. And today, we're going to cover more from that book, and I'm looking forward to it.
4: Yeah, and the previous conversation with Gary Thomas is on our website. It's available via the app, and we'll link to it in the show notes. Yeah, Gary is such a beloved guest here. Our audience always responds. He's a great friend. He's an excellent writer and speaker. He's written numerous books on topics related to marriage and spiritual growth, and he's currently on the pastoral teaching team at Cherry Hills Community Church in Highlands Ranch, Colorado. And as you said, Jim, the book, The Life You Were Reborn to Live, Dismantling 12 Lies That Rob Your Intimacy with God. It's available here at the ministry.
2: Gary, welcome back to Focus on the Family. So good to have you here in Colorado.
3: Thank you for having me again.
2: It's good. Hey, let's get into this. There's so many good aspects to this book.

0: book. This is kind of a handbook for how Christians need to be in the Word and behave. And that's what I love about this. I put this under the category of discipleship. Let's get serious about our faith. Romans 12:2 tells us, "Do not be conformed to this world, but be transformed by the renewal of your mind, that by testing you may discern what is the will of God, what is good and acceptable and perfect." And we know that even if we do nothing, we're still conforming to something. Yes. This is one of the things that drives me nuts with contemporary Christian culture. I mean, you know, it's really dangerous to try to figure out if somebody's truly saved. Man, that's between them and God. You want to nurture someone's relationship with the Lord, but to try to play that broker, I would caution people not to do that. But encouraging people, as I would want to be encouraged if somebody comes alongside and says, "Hey, I don't know if you're taking the Word seriously, but here's the point. When Christians call themselves Christians and they're conforming to the world, whether there's a hell or not, whether there's, you know, the sexuality issue, Paul really didn't mean it in Romans that you shouldn't be attracted to the same sex. And people get irritated. I'm like, I'm not the author of the book. I'm just a follower of the book, and I'm not even the editor. But that's the point.
1: Right.
0: Some people want to edit the book and not conform to the book. Speak to that discipline.
1: Well, we don't have permission to edit it. We're to be faithful in passing down the teaching of Jesus and his apostles. This applies to our culture. And the challenge with these lies is that they literally make us spiritually sick. Disobedience comes at a high cost. You know, one of the things I heard growing up was that you don't want to go outside when it's cold because you'll catch a cold. But that's not how you catch a cold. In fact, especially in Colorado when the sun's out, one of the healthiest things you can do is go outside in the sun. But it's that old wives' tale where everybody thought, oh, you'll catch a cold, close the door, whatnot. But now medical science tells us, no, it's very healthy to be outside every day and get your vitamin D. So these spiritual lies have the same thing. If we believe them, they make us spiritually sick, even as medical lies make us physically sick.
0: You know, I think Lee Strobel would be happy with this, a former atheist journalist and came to Christ after trying to disprove to his wife that Jesus wasn't real. It's an awesome story. Of course, he's written all the Case for Christ and a string of other books. And Lee's a good friend, but you were in a journalism class and you talked about in this book, writing a good lead.
1: Yes.
0: So what does writing a good lead look like, read like, sound like?
1: Yes. Well, I was in a number of journalism classes, but I wasn't in the one where this professor gave an assignment to their students. The lead is the opening sentence. And it's so important. If anybody reads newspapers anymore, I don't know.
0: Online, but you do.
1: But the reason that the lead is so important is somebody going to read the second sentence? If you don't have a good lead, then they're like, well, this isn't relevant to me. I don't care about this. This isn't that important. So when we're talking about what the gospel is, the message of Jesus Christ, the most important message in eternity, we have to get the lead right. Why does it matter? What is important? What do we need to take away? If we get the lead wrong, people just aren't going to be interested. Why does this even matter? And I think we've done that in some sense with the gospel, sadly.
0: And what is that statement? I read it in the book. I know it. It's a bit of a rhetorical question, but what is the lead about Christ, about the gospel, about the good news?
1: Okay. Well, here's what the lead isn't, and this will shock some people, but let me hear this out. What I grew up thinking, the lead was this. The full gospel is this. Jesus came in the flesh, died on the cross, and rose from the dead, so that your sins could be forgiven and you could spend eternity in heaven.
0: And that is a good thing.
1: Yeah, every word of that is true, but it's not the full lead. Paul gives us the full lead when he writes to Corinthians, 2 Corinthians 5:15, and he died for all that, and that word that is so important, and he died for all that those who live should no longer live for themselves, but for him who died for them and was raised again. We've created a lead that talks about a self-centered salvation. It's all about me and where I spend eternity. Paul taught a lead of the gospel that focused on what is our mission on earth, what do we get done, and how we live selfless lives, giving ourselves away to change this world, to bring God's kingdom to this earth, not to just say, okay, I've got my salvation, I can live a selfish life, and as long as I know I'm going to go to heaven when I die, all is well.
0: Gary, this item right here, this issue, is so critical. I don't want to just blow by it and go to the next one. Because this is what's crippling the church, I believe, right now, is that, and this is one of those lies we set up in the beginning, that we are self-centered as sinners, and recognizing that, and then trying to live in that gray spot where you know you are, but it's not good enough to just sit there. You need to become something better in Christ. You don't sit there and go, I'm a sinner, I might as well lie, cheat, and steal. That's not the gospel.
1: Well, it has such wide implications. Just my wife and I were talking with a wife one time. She told us she was going to divorce her husband. And she admitted, I don't have biblical reasons. I know God isn't good with it, but I'm still going to go to heaven, right?
0: Wow.
1: And that's the implications of a self-centered salvation. As long as I'm still going to go to heaven, or a couple, they're living together before they get married. It seems so old-fashioned to suggest that's an issue. Well, look, I know God isn't good with this, but it's not going to send us to hell, right? We're forgiven in Christ. And so this self-centered gospel that we preach has huge implications for the way that people live. And we miss out on the glory of living a selfless life. Every sin has a consequence. It robs us of joy and intimacy, spiritual power, God using us in his kingdom. It's emptying out the church, having this thing that salvation is about having our sins forgiven so that we could go to heaven. When I say it's really far more about being enlisted. We're not just saved, we're enlisted. We're drafted onto God's team to play a role. And what we hear today is people saying, come down from that cross, just like they said to Jesus, right? If you're the Son of God, come down from that cross, because they assumed if Jesus could come down from the cross, he would.
0: Yeah.
1: The fact that he didn't must have been evidence that he wasn't really God. But Jesus proved his deity by staying on the cross. It was because he was the Son of God that he stayed on the cross. It wasn't best for him, but it was essential for us.
0: Yeah.
1: And that's the gospel we need. Not what's best for me, what's best for God's work.
0: Mm-hmm. Yeah, and you got to start there. Gary, let me press a little bit more before we move to the next item. But is it simply too difficult? Is it too difficult to live the Christian life? It's kind of like, this sounds petty, but it's almost like all the New Year's resolutions. You could say, I'm going to become a better Christian. I'm going to be better in Christ. I'm going to lose 20 pounds. I mean, and then we can't do it. It takes too much discipline to do it. We're talking about eternity and what the Lord requires of us, yet we have that same attitude, like it's like losing weight. Well, I can't really do it. So is it that it's too difficult, or is it that, and you know, again, I just want to hear your thoughts on that. And if we're stuck in this specific area about conforming to Christ, to the Word, what do we do to do better?
1: If Christianity was just about a book, it would be too difficult. But it's about a book and the Holy Spirit. When God convicts us, he gives us the power through the Holy Spirit to do it. And we just have to call out that word, come down from the cross. I talked to a physician, and I think a lot, you could apply this if you're a high school teacher or a coach or a parent or just about anything. But she was just saying, I don't know if I can keep doing this, because she was in a situation where the medical establishment she was a part of wanted her to see 2 or 3 dozen patients a day, which drove her crazy. She had, you know, drug addicts that come in and present symptoms for pain, so she'll give them opioids, and they'll scream at her if she doesn't do it. People come in self-diagnosed. They've gone on WebMD. They know what their problem is. Forget her medical education. They'll threaten her with, you know, one-star Yelp reviews. and she's always just, you know, an enterprising lawyer away from a malpractice suit. And she just thought, this is so hard. Now, she fully believes this is what God created me to do. This is my ministry. It's my calling. It's my passion. But Gary, I don't know. I mean, it's just so frustrating. And I was able to give her a verse that has changed my life, when Paul wrote to Timothy in 2 Timothy 4:5, when he said, endure hardship, discharge all the duties of your ministry. And Paul was telling Timothy, there will be hardship in your ministry if you're living not a self-centered salvation, but a God-honoring, surrendered salvation.

0: Sometimes you have to endure it, but you still discharge the duties of your ministry. There's going to be points in marriage where I'm going to say, you have to endure this hardship, but discharge the duties. You're a husband, you're a wife, you're a parent, you're a grandparent. And it might break your heart, but the self-centered salvation doesn't have room for 2 Timothy 4:5. And here's the thing, at the end of our life, we will look back, every act of obedience, we will be so glad we said yes. Every act of disobedience, will regret. So it's not easy, but because of the Holy Spirit, it's possible.
1: That's good.
2: 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And my goodness, he's bringing passion and scripture and truth. 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
1: Gary, okay, we've covered one now. We've got to fly through the three others I wanted to cover, but we've got the meaning of the gospel. Now, from there, you also write as one of those lies, kind of dismantling apathy towards the church.
0: Yes.
1: What's the heart of that message?
0: We have such a self-centered view of attending church now. What does church give to me?
1: You're killing me.
0: It's what I can get out of it. When I read the Apostle Paul, his passion for the church, what he endured for the church, the sacrifices he made, and then today how we have this consumer view, well, is that I like the worship, do I like the preaching? We have this attitude of what can I get from the church? And Paul had this attitude of, I will donate my blood, I will donate my marrow for the health of the church. And this will help our marriages. When you live for the church, it gives meaning to your marriage. It will help our kids. One of the best ways to keep our kids in the faith, I believe, is to get them used by the Holy Spirit. And look, God has used teenagers throughout history. Mary was a teenager.
1: Right.
0: You've got Francis, you've got Perpetua, an early martyr, and whatnot, where instead of the kids like this, they don't like that, it's what can you give to the church? I'm thinking, what would Paul say? Paul had two words, two sentences that described him. I'm a servant for the church, and I work hard for the church. And regardless of what I do for a vocation, if I love Jesus, I have to love his bride. Mm. I need to have a passion for the church. And I think the more that couples, married couples and grandparents and kids will get a vision for the church, the healthier they'll be as Christians. It's not a self-centered faith where it's just about me and Jesus. We don't experience the fullness of life in Christ if we're not experiencing passion for his bride.
1: Hmm. Are you like my personal counselor here or what? I mean, this is so good. Hmm. This is so funny because I went to a lunch with a non-believer, a very good friend of mine who's open to the gospel. We've been having lunch together in every couple of months for probably 12 years. And he's a real successful businessman and all that. And I went and had lunch. And I'm thinking on the drive to the lunch, Lord, it's going to be nice at some point when you kind of release me to just, you know, catch my breath and relax, maybe work on my handicap. I mean, that's literally what I thought. I go into this lunch with this non-believer. He's in his 80s, still working. And he puts his, you know, crooked finger on the table at the restaurant and says, Jim, I hope you're not thinking about improving your handicap and retiring before God wants you to retire. He's the non-believer. And I'm going,
0: that is classic. Oh, God.
1: Is that crazy?
0: Those voices.
1: Yeah, that's so crazy.
2: Oh, my.
1: I've got to ask you, Gary, when it comes to the shortcomings of us human beings, and I'm talking in the church, we're seeing a lot of, well, I say that. We're seeing a number of pastors failing somehow, Christian leaders failing somehow. You know, these same friends I'm talking about that are non-believers are asking me questions like, you guys aren't really doing it that well. Yeah. And I, you know, they'll even say, it seems like you guys are hypocrites. And I'll say, well, you know, to a degree we are. We're not intentionally trying to find that bad place, but it happens. So we're not perfect people. We're trying to live it out well. Some people fall and stumble. But more specifically for the body of believers that we're talking to today on Focus on the Family, why is this happening? Why is simply ending well meaning don't have an affair, don't steal money, and don't let your pride get in the way? And then they pat you on the back and go, well done.
0: Yeah, well, I think some of it goes back to self-centered salvation, that we ministry in some places is seen as an avenue of personal gain, whether it's acclaim, whether it's finances, whether it's a following. But I want to be very clear. I don't love the church because it's perfect.

0: perfect. I love the church because Christ is perfect and the church is Christ's bride. There are Christians that will embarrass us. There are Christians who will frustrate us. We're called to reach out to the hurting, and hurting people hurt people, and they don't tend to be grateful. Look at how they treated Jesus. Look at how they treated Paul. They said, Paul, you're not that great of a speaker. You're not that impressive as a person. We're not even sure you're
1: preaching. He's a babbler.
0: Right. Yeah, I mean, and yet Paul said, he goes, now I rejoice in what I'm suffering for you, and I fill up in my flesh what is still lacking in regard to Christ's afflictions for the sake of his body, which is the church. Paul is suffering for a church, many of which he had never met them. And he says, I'm rejoicing because I'm suffering for you, but it's building up Christ's body, the church. And so I think we got to have a passion for Jesus, not just a passion for ministry work, because that's not going to fill our souls. It is a passion for Jesus. And I think really one of the things that we lack where we fall into sin is an awe of God. We're looking at ministry, we're just passionate about our love for Jesus, wanting to lift up his name.
1: Gary, let me ask you this. It's a sensitive question, but it's a good one, I think. You know, so often in the church, we're trying to put the best foot forward. We feel comfortable that way. How you doing? Oh, I'm doing great. All that. What if we had more authenticity in the church? Mm-hmm. And I'm thinking of guys particularly. You look at some of the Barna data and other research data on porn addiction. It's in the church, everybody. I mean, I've seen data as high as 68% of men in the church are looking at porn at least once a month. And at 28% of women in the church. So when we see that kind of honesty in a anonymous research project, wouldn't it be great if we could have that honesty in the church itself when we're going and we're saying, man, I'm struggling in this area. And rather than getting condemnation, saying, okay, let's get help. What do we need to do? Yeah. What's your accountability? Put structures in place. Wouldn't that be the healthier way to go?
0: Oh.
1: And then why don't we do it that way?
0: I talked to a man who struggled with a sexual addiction, and what he said broke my heart as a pastor. He responded appropriately. He went to 12-step groups. He had 4 times a year he was involved in a lie detector test with a trained detective.
1: Wow.
0: He went through the classes. It was full-on repentance where everything was checked. But what he said to me that broke my heart is he said, Gary, when I'm in one of my recovery groups, I know everything about a guy. I know his triggers. I know his character strengths and weaknesses. I kind of know the family situation. I know the last time he sinned and what he's most ashamed of and some of his childhood hurts. I don't know his last name. I don't know what neighborhood he lives in. I don't know his job. I don't know how much money he makes. He goes, I go to church on Sunday and it's the exact opposite. I know who voted for this person, who roots for this team. I know what neighborhood they live in. I have an idea about how much money they make. I don't know anything that's going on in their soul. Mm. And I just thought, how do we get that community without having to go through addiction to get there? You're pointing at it. Authenticity. We are all addicts of some kind. Yeah. I mentioned in this book, my addiction to comfort, my addiction to sugar. I mean, I have things that really do drive me. And they might not seem as scandalous as others, but if we're honest about that, then at least we feel compassion for those who have fallen, because we see that we're fellow sinners. Jesus is the only hero. And we've got to stick back with that. The church is not perfect. Jesus is perfect. That's why we're committed to the church, because of Jesus.
2: Mm. I so appreciate your vulnerability. You do write in the book, Gary, about some of those addictions. We say addictions, but those desires for comfort.
0: My sugar's pretty close to addiction. Comfort is too, I'm going to be honest.
2: What are the benefits of kind of addressing those physical things to kind of reflect the greater, deeper avoidance of comfort, if you will?
0: What I love what Paul does in Colossians is he tells us what to take off so that he tells us what to put on. He tells us to take off sexual immorality, because if you're struggling with that and some of those issues you mentioned, Jim, that's what you're thinking about. That's what you're talking to counselors about. That's what you're asking people to hold you accountable with. It becomes this big thing where you don't see all of the little, and I don't want to say little thing, where you don't see all of the heart issues. And so Paul says, take off sexual immorality, Colossians 3, then anger, rage, malice, slander, filthy language and lying. He says, but then put on compassion, kindness, gentleness, patience and love. And so we're asking ourselves, if I'm struggling with these sins, I just don't want to take a drink today, or financial malfeasance or whatnot, I'm not thinking about, was I kind when I was driving? Was I compassionate when that person shared with me, or did I come off as holier than thou? Was I patient with that person? And Paul calls us to a whole different level of holiness, not what we don't do, but really how we treat others who fail. If you think about it, compassion, kindness, gentleness, patience, and love, Paul says our holiness is sort of determined how we treat people who aren't very holy. That's the character of Christ. And so I think we've got to get rid of a lot of the sins of the flesh that mask the level of sin in our heart.
2: But that takes a lot of work, Gary.
0: Yeah, I read too many Puritans.
1: I'm so sweating already.
0: That's where they challenge.
2: Well, we lean toward comfort, though, I think, is what you were driving at one point in the book, is that comfort is, that's where it's at, baby.
0: Yeah.
2: And that's not the Christian calling.
0: No, well, it's funny because last time I came here, I stayed at the same place where you guys put us up. And it's nice, but for whatever reason, I couldn't get the shower to regulate. It was super hot or super cold. Now, I've been there probably a dozen times. It's just a bad day. But it's one of those showers where, okay, do I want to be scalded or frozen? But I got done with that shower, and it hit me, when I look at the life of Paul, my worst shower was Paul's best.
1: Wow.
0: He never had a shower like that. When he traveled, he was in the open sea. He traveled on ships. They broke apart. I mean, you know, the prisons that he was in didn't have toilets. They didn't have faucets. It was stinky. It was, I mean, the OCD part of me, my skin wants to crawl even thinking about it. And so when I look at the discomfort that Paul went through for the sake of the church, and I can't put up with one sermon that doesn't seem particularly well thought out, or a worship leader that goes off the rails, or some annoying people in the church. Look, the church is filled with annoying people, but we've got to welcome them. We don't want to go to the Bible studies because we're like, these really aren't my people. But if they're God's people, we have to respond with compassion, kindness, patience, and love and sacrifice. Paul's sacrifice for these people he's never met. And so one of the reasons I wrote this, The Life You're Reborn to Live, is if you don't have this passion for this church, if you have a self-centered salvation, you don't really know what the Christian life is like. You don't have the passion for Jesus that will fill your heart. You're going to be more susceptible to those things.
1: Gary, this has been so good. And, I was thinking this might be the one day program, but there's so much here and it's such good stuff for people to think about. Let's go another day. Can you do it?
0: Love to.
1: And that way we can capture more of the wonderful content in your book, The Life You Were Reborn to Live. And we hope you were encouraged by the conversation today. Gary's book is a great tool that can help you unlearn the false beliefs that keep you from the abundant life Christ offers. And when you give a donation of any amount to Focus on the Family, we'll send you a copy of Gary's book to say thank you for partnering with us in ministry. And we're counting on support from listeners who will work with us to strengthen marriages, equip parents, save preborn babies' lives, and reach more people with the gospel. And when you contribute to Focus on the Family, you're sharing the love of God and vital resources with moms and dads like Peter, who wrote to tell us this: because your program means so much to me, I've continued my donations even through a period of unemployment. Wow, that touches my heart. I've been listening for well over a decade. It's hard to find a place where problems and issues are spoken of in an open and frank way. It's fantastic to hear relationship issues being addressed in a Christ-centered way. And now that I have a child, you make me feel not so alone in the world. I know that you help thousands, if not millions of people, and you lead us to seek solutions in Christ. Whew, that is really good.
2: That's an emotional word, and we so appreciate that. 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I'm John Fuller, inviting you back as we continue the conversation with Gary Thomas and once more help you and your family thrive in Christ.

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2: Corn and wheat are running higher. Soybeans and oats are running lower. This is Market Matters on the Iowa Agribusiness Radio Network. I'm Dustin Huffman. Front month corn futures 2 to 3 cents higher. Soybeans fractionally lower. We'll take a look at those numbers coming up here very soon. Yesterday, we saw December corn fall 21.25 cents. November beans fell just under 5 cents. And December Kansas City wheat fell about 10 cents as well. Corn fell to a six-week low after the USDA's quarterly grain stocks report showed a bearish jump in stocks. Wednesday's U.S. September 1 stocks estimates were neutral to bullish for soybeans and neutral for wheat. Also, the USDA's small grain summary report on Wednesday was neutral for the wheat markets. EIA released a neutral to bearish weekly ethanol report. More data is on the way for markets to digest, including the export sales. It's coming up at 7:30. The markets right now, we see the Dow is trading down 166 points. Asian markets are mixed. European markets are also trading lower. On the livestock side of things, live cattle futures were supported, keeping futures sideways. Feeder cattle futures maintained an upward trend. Hog futures showed minor losses as support is trying to be maintained. Opening cattle calls are for them to be higher across the board. Hogs look to be lower to mixed. Again, traders found some support as a few dressed cattle sales took place with steady money in the from last week. That's been an early consensus, but it's not been enough to establish a trend for this week. We'll look at the numbers next.
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2: December corn up 2.75 cents at 5.03 1/2. March up 3 cents at 5.18 1/2. November beans down 1/2 at 12.92 1/2. January unchanged at 13.09 1/4. Soybean meal down $2.50 at 3.54.60. Soy oil unchanged at 67.85. Chicago wheat up 4.25 at 6.80 even. Kansas winter wheat was up 8.75 at 7.41 3/4. Kansas spring wheat unchanged at 7.16. Minneapolis spring wheat up 5.75. That's at 6.99. Oats trading down a nickel. That's at 4.13 3/4. You're up to date on the overnight markets. This is Market Matters on the Iowa Agribusiness Radio Network.
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5: Welcome to Leading the Way with Bible teacher and often called upon international culture expert, Dr. Michael Youssef. 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
6: For 2,000 years, the gospel of Jesus Christ has divided humanity into two categories, no third, two categories. Those who are saved and those who are lost. Those who are redeemed and those who are unredeemed. Those who will spend eternity in heaven with Jesus and those who will spend eternity in hell with Satan. Two divisions. This division by individual choice. It's by individual choice. This division is created by men's volition. When Jesus said in Luke 12:49, I have come, he is describing his

0: that he's the one, that he's the one. The one for whom at least 300 prophecies said he's coming. He's coming, and the description of the birth, description of the suffering, description of the miracles, description of the resurrection. And these two illustrations, I'm going to tell you very quickly, two illustrations Jesus gives, it was double-edged rebuke. The first illustration was to rebuke their lack of discernment. They failed to discern the times. Oh, beloved, listen to me. I plead with you, discern the times in which we live. Discern the times. Secondly, he's rebuking them for not discerning the threat, and the danger that's about to engulf them. First of all, they failed to discern who Jesus was. Of course, back then, they did not have modern tools that meteorologists have today, such as satellite photos and Doppler radar and sophisticated computer models and all of that. Yet, just simple observation of the weather, just simple observation, by repeated weather pattern, helped them to discern the short-term weather, what's going to be like, short-term forecast. Look at verse 54. When you see the clouds rising in the west, immediately you say, shower's on its way. And so it happens. And Jesus said to them, you hypocrites! So much for the weak and mild Jesus, the milquetoast Jesus, the doormat Jesus, who didn't want to hurt their feelings. I am very happy to hurt anyone's feeling if I can save them from hell. You hypocrites! You know how to analyze the appearances of the earth and the sky, but you cannot recognize the time of your visitation from heaven. Why did you call them hypocrites? Why do you call them hypocrites? Because their spirituality was a false spirituality. Because their allegiance to God was a sham. Because their virtue was only for show. Because their religion was only external. And because their hearts were evil. Some of you may ask, well, Michael, what prediction of the weather and hypocrisy have got to do with each other? Well, I'm glad you asked because I want to answer you. They can draw a conclusion on weather patterns with far less evidence than what they saw with their eyes. Impeccable life, sinless life, supernatural miracles, all these evidence are conclusive of his messiahship. That's hypocrisy. You know, I hear people all the time say, if we have miracles like the first century. But I can tell you, no one saw more miracles, more signs and wonders than Judas Iscariot. You see, the Jews in the time of Jesus did not reject him because they looked at the evidence and they reject him based on the evidence. They didn't. But because he was not the military leader whom they wanted to come and liberate them from their enemies. That's what they were looking for. They were looking for the wrong one. They wanted an earthly king and an earthly kingdom. And they failed to recognize Jesus, who said, my kingdom is not of this world. They failed to recognize the times. So they failed to recognize the times. And secondly, the second illustration or rebuke is because they failed to recognize the danger and the threat. Verse 57, make the right judgment, he said. I want you to picture this. This is what he said. I just want you to picture it. You have an altercation with someone. You get into a dispute. And you go to the magistrate. And the magistrate or the judge is going to decide who's guilty and who's not and what the punishment is for that person. Now he said, basically Jesus saying that guilty person knows he's guilty. So don't wait to go to the court. Settle out of court. Confess. Says, I'm sorry. Pay the penalty, whatever it is. Get it done before you get to the court. Get it done before you face the judge. And Jesus is saying to them, spiritually speaking, do that. Recognize that you need salvation. Recognize that you need repentance. Picture yourself standing before the great judge of the universe at the white throne judgment, where you will be found guilty, and the judgment will be not a few years in prison, but eternity in suffering and torment. Picture that. And Jesus is urging them and everyone at the sound of my voice, everyone at the sound of my voice, consider carefully the humongous threat of eternal judgment and embrace the gospel now before it's too late. One of the great preachers of yesteryears said the following: by his obedience, Christ wiped off our transgressions. By his sacrifice, he appeased the divine anger. By his blood, he washed away our sins. By his cross, he bore our curse. And by his death, he made satisfaction for us. Come now.
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0: My beloved friends, you know, as I get on the road and I meet so many of you, and you tell me how long you have been watching or listening to Leading the Way for years, and you've wanted to give 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I encourage you to give right now. You won't regret it. 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God bless.
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4: What did the first Christians believe about death? It often comes as a bit of surprise to find a scholar who disagrees with mainline Catholic and Protestant teaching. It shouldn't, though. A scholar should follow the leads to see where they go. After all, biblical scholars are like city buses. If you don't like where this one is going, just wait a while and another one will come along with a different idea. But what is really interesting is to find a scholar who is paying careful attention to what the first Christians taught and believed. Chances are, many pastors and preachers see nothing wrong with the fact that today's church doesn't believe exactly the same thing the primitive Christian church believed and taught. This places no small amount of weight upon what succeeding generations of theologians believed and taught. After all, these were learned men, and the primitive Christians were, well, primitive. They were fishermen. They were tax collectors. One was a physician. What did they know about theology? The problem is, these fishermen, doctors, and tax collectors, and one tent maker, are the people who have told us what Jesus taught them. Their commission from the Master was explicit. You'll find it in Matthew chapter 28, verse 18. Jesus came and spoke to them, saying, "All power is given to me in heaven and earth. Go you, therefore, and teach all nations." Actually, it says, make disciples of all nations, baptizing them in the name of the Father and of the Son and the Holy Spirit, teaching them to observe all things whatever I have commanded you. And lo, I am with you always, even to the end of the world. Now, it would seem that the people who heard Jesus teach, who camped out with him on the road trips, they gathered up baskets of food after Jesus fed a few thousand people with a few loaves and fishes. You would think that these people would have a very good idea of what Jesus wanted them to believe and wanted them to teach. Now, if we assume the authority to go beyond what they believed, we could easily get ourselves in over our heads. And one thing for sure, when you do that, you're on your own. In Hebrews, I think it was probably Paul, actually, who did write the book of Hebrews. In the second chapter, he said this: "We ought to give the more earnest heed to the things we have heard, lest at any time we should let them slip." Boy, what a warning. You know, you really need to be attentive to what you have heard us say about Christ. At this time, he didn't say so much about writing because not that much had been written. They're talking about an oral transmission of the gospel. He then goes on to say, "Because if the word spoken in the past by angels was steadfast, and every transgression and disobedience received a just recompense of reward, how shall we escape if we neglect so great a salvation, which at the first began to be spoken by the Lord and was confirmed unto us by them that heard him?" Okay.

0: seems plain enough that first place in any theological discussion should go to those who actually heard Jesus and who then confirmed to all of us the things that Jesus taught them. I think it's fair to say that a Christianity that strays from the New Testament will find itself with no foundation, and God only knows where it will go. A really interesting case in point is what the first Christians believed and taught about death and the afterlife. Think about the last funeral you attended. How did the minister visualize the fate of the body that lay in the casket before him? I went to the funeral of a young man, late teens, I think, who lived just down the street from our home. He had killed himself with a shotgun. Funeral home was standing room only. It was full of high school classmates of the deceased. I think he must have been a very popular boy. The minister in his sermon pictured the young man, now in heaven, driving a red convertible fast with the top down, the radio blaring his favorite music. I think the minister, he was a youth minister, I think, at the teens' church, was trying to be relevant to his audience, which was full of teens. It didn't work. Nobody believed the picture he was drawing, as was witnessed by the young girls who, after the funeral, were clinging to one another and weeping like their hearts would break. You wouldn't do that if you really believed this boy was in heaven driving around in a red convertible with the top down and the music blaring. As it happens, there's an abundance of evidence about what the first Christians believed about the state of the dead. I don't recall if it was Oscar Cullman who said it or Anglican Bishop N.T. Wright, who said that the first Christians universally compared death to sleep. Well, I thought, that ought to be easy enough to check out. Just get out my handy concordance and look it up. And there are some interesting statements. One case in point is the story of the death of one of Jesus' best friends. His name was Lazarus. His two sisters were particularly close to Jesus. It's in John chapter 11. In verse 1, it says, "A certain man was sick named Lazarus of Bethany, the town of Mary and her sister Martha. Therefore, his sisters sent to Jesus, saying, 'Lord, behold, whom you love is sick.' And when Jesus heard that, he said, 'This sickness is not unto death, but for the glory of God, that the Son of God might be glorified thereby.'" Now, this is kind of interesting because in effect, he did die. Lazarus did die. So what does Jesus mean when he says it's not unto death? Well, John goes on with the story in verse 5 and says, "Now Jesus loved Martha and her sister and Lazarus. And when he had heard that he was sick, he stayed 2 days beyond this in the same place where he was. After that, he said to his disciples, 'Let's go into Judea again.'" So you have the 2-day delay, or the delay coming up, 2 days delay going back, and another day. Okay, he said these things after he said to him, to his disciples, he said, "Our friend Lazarus sleeps, but I must go that I may wake him out of sleep." And the disciples said, "Well, Lord, if he's asleep, he must be getting better." However, Jesus spoke of his death. They plainly thought he had spoken of taking rest in sleep. And Jesus then said to them plainly, "No, Lazarus is dead. I am glad for your sakes I was not there, to the intent that you may believe. Nevertheless, let's go to him." All right, so far, the idea holds. Jesus equated death with sleep in the case of Lazarus. But why did he wait those extra days? That's a little curious thing. Well, it was to establish that Lazarus was not merely in a coma or he hadn't passed out only to recover, that he was truly dead. Now, this was a custom often among some Jewish people, that the idea was that the spirit of the person who was dead would hover about the body for a day or two and sometimes came back. In fact, one fellow everybody thought was dead came back and lived out a full life and I think begat 6 more kids in the process. So they waited before they finally sealed up a person who was dead. Okay. Jesus waited these extra days to demonstrate that what he was going to do with Lazarus was to truly raise a dead man back to life, which has bearing on why Jesus had to be 3 days and 3 nights in the tomb. Less than that might have been considered a recovery, not a death. Another example, the Apostle Paul is speaking in a synagogue in Antioch on his first missionary journey, and he was telling them about Jesus' death and resurrection, and in the process, he cited David from the Old Testament. You'll find the story in Acts 13, verse 34. Paul is speaking, "And as concerning that he raised him up from the dead," that's Jesus, "now no more to return corruption, he said on this wise, I will give you the sure mercies of David. Wherefore he says also in another psalm, you will not suffer your Holy One to see corruption." Now David, after he had served his own generation by the will of God, fell on sleep and was laid to his fathers and saw corruption. But he whom God raised again saw no corruption. The idea was that the corruption would begin after 3 days. Now, they didn't believe that David had gone to heaven. They did not believe he was swinging through the heavenly palace with several new wives. This was not a part of the picture. David fell on sleep. Peter, speaking on the day of Pentecost, made the same reference. He also spoke about David. Acts 2, verse 29. He says, "Men and brethren, let me freely speak to you of the patriarch David, that he is both dead and buried, and his sepulcher is with us to this day." The men standing there listening to him could have turned around, walked a couple of hundred yards, and actually touched the tomb of David. Later on, Peter, in the, right, just this same sermon, Peter would say, "Therefore, Jesus, being by the right hand of God exalted, having received of the Father the promise of the Holy Spirit, he has shed forth this which you now see." He's talking about speaking in tongues and the whole episode of that first Pentecost. Then Peter said, "For David is not ascended into the heavens, but he said himself, the Lord said unto my Lord, sit on my right hand until I make your foes your footstool." Now, it seems fair to say, none of the first Christians would have conducted a funeral in which the dear departed had joined the heavenly choir. You can read through the New Testament, and you won't find any equivalent of the common funeral sermon. There's more, but first listen to this short message, and I'll be right back.
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0: Writing his letter to the Thessalonians, Paul opens up another angle on this. It's in 1 Thessalonians 4, verse 13. He says, "I don't want you to be ignorant, brethren, concerning those who are asleep, and that you sorrow not, even as others who have no hope." You know, it hadn't been very long since Paul left there. And in that short period of time, persecution was so heavy in this little church that some people were already dead as a result of it. And that's who he's talking about. "We don't want you to be sorrow as though you have no hope." He said, "For if we believe that Jesus died and rose again, even so, them also which sleep in Jesus." As I said, this adds another little thing to it, that the dead in Christ, the dead who were Christians, who were saints, are said to be asleep in Jesus. "Those will God bring with him. For we tell you by the word of the Lord, that we who are alive and remain to the coming of the Lord shall not prevent or go before those who are asleep." Now, what he's saying is that nobody is going to get into the presence of Jesus Christ ahead of anybody else. We who stay and are alive, here comes the Lord back and we rise up to meet him in the air, we are not going ahead of those who sleep in Jesus. "For the Lord himself shall descend from heaven with a shout, with the voice of the archangel, with the trump of God, and the dead in Christ shall rise first. Then we who are alive and remain shall be caught up together with them in the clouds to meet the Lord in the air, and so shall we ever be with the Lord." Now, the picture is pretty easy to follow through here. Paul pictures those saints who had died since he was there as asleep in Jesus. And they will sleep until the Lord descends from heaven with a shout, with the voice of the archangel, the dead in Christ rise, and the rest of us are changed. And the new aspect that Paul opens up here is the resurrection. And not a few people have wondered about this. A lady wrote saying that she had lost a leg and her body was a mess in so many ways, she just wanted to be quit of it. The idea of her of going to, off to heaven and being a spirit being and never having to put up with this body again really was appealing to her. If she's in heaven with the Lord, why come back and get stuck with this body all over again? Well, it seemed like a fair question in light of a long-standing Christian doctrine, the bodily resurrection. Not only of Jesus, but also of the saints. Now, since the question was raised early on, we have a very good witness of the beliefs of the first Christians. Our witness is Paul, and it's his first letter he wrote to the Corinthian church. In 1 Corinthians chapter 15, verse 3, Paul says this, "For I delivered to you first of all what I also received, how that Christ died for our sins according to the Scriptures." Fundamental Christian doctrine is that. All of us agree on that. We understand that. Also, that he was buried, that he rose again the third day according to the Scriptures, that he was seen of Cephas, then of the 12. After that, he was seen of about 500 brethren at once, of whom the greater part are still alive. Some of them have fallen asleep. Here's that term again. After that, he was seen of the James and all the apostles, and last of all, he was seen of me also as one born out of due time. Now, this is the foundation of the Christian faith. Was Jesus resurrected bodily? Well, the tomb was empty. That's a start. He didn't just rise up and leave his old body there in the tomb to rot away. He was gone. The disciples actually touched him after the resurrection. You know Doubting Thomas, don't you? He was invited to put his hand in the wound in Jesus' side to touch the nail prints in his hand. The bodily resurrection of Jesus? Of course. Now, Paul goes on in verse 12 to say this, "Now if Christ be preached that he rose from the dead, how say some among you that there is no resurrection of the dead?" Well, why, how indeed? But if there is no resurrection of the dead, then Christ is not risen. And if Christ be not risen, then our preaching is vain and your faith is pointless. That's a stunning declaration Paul makes here. Because most of Christianity talks about the death of Christ, his blood cleanses us of all sins and all this type of thing. But he is saying, if Christ isn't risen, not just that he died, but if he isn't risen, then it's all pointless. And he goes on and makes an even sharper delineation. He says, yes, not only that, we are found to be false witnesses of God because we have testified of God that he raised up Christ, whom, if the dead aren't raised, he didn't raise. For if the dead rise not, Christ is not raised. And if Christ is not raised, your faith is vain. You are still in your sins. There's no middle ground here. Paul puts it all on the table. And he says plainly that if Christ isn't raised, the sacrifice, the shed blood, his death, and all of that meant nothing. Nothing. Then he said, they also which have fallen asleep in Christ are perished. They're just gone. Now, this is tough stuff. There's two important ideas here that you need to get. A, Paul says, not that they have gone to be with the Lord, but they have fallen asleep in Christ. This is the belief and the teaching of the first Christians. And B, apart from the resurrection from the dead, they are gone forever. Then Paul said, if in this life only we have hope in Christ, we are of all men most miserable. But now is Christ risen from the dead and become the first fruits of them that slept. There it is again. They aren't wide awake in heaven, they sleep. Then Paul says, for since by man came death, by man came also the resurrection of the dead. For as in Adam all die, Even so, in Christ shall all be made alive. Yes, but when? Is it now?

0: Is it while you're being, your funeral is over and you've already gone to be with the Lord? No. Paul says in the very next verse, every man in his own order, Christ the first fruits, afterward they that are Christ's at his coming. That's the time of the resurrection, not before. Then comes the end, when he shall have delivered up the kingdom to God, even to the Father, when he has put down all rule and all authority and all power, for he must reign until he has put all enemies under his feet. The last enemy, this is verse 26 of 1 Corinthians 15, the last enemy that shall be destroyed is death. Death is no friend to us. Death is not a friend that releases the soul from the prison of the body, as Socrates thought. Death is the ultimate enemy. In death, man is separated from God, except for those who sleep in Christ. But Paul had his detractors, just like some of the theologians who are telling us this today. Stay with me through this short break, and I'll tell you what Paul answered to the people who argued with him.
1: 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That's 1-888-242-5344.
0: Paul was not always long on patience. He came to the place in verse 35 of 1 Corinthians 15 where he said, but some man will say, how are the dead raised up? And with what body do they come? You fool, that which you sow is not quickened or energized unless it dies. And that which you sow, you don't sow that body that will be, but bare grain. It may be wheat, maybe some other grain. But God gives it a body as it has pleased him, to every seed his own body. Yeah, as a matter of fact, oftentimes you can recognize the seed when you put it in the ground. You have little packages of seeds, and you look at them, and you say, okay, these are geraniums, this is something else. Okay, what Paul is saying here is that and this is very important, what we put under the ground is not what comes up. Oh, I learned that very young. When I got some seeds in a package, and I went out and I planted them in the ground there, and I watered them and patted it all down and went to bed. Next morning, I got up to see what was growing up. I did not expect to see the seed come out of the ground. I expected to see little green shoots. They weren't there yet. I was just a little too impatient. But by comparison, we bury a body with a missing arm, false teeth, whatever else it is, that as old people we have come to. In the resurrection, he arises with a whole glorified body. Paul says, there's one glory of the sun. There's another glory of the moon, another glory of the stars. For one star differs from another star in glory. So also is the resurrection of the dead. It is sown in corruption. It's raised in incorruption. It is sown in dishonor. It is raised in glory. It is sown in weakness. It is raised in power. What a picture he's drawing from us here. Then he says this, it is sown a natural body. It is raised a spiritual body. There is a natural body, and there is a spiritual body. Now I have 100 technical questions about this. But I understand it in the whole, that what we bury in the ground is not what comes up. That I learned from the seeds I planted as a little boy. Okay? I have learned that there is a natural body and a spiritual body. And the implication is that the natural body we put in the ground of man is going to come up a spiritual body. Now, the only way we can hope to understand this is to look at it in the whole. Trying to explain details of it is an exercise in futility. Explanation after explanation has been offered, or speculation, I should say, about where we sleep, how we sleep, what happens to all that used to be us. But the truth is, we don't know. Paul goes about as far as any biblical author.

0: author goes in explaining it, and he brands those who try to go further as fools. What can I tell you? Well, Paul went on to say in verse 45, as it is written, the first man, Adam, was made a living soul. The last Adam was made a quickening spirit. Howbeit, that was not first which is spiritual, but that which is natural. Afterward, what that which is spiritual. What he seemed to be saying is you got to go through this natural phase in order to get to be what God wants for you to be. The first man is of the earth, earthy. The second man is the Lord from heaven. As is the earthy, so also are they that are earthy. That's you and me. We are like Adam. We're just flesh and blood. And as is the heavenly, such also are they that are heavenly. And as we have borne the image of the earthy, we look like Adam, we shall also bear the image of the heavenly. We will look like Christ. Now, I want to tell you the truth, brethren, that flesh and blood cannot inherit the kingdom of God. Okay, you and I can't get there like we are. It's not possible. Neither does corruption inherit incorruption. Behold, I show you a mystery. Okay, now that's another important word to get in mind. There's a lot about this stuff that we don't know and will not know until that time. I show you a mystery. We shall not all sleep, but we shall all be changed. You need to underline that in your mind, and if you're a person that marks your Bible, you might underline it in the Bible. As those who are alive will be changed, not left in the flesh, so those who died a paraplegic will be changed into a powerful, glorified body, and not a paraplegic. This seems to be important for reasons that aren't entirely clear, but this is clear. We will not see life as disembodied spirits, as ghosts. We will have a body. We will have a place. So, when? Oh, Paul goes on. He says, in a moment, in the twinkling of an eye, at the last trump. For the trumpet shall sound, and the dead shall be raised incorruptible, and we shall be changed. It all happens in the twinkling of an eye, in a split second. A great trumpet is blown, the last of seven, and all of a sudden, we're different. For this corruptible must put on incorruption. This mortal must put on immortality. So when this corruptible shall have put on incorruption, and this mortal shall have put on immortality, then shall be brought to pass the saying that is written, death is swallowed up in victory. O death, what happened to your sting? Oh, grave, what happened to your victory? Well, thanks be to God, He gives us the victory through our Lord Jesus Christ. Death is an enemy, but death is going to lose. We're going to win. There's a lot more to say about what those first Christians believed and what they taught, but that'll have to wait until later. I'm Ronald Dart.
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this just how they were. I just feel like it was very simple. There were two rows on top of the table, six in this row, six in that row, and each speaking of a tribe of Israel. In other words, God was providing equally for all. Now will you notice, I'm reading, "Thou shalt also make a table of chittim wood. 2 cubits shall be the length thereof, and 1 cubit the breadth thereof, and 1.5 cubits the height thereof." Now you'll notice that the table of showbread, it's 2 cubits long, and it is 1 cubit wide, twice as long as it is wide, and 1.5 cubits the height thereof. It's the same height as the mercy seat, or the ark. "And thou shalt overlay it with pure gold, and make thereto a crown of gold round about." That is a border, or sort of a sideboard around the table, keep the bread, of course, from falling off. Verse 25, "And thou shalt make unto it a border of a handbreadth round about, and thou shalt make a golden crown to the border thereof round about. And thou shalt make for it 4 rings of gold, and put the rings in the 4 corners that are on the 4 feet thereof." And again, this was staves were to be put through these rings, and on the wilderness march it was carried on the shoulders of priests. Now I turn over and read verse 29, "And thou shalt make the dishes thereof, and spoons thereof, and covers thereof, and bowls thereof, to cover with all of pure gold shalt thou make them. And thou shalt set upon the table showbread before me always." Now the bread, of course, was a type of Christ, and therefore the table is a type of Christ. It's a picture of him. And this table of showbread is that which suggests many things. I think that it speaks of sustenance. It speaks of provision. It speaks of supply. And I want to make several suggestions, and will you notice them? It's a table of salvation. Now, Christ gave a parable. You remember in which a king gave a marriage supper for his son. The invited guests refused to come, and this provoked the king to deal with the rejectors. And having done so, he extended the invitation to include those in the highways and byways. And these were bidden to come and to eat. Thus, an invitation has gone out today to the world to come and to partake of the salvation as it is in Christ. And secondly, it's a table of providence. I don't have time to develop this, but God as a creator provides all food for man and beast today. Whether you like it or not, friend, you eat at God's table in the physical realm. And yet how few recognize it today and give thanks to him for his bounty. God is the one who provides for us. And this table also speaks of the table of the Lord, the Lord's Supper. This suggests the one that our Lord, you remember, in the upper room established. It's the table for believers. It's a long table, extending from the upper room to the upper air. And then, more specifically, I think, the table of showbread is a prefigurement of Christ as the sustainer of spiritual life for the believer. It was 2 cubits long, 1 cubit wide, 1.5 cubits high, made of chittim wood, overlaid with gold. The incorruptible chittim wood speaks of his humanity. And as the wood was a product of the earth, but not subject to the action of it in a chemical way, thus our Lord had a body made of earth, conceived in the womb of the virgin, and the gold speaks of his deity. The gold is not produced by the earth, but is separate from it. And because of that, it has an inherent value. So Christ was not of the earth in his deity, but he was very God of very God. He came from glory. And so the figure of the golden wood, we have already seen, was further amplified when the ark was looked at last time. Now on the table there were placed these 12 loaves of bread, 6 in a row. And the table and the bread were just called one. In fact, we have that metonymy of speech today, to eat the table of the Lord. Well, you don't eat the table, but that's the way we use it. We associate the table with the food. Eat at my table. Well, gracious, what are you going to do? Chew on a leg of the table? No. The table and the bread are considered one. Now, the bread was changed each Sabbath, and the bread which was removed was eaten with wine by the priestly family in the holy place. And this table, I want to say this, does not prefigure Christ in the same way that the manna does.
And we need to be very careful here. I think both speak of Christ, but not in exactly the same connection, although Christ is the bread in both. Now, the manna speaks of Christ as the life giver. He interpreted it himself. You remember in John 6:32, we've already seen that. Then Jesus said unto them, Verily, verily, I say unto you, Moses gave you not that bread from heaven, but my Father giveth you the true bread from heaven. For the bread of God is he which cometh down from heaven, giveth life to the world. I am the bread of life. He that cometh to me shall never hunger. He that believeth on me shall never thirst. Now the showbread speaks of Christ as the life sustainer. Eternal life is a gift, and is the manna that came down from heaven. He that receives the manna receives eternal life. However, eternal life requires a special food to sustain it in growth and strength. And the showbread sets forth Christ as the food for those who've partaken of the manna of life. He's seen in another bit of language that he himself used. The showbread was made of grain. It was ground unleavened, made into bread and baked. It's first stated in Leviticus, Thou shalt take fine flour, bake 12 cakes thereof. 2/10 deals shall be in one cake. And we find that the Lord Jesus said, Verily, verily, I say unto you, except a corn of wheat fall into the ground and die, it abideth alone. But if it die, it bringeth forth much fruit. Now, he was ground in the mill of suffering. Now is my soul troubled. What shall I say? Father, save me from this hour, but for this cause came I unto this hour. He was brought into the fire of suffering and judgment. Now is the judgment of this world. Now shall the prince of the world be cast out, and I, if I be lifted up from the earth, will draw all men unto me. He came forth from the tomb in newness of life, for his soul did not see corruption. Now he lives a resurrection life. He is the showbread now for believers to feed on, to sustain eternal life and growth. The Christian is to feed on the living Christ. He's to appropriate Christ as he is today, living at God's right hand. He said, I'm the bread of life. There's an ancient proverb that contains the thought that a thing grows by what it feeds on. And there was a book that came out for dieting not too long ago, and it said, you are what you eat. And the difficulty today is that we've got too many Christians that are not feeding on Christ. You have to feed on him to grow. And you feed upon him as he is today. Paul said, though we knew him in the flesh, we know him no longer after the flesh. He is today the living Christ, and we're to grow by looking to him. Now, that's the meaning here of that. Now we come to the lampstand here, and that instruction is given in verse 31. Our translation calls it candlestick. Really was a lampstand. And thou shalt make a candlestick or lampstand of pure gold. A beaten work shall the lampstand be made, his shaft and his branches, his bowls, his knops, his flowers shall be of the same. And 6 branches shall come out of the sides of it, 3 branches of the lampstand out of the one side, 3 branches of the lampstand out of the other side, 3 bowls made like unto almonds with a knop and a flower in one branch, and so on. Now, I think I can describe this because this becomes rather tedious in reading it. Verse 40, And look that thou make them after their pattern, which was showed thee in the mount. Now, the lampstand was, I suppose, the most perfect picture that we have of Christ, of anything in the tabernacle. I think this sets him forth, and of course it was a pure gold, and it speaks of his deity. It sets him forth as he is God. Now, worship has to do with walking in the light. That's important to see. We saw the table of showbread. Well, that table of showbread speaks of the fact that when you worship God, you must feed on Christ. That's what it means. If you go to church and you're being entertained and being given a book review, or you're talking about some social issue today or how to improve Los Angeles, my friend, that's not worshiping God. You're just having a meeting. You only worship God when you feed upon him who is the table of showbread, but you must walk in the light. And he is the light, by the way. And if you wanted natural light, you had to go outside of the tabernacle. If you wanted to walk in the light of the lampstand,
You had to go inside. He's the true light that lighteth every man that cometh into the world. And you find that there are those that darkeneth counsel by words today. And we are told that through philosophy and vain deceit, we can be deceived. God is light, though, and in him is no darkness at all. And the lampstand was actually made of one piece of gold. It was beaten work and highly ornamented. It had a central shaft, but out from that central shaft, there were three branches on a side, making seven branches in all. And each branch was like a limb of an almond tree. That is, it had on it a blossom and fruit, and at the top was an open blossom, and in that the lamps were placed. The lamps were filled with oil and put in there. And on top, therefore, of each shaft, there was an open almond blossom, and in each of these was placed the olive oil lamps. Now the almond blossoms looked like wood, but they were gold. And that reminds us of Aaron's rod that budded. When Aaron's priestly prerogative was in question, the budding of his almond rod established it. Now the almond rod, a dead branch, was made to live and bear fruit. Christ was established as the Son of God by his resurrection from the dead. It didn't make him the Son of God, for he was already that from the eternal counsels of God. Resurrection only confirmed it. Aaron was the God-appointed high priest, and it was confirmed by resurrection in the dead almond rod. The resurrection of Christ likewise established his priesthood. Christ is our great high priest. And he became a man. He partook of our nature, tempted in all points as we are, sin apart. But the primary basis of his priesthood is his deity. You see, the priest represented man before God, and Christ is God who became a man. And he's now the God-man who represents man. There's somebody up there that knows me and understands me, and he's able to help me. The resurrection, which declared him to be the Son of God, likewise declared his priesthood. And the thing that's interesting to me, there was no measurements given here of the lampstand. I wonder if you noticed that. Well, why? Because you can't put a yardstick down on deity, friends. You can't measure him as the Son of God, and you can't understand him at all. But also, there is his humanity. And along with the fact that Jesus wept, he also said, Lazarus, come forth, and Lazarus came forth. And the lampstand gave light in the holy place. It's the place of worship. And the very interesting thing about it, the lampstand held up the lights, the lamps, but they in turn reveal the beauty of the lampstand. Now the light there, the oil and the light up above, that represents the Holy Spirit. And the Lord Jesus says, if I send him into the world, and he sent him into the world, why, he says he'll take the things of mine and show them unto you. And when you and I gather together for worship, or here on the radio like this, and there's some of you riding along in an automobile, there's some of you at home, there's some of you that are in many, many places. It's hard for me to identify where you are right now, but all together we are meeting around the person of Christ. And he's beautiful, he's lovely, he's wonderful, and he's God. And the Holy Spirit now will take the things of Christ and show them unto us, just as those lamps reveal the beauty of the lampstand, reveals him as the Son of God, the one who came on our behalf and who lives up yonder for us just now. Now will you notice that we come now to chapter 26, and we have here the curtains of linen. And I want to say just a word concerning them. The tabernacle proper had over it three coverings. It had a linen covering. Well, it had four coverings, actually. It had first that linen covering that was put all over the tabernacle proper. Now, that's the part that was 30 cubits long, 10 cubits wide, 10 cubits high. Now, this linen cloth, as it was sewed together, came up over all of that part. And it came down the sides and didn't quite touch the ground. It was not permitted to touch the ground. Now, the next one was a goat's hair covering. And we're told here the linen is given. Well, let me read this, verse 1 of chapter 26. Moreover, thou shalt make the tabernacle with 10 curtains of fine twine linen and blue and purple.

0: purple and scarlet with cherry beams of cunning work shalt I make them. You see, it was a beautiful thing. And then the next was this goat's hair curtain, verse 7. And thou shalt make curtains of goat's hair to be a covering upon the tabernacle. 11 curtains shalt I make. And you see, they had to be sewn together. The length of one curtain shall be 30 cubits. And you see, it means it would just exactly go up one side 10 cubits, over the top 10, on the other side 10. So it would exactly cover the tabernacle. And the 11 curtains shall be all of one measure. And then he goes on to tell about how they're to be put together with loops and rings that would hold them together. Then the third covering we have in verse 14, and thou shalt make a covering for the tent of ram skins dyed red, and a covering above of badger skin. Now, the third covering was ram skin dyed red. And then on top of that, there would be the badger skins. Now, actually, the badger skins were made of seal skin. The women used to wear seal skin coats. Well, the tabernacle was probably the first one that ever wore a seal skin coat. Now, these curtains and coverings are quite interesting, and I'm going to save them to next time. But in the rest of this chapter, we have boards and sockets. Now, the tabernacle was made of boards. A cubit and a half shall be the breadth of one board, and it would be, of course, 10 cubits is the length of it. And they were to be put down in sockets, and they had these tenons on them that went down into the sockets. There are two tenons on a board, and a board would be a cubit and a half, which means it was a pretty wide board, by the way. And there'd be 20 boards on the south side. Cubit and a half, you see, would be 30 cubits on each side. And then there had to be 40 sockets of silver under 20 boards. Now, silver is the metal of redemption. Now, we'll pick that up later on. You just take my word for it now. It's the metal of redemption. And the entire tabernacle had to rest upon redemption. You don't worship God unless you've been redeemed. You have no access to him unless you've been redeemed. It speaks of redemption. Then we are told something about how all this was held together by bars. And this is the way the tabernacle now was made. You see, these are quite a bit of detail. And we'll take up that next time because I see our time is up for today. But I'll look at the meaning of each one of those curtains that went on the outside. May God richly bless you, my beloved.
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2: 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Satisfaction guaranteed. Finally, after years of scientific research, our proprietary formula will allow you to perform in the bedroom like never before. Just imagine that little blue pill on steroids. No reason to settle and wait when you can get instant performance now. Forget about pills and potions that make you wait hours or up to 30 days to work. That's yesterday's news. Knox 47 is

0: Hello, and welcome to Just in Time Ministries with Pastor Rhonda Penquite. We have more power and authority in Christ than we know, and when we learn to act on it in faith, God guarantees our success. So let's join Rhonda as she teaches us how to walk in victory.
1: Well, God's truth keeps marching on. It was a rather solemn week. We remember the assassination of Charlie Kirk. We honor the 25th anniversary of 9/11, 25 years, and everybody still remembers exactly where they were and what they were doing that morning. I saw where there were more than 7,500 flags covering Art Hill in St. Louis, which makes a powerful tribute to the nation as the nation marks the 25th anniversary of 9/11. I don't know if you saw the picture of it, but it was quite overwhelming. And did you see at the University of Iowa football game yesterday, there were chants of USA, USA, and Charlie Kirk freedom shirts were everywhere. So praise God for that. Trump, did you hear in his speech down in Texas, he's pledging a $5,000 dividend to every American adult if Republicans retain the control of Congress. So far, promises made, promises kept. And this has been talked about for a long time. And also for years, we've been hearing about the National Economic Security and Recovery Act, otherwise known as NASARA. NASARA is coming. And, you know, Trump always knew the truth about what happened on 9/11 because he called into a news station on 9/11 and said it wasn't a plane that took down the towers. The fake news had a meltdown over that back in 2021. There's that one video that has resurfaced where the reporter is giving an accurate report, and that was immediately taken down. And Anna Paulina Luna announced that the 9/11 files will be declassified, and so I believe a lot of people will be shocked when they find out the truth of what really happened on 9/11. Trump and Rubio have secured 29 drug cartel leaders from Mexico to the U.S. for prosecution. And the Trump DHS has launched a new TSA program that will allow non-travelers and family members past security to be at the gate to either send people off or to greet them back, especially our military. It would be wonderful for them. Mamdani, he was asked over and over, and there was a big petition signed by over 110,000 people asking that he not attend the 9/11 memorial. Did you see the video of he and AOC? It was quite disturbing. He showed up anyway, and he was with AOC, and they're seen laughing as the names are read. So there are now calls for him to apologize and to resign. But, you know, they won't. Dr. Oz confirmed that Americans witnessed the largest pharma price drop in 63 years, and now we have 90% of all prescription drugs under the most favored nation drug prices. So that's great news for people that need those. The left is in an uproar because Trump renamed a couple of places. What they don't tell you is Obama and Biden combined renamed 650 places and things. The left renamed Columbus Day. It's now Indigenous Peoples Day, according to them. They renamed Fort Bragg to Fort Liberty, Fort Benning to Fort Moore, Fort Hood to Fort Cavazos. They renamed the Washington Redskins to the Washington Commanders. They renamed the Cleveland Indians to the Cleveland Guardians. They renamed Aunt Jemima to Pearl Milling Company. They renamed Uncle Ben's to Ben's Original. They renamed, or they removed the Indian from Land of Lakes but kept the land. Oh my. A felon they renamed to a justice-involved person. An illegal alien is an undocumented non-citizen. A woman they renamed to a birthing person. And mother and father are renamed, they renamed to non-gestational and gestational parent. So, and they're upset that Trump renamed a couple of things, and it's legal for presidents to do so. Matter of fact,

0: We call the river, and I used to jog along it for years, the Rio Grande, which separates the United States from Mexico. You know what they call it in Mexico? They call it the Rio Bravo. Well, they have their own name for the river. We call it the Rio Grande. They call it the Rio Bravo. So anyway, we don't have time to get upset over all those things, that minutia. What we can celebrate is 79 missing Ohio children were found, which is the largest missing child operation in state history. So praise God for that. And 137 anti-mass deportation judges have been fired, and 349 replacement judges have been hired to fast-track the removal of illegal aliens under Trump. So, and we keep talking about Colombia's new president, De La Esparrea. He signed a decree that abolished nationwide suspension on carrying firearms. He says citizens need to carry firearms. And the thought for the week, one, I have two. One of them, the Bible reveals things. It does not contain things. Think about that. It reveals. This is just an introduction. Everything we need to know, I've said this over and over and over, everything we need to know is not in the Bible. It just leads us to what we do need to know, and we get revelation on what the scriptures mean, and we're going to go over some today that give us even more revelation and understanding of what's going on. The second thought for the week, if the devil can get you to expect decline, he can get you to normalize what should be resisted. And how often do we talk about aging in reverse and that we are eternal, immortal beings and that, you know, oh, well, it's just normal to age and get sick and have knee problems and joint problems and arthritis and dementia. No. It is not normal. It is not normal in God's world, in God's kingdom, and we are of God's kingdom, and so it is not normal for us. So I'll read that again. If the devil can get you to expect decline, he can get you to normalize what should be resisted. And if your youth is renewed as the eagles every day, then what? Amen. So we're in the age of mysteries being revealed. Just think of all the things that have been revealed to us just in the last, a little over 6 years now, almost 7 years. Can you believe that? Wow. And we know that we are being prepared for something. And if God's preparing you for something, it's something big. It's something good. It's something wonderful. It's something to be excited about. We're being prepared to rule and reign from our proper positions. We're being prepared to rule and reign as kings and priests, which we should already be doing. And we're being prepared to rule and reign as kings and priests over worlds and celestial entities. That's scripture. Before you go, oh, look up the scripture, do your research. But you know, we can't do any of this until we first become love. And I've talked about for years that love is the greatest force in the universe. Love never fails. So why would you not want to become the greatest force in the universe? Why would you not want to be like Jesus and do all the things that Jesus did? Why would you not want to be unlimited, unleashed, let go? And oh yes, the best is yet to come. So let's continue ascending. As we're ascending to become like Jesus, we have become more like him every day, every day, every day, with the revelations we get, the testimonies and the words that we share every Sunday morning. Look at 1 John 4:16. It says that God is love, and those who are living in love are living in God, and God lives through them. And if God's living through you, then what? What are your limits? Verse 17, by living in God, love has been brought to its full expression in us, so that we may fearlessly face the day of judgment, because all that Jesus now is, so are we in this world. Ooh, think about that. Get revelation on that. We are, right now, all that Jesus is. We just need that switch of faith to be flipped. get the revelation, flip the switch of faith, and there you are. The mystery is being revealed to us, and the more we become love, the more the mystery unfolds, and the more we ascend, and then the more we do the works that Jesus did, and the more we fulfill the assignments that we are here to do. So what does it look like to be as he is? Have you imagined that? Have you visioned that? Visualized it? You know, I've talked a lot about visualizing. Visualize, visualize, visualize. Because your mind doesn't know the difference between what you're visualizing and what you're actually doing, except for your five physical senses. And I've told you the story over and over about the POW that was in the prison of war camp for, I don't know, 3 to 5 years, that every day he played a round of golf on his favorite golf course. And when he got out of prison, of course, he didn't play any golf in prison. He was playing it in his mind. And when he got out, he went and played an amazing game of golf. First time, went and picked up his sticks. So visualize, visualize, visualize. What does it look like? You know, there's the Hebrew word that describes what it looks like. I was kind of surprised what this word is. This word means the mirrored image of the manifestation of what the fullness of Jesus looks like. The word is Metatron. And Metatron means the mirrored image of the manifestation of what the fullness of Jesus looks like. So what do we think we're supposed to become? Metatron. Wow, because we are supposed to be the mirrored image of the manifestation of what Jesus looks like, what the fullness of Jesus looks like. So we can start with the face. You know, when you meet somebody, the first thing you really see is their face. You know, when the Old Testament talks about the face of God, the Hebrew word is always plural. It's the faces of God. See, God's presenting his multidimensional being manifested to us, the sons of God. And if God is a multidimensional being, do you think Jesus is? Jesus is a multidimensional being. And since we are made in God's image and likeness, and we're the sons of God, and we're brothers and sisters in Christ, then what? What are we? We are multidimensional beings. We too have many faces. When the Bible talks about Moses being face to face with God, that Hebrew word is plural, so they were faces to faces. Wow, think about that. And what was happening as Moses spoke and entangled with Yahweh, you know, we always talk about the entanglement with Yahweh. He was entangling with every dimensional shift in the image of God, and the faces that were already in Moses started interacting and entangling with the faces of God. They were revealed. He saw it for the first time. They were there all the time. But he saw it. And this is why Moses' face was shining when he came off the mountain. See, the faces of God were manifested and activated, the faces in Moses, so that he started to fulfill the full image of who he was in Christ. What will happen to us when we entangle those faces, when we come faces to faces with God? Because we have these same faces, the multidimensional being that we are, and when they intertangle with God, there's going to be a transfer. Transfer of what? Everything. Everything. Oh, it's so exciting. Look at Exodus 33:14. God told Moses, "My presence will go with you and I will give you rest." Well, in Hebrew, that word for presence is "my faces will go with you and give you rest." Well, if the multidimensional attributes of God are going with us, there's going to be a dimension for every need we have.
1: 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Thank you for joining us today. You are here for just such a time as this, so go forth in the power of His might and possess all that is yours in Christ Jesus.
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0: Hello, and welcome to Just in Time Ministries with Pastor Rhonda Penquite. We have more power and authority in Christ than we know, and when we learn to act on it in faith, God guarantees our success. So let's join Rhonda as she teaches us how to walk in victory.
1: Well, God's truth keeps marching on. It was a rather solemn week. We remember the assassination of Charlie Kirk. We honor the 25th anniversary of 9/11, 25 years, and everybody still remembers exactly where they were and what they were doing that morning. I saw where there were more than 7,500 flags covering Art Hill in St. Louis, which makes a powerful tribute to the nation as the nation marks the 25th anniversary of 9/11. I don't know if you saw the picture of it, but it was quite overwhelming. And did you see at the University of Iowa football game yesterday, there were chants of USA, USA, and Charlie Kirk freedom shirts were everywhere. So praise God for that. Trump, did you hear in his speech down in Texas, he's pledging a $5,000 dividend to every American adult if Republicans retain the control of Congress. So far, promises made, promises kept. And this has been talked about for a long time. And also for years, we've been hearing about the National Economic Security and Recovery Act, otherwise known as NASARA. NASARA is coming. And, you know, Trump always knew the truth about what happened on 9/11 because he called into a news station on 9/11 and said it wasn't a plane that took down the towers. The fake news had a meltdown over that back in 2021. There's that one video that has resurfaced where the reporter is giving an accurate report, and that was immediately taken down. And Anna Paulina Luna announced that the 9/11 files will be declassified, and so I believe a lot of people will be shocked when they find out the truth of what really happened on 9/11. Trump and Rubio have secured 29 drug cartel leaders from Mexico to the U.S. for prosecution. And the Trump DHS has launched a new TSA program that will allow non-travelers and family members past security to be at the gate to either send people off or to greet them back, especially our military. It would be wonderful for them. Mamdani, he was asked over and over, and there was a big petition signed by over 110,000 people asking that he not attend the 9/11 memorial. Did you see the video of he and AOC? It was quite disturbing. He showed up anyway, and he was with AOC, and they're seen laughing as the names are read. So there are now calls for him to apologize and to resign. But, you know, they won't. Dr. Oz confirmed that Americans witnessed the largest pharma price drop in 63 years, and now we have 90% of all prescription drugs under the most favored nation drug prices. So that's great news for people that need those. The left is in an uproar because Trump renamed a couple of places. What they don't tell you is Obama and Biden combined renamed 650 places and things. The left renamed Columbus Day. It's now Indigenous Peoples Day, according to them. They renamed Fort Bragg to Fort Liberty, Fort Benning to Fort Moore, Fort Hood to Fort Cavazos. They renamed the Washington Redskins to the Washington Commanders. They renamed the Cleveland Indians to the Cleveland Guardians. They renamed Aunt Jemima to Pearl Milling Company. They renamed Uncle Ben's to Ben's Original. They renamed, or they removed the Indian from Land of Lakes but kept the land. Oh my. A felon, they renamed to a justice-involved person. An illegal alien is an undocumented non-citizen. A woman they renamed to a birthing person. And mother and father are renamed, they renamed to non-gestational and gestational parent. So, and they're upset that Trump renamed a couple of things, and it's legal for presidents to do so. Matter of fact, we call the river, and I used to jog along it for years, the Rio Grande, which separates the United States from Mexico. You know what they call it in Mexico? They call it the Rio Bravo. Well, they have their own name for the river. We call it the Rio Grande. They call it the Rio Bravo. So anyway, we don't have time to get upset over all those things, that minutia. What we can celebrate is 79 missing Ohio children were found, which is the largest missing child operation in state history. So praise God for that. And 137 anti-mass deportation judges have been fired, and 349 replacement judges have been hired to fast-track the removal of illegal aliens under Trump. So, and we keep talking about Colombia's new president, De La Esparea. He signed a decree that abolished nationwide suspension on carrying firearms. He says citizens need to carry firearms. And the thought for the week, one, I have two. One of them, the Bible reveals things. It does not contain things. Think about that. It reveals. This is just an introduction. Everything we need to know, I've said this over and over and over, everything we need to know is not in the Bible. It just leads us to what we do need to know, and we get revelation on what the scriptures mean, and we're going to go over some today that give us even more revelation and understanding of what's going on. The second thought for the week, if the devil can get you to expect decline, he can get you to normalize what should be resisted. And how often do we talk about aging in reverse and that we are eternal, immortal beings and that, you know, oh, well, it's just normal to age and get sick and have knee problems and joint problems and arthritis and dementia. No. It is not normal. It is not normal in God's world, in God's kingdom, and we are of God's kingdom, and so it is not normal for us. So I'll read that again. If the devil can get you to expect decline, he can get you to normalize what should be resisted. And if your youth is renewed as the eagles every day, then what? Amen. So we're in the age of mysteries being revealed. Just think of all the things that have been revealed to us just in the last a little over 6 years now, almost 7 years. Can you believe that? Wow. And we know that we are being prepared for something. And if God's preparing you for something, it's something big. It's something good. It's something wonderful. It's something to be excited about. We're being prepared to rule and reign from our proper positions. We're being prepared to rule and reign as kings and priests, which we should already be doing. And we're being prepared to rule and reign as kings and priests over worlds and celestial entities. That's scripture. Before you go, oh, look up the scripture, do your research. But you know, we can't do any of this until we first become love. And I've talked about for years that love is the greatest force in the universe. Love never fails. So why would you not want to become the greatest force in the universe? Why would you not want to be like Jesus and do all the things that Jesus did? Why would you not want to be unlimited, unleashed, let go? And oh yes, the best is yet to come. So let's continue ascending. As we're ascending to become like Jesus, we have become more like him every day, every day, every day, with the revelations we get, the testimonies and the words that we share every Sunday morning. Look at 1 John 4:16. It says that God is love. And those who are living in love are living in God, and God lives through them. And if God's living through you, then what? What are your limits? Verse 17, by living in God, love has been brought to its full expression in us, so that we may fearlessly face the day of judgment, because all that Jesus now is, so are we in this world. Ooh, think about that. Get revelation on that. We are, right now, all that Jesus is. We just need that switch of faith to be flipped. Get the revelation, flip the switch of faith, and there you are. The mystery is being revealed to us, and the more we become love, the more the mystery unfolds, and the more we ascend, and then the more we do the works that Jesus did, and the more we fulfill the assignments that we are here to do. So what does it look like to be as he is? Have you imagined that? Have you visioned that? Visualized it? You know, I've talked a lot about visualizing. Visualize, visualize, visualize. Because your mind doesn't know the difference between what you're visualizing and what you're actually doing, except for your five physical senses. And I've told you the story over and over about the POW that was in the prison of war camp for, I don't know, 3 to 5 years, that every day he played a round of golf on his favorite golf course. And when he got out of prison, of course, he didn't play any golf in prison. He was playing it in his mind. And when he got out, he went and played an amazing game of golf. First time, went and picked up his sticks. So visualize, visualize, visualize. What does it look like? You know, there's the Hebrew word that describes what it looks like. I was kind of surprised what this word is. This word means the mirrored image of the manifestation of what the fullness of Jesus looks like. The word is Metatron. And Metatron means the mirrored image of the manifestation of what the fullness of Jesus looks like. So what do we think we're supposed to become? Metatron. Wow. Because we're supposed to be the mirrored image of the manifestation of what Jesus looks like, what the fullness of Jesus looks like. So we can start with the face. You know, when you meet somebody, the first thing you really see is their face. You know, when the Old Testament talks about the face of God, the Hebrew word is always plural. It's the faces of God. See, God's presenting his multidimensional being manifested to us, the sons of God. And if God is a multidimensional being, do you think Jesus is? Jesus is a multidimensional being. And since we are made in God's image and likeness, and we're the sons of God, and we're brothers and sisters in Christ, then what? What are we? We are multidimensional beings. We too have many faces. When the Bible talks about Moses being face to face with God, that Hebrew word is plural, so they were faces to faces. Wow, think about that. And what was happening as Moses spoke and entangled with Yahweh, you know, we always talk about the entanglement with Yahweh, he was entangling with every dimensional shift in the image of God, and the faces that were already in Moses started interacting and entangling with the faces of God. They were revealed. He saw it for the first time. They were there all the time. But he saw it. And this is why Moses' face was shining when he came off the mountain. See, the faces of God were manifested and activated, the faces in Moses, so that he started to fulfill the full image of who he was in Christ. What will happen to us when we entangle those faces, when we come faces to faces with God? Because we have these same faces, the multidimensional being that we are, and when they intertangle with God, there's going to be a transfer. Transfer of what? Everything. Everything. Oh, it's so exciting. Look at Exodus 33:14. God told Moses, "My presence will go with you and I will give you rest." Well, in Hebrew, that word for presence is "my faces will go with you and give you rest." Well, if the multidimensional attributes of God are going with us, there's going to be a dimension for every need we have.
2: Hi, this is Rhonda. Thank you for joining us today. You are here for just such a time as this, so go forth in the power of His might and possess all that is yours in Christ Jesus.
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0: call today at 712-335-3355. On today's edition of The Plumb Line, I'm your host, Jay Rudolph. My guest is Russ Gerline, and we are talking about retirement from a biblical worldview. And Russ, as we come back and continue our discussion here, I want to kind of talk a little bit of practical aspects of this reality that pretty much retirement takes place for the vast majority of people. I guess some just toil on in their labors right up until death. I've heard of some people that, you know, died right there on the job. So it's not a requirement by any means. But we did mention early in the broadcast that it is something that is really valuable. It's a, you know, a Sabbath rest that after many years of working in a 9-to-5 or nowadays, you know, there's so many different, called it the 9-to-5, but it's today sometimes it's 8-to-8 or whatever, you know, 4-day work weeks that are long days or whatever it is. But yeah, so there comes a point for the vast majority where it's time to retire. And part of the whole discussion we want to have is wisdom over when that time is, because there are some who push it too long. There are others who maybe just retire way too early, and then they end up maybe having to go back to work because they realize they don't have enough resources yet to provide for themselves. And so there's all sorts of situations concerning retirement that require wisdom.
1: Absolutely. The wisdom is the key element of this whole thing. And we talked in the first segment about, you know, God leading our steps, and that's how God leads us, is through wisdom and just be able to make decisions that are not just good for us, but for others. I go back to a great example. My wife retired. She'd be able to tell me the exact year, but I'm thinking it was 2019, thereabouts. She spent 20 years teaching preschool off and on, and she was able to be a stay-at-home mother, but she taught preschool before we had kids and taught preschool when the kids were old enough, and when we moved here to Missouri 20-some-odd years ago, and, you know, probably taught 20 years in several different preschools, but absolutely amazing. But she began to notice that, you know, she could get down to their level, but it's harder to get up. She noticed that occasionally she might get a little more impatient, more impatient with them a little bit, and didn't quite have the energy to keep up. And yeah, that arthritis made it hard to bend down to pick things up. So, you know, the aging process affects all of us and at different rates. So I think what the cool thing was that she was able to articulate that and make a decision long before her employer called her in and said, hey, don't you think it's time for you to retire? And she made it unselfishly, in my opinion, and she was focused on others, not just herself. So that's the kind of model, you know, several years ago, as I was thinking about my own retirement, that I wanted to get out long before I started losing my mental capacities and made it hard to get around and stuff like that.
0: Yeah. So in other words, part of that wisdom is being able to understand yourself and your, mental capacities and faculties and things like that, huh?
1: Yeah, your limitations and stuff. So I wrote down some questions that, you know, I make no mistake, at 60, I'm in great shape. I was in the Army for 20 years, for goodness sakes. I don't even look my age, but some people are surprised. But I do, you know the subtle changes. And so I wrote down some questions. Am I getting too old for this? Am I feeling like it? Am I saying that? A lot of people would say that, you know, especially a job like construction or something along those lines, that would be, you know, take a lot of physical energy and skill and hard, just plain hard work. They feel like maybe they're getting too old for that, but you know, are my physical limitations affecting my ability to do this job? And mental capacity issues. You know, I have a very complicated job trying to solve problems and plan events and advise commanders and coach, teach, mentor young soldiers, and so it takes a lot of mental energy. And if I'm not able to do that, then that's not going to be fair to my employer. Any memory issues? I tell you, the first thing to go is names and nouns, and so it starts way early, and it is getting considerably worse. You know, I've got to send an email to the chaplain, and I'm going, all right, what's the chaplain's name? Let's look him up. And then emotional issues. Am I able to handle the stress? And then one kind of humorous one I wrote down on my list of questions, you know, have I come to work still wearing my slippers? You know, I get up I've got my shower and eat my breakfast and my slippers. And if I forget to take them off, put my shoes on, then maybe it definitely is time to retire.
0: That's a good one, because I can come to work in my pajamas still and don't have to worry about it since I'm working from home. So that's one advantage of that. But yeah, well, and there's a good scriptural example that you bring up in one of your articles between a couple of guys that a lot of us get confused, Elijah and Elisha. And so tell us about that.
1: Oh, my goodness. Okay. So, yeah, I'm also a little bit surprised on that, because it really is hard to find a retirement in the Bible or even the concept of it. But I think Elijah, it was just an absolute astounding success against the prophets of Baal. And, you know, it was like he set up a contest and the prophets of Baal would be able to call down on Baal and he would be able to light their altar on fire. And then it was Elijah's turn. It was just like an amazing contest. And they just dumped buckets and buckets and buckets of water on it to make it more challenging. And all of a sudden, God was able to obviously call down fire, you know, dry the wood instantaneously, and the thing burned up. And he defeated the prophets of Baal. I think they all got killed. So it's pretty, powerful story. And yet, when he left that point, you know, of course, Jezebel was like the queen. And she like, okay, now we're going to put him to death for embarrassing me and putting my Baal prophets to death. So she put, you know, a price on his head, and he ran and escaped, and I think he ended up in a cave and just for a little bit of safety, and God ministered to him there. But at that point in time, you know, he could have been kind of like Jonah, was, you know, struggling with the whale and everything and going preaching the gospel to the Ninevites. He was, you know, struggling a little bit, burned out from, and you know how it is after a big event. Sometimes you put so much energy into it, it's like you just need to rest a little bit. And, right. And even though, you know, God ministered and in the still small voice in that cave, God said, I think, so much, in fact, maybe not in these words, but you're done. You ended on a really good note. Let's give it to somebody else. So he just called him and said, go down this valley and I'll put your cloak on this guy named Elisha. And there was very little verbiage. He just put the cloak on and said, here you go. Good luck. Have fun. And so God, you know, just transferred the authority of the prophet, you know, that he was had called to support the king and to speak his message and, you know, it, for Israel to come back and repent and to a new guy and let Elijah retire on a high note, which is kind of good, which is what I wanted to do too. I wanted to end on a high note. I'm still learning my job, still actually improving and growing, but I didn't want to plateau and then all of a sudden, you know, diminish rapidly. And again, it wouldn't be fair to my coworkers, my bosses, and to be ultimately a steward of, you know, God putting me in a position of responsibility.
0: The one other thing that I was thinking as you were sharing that is, I think we all would like to go out the way Elijah did as well. So maybe on your retirement, a chariot of fire will come and pick you up there, Russ.
1: Forget about that part.
0: Yeah, no better retirement present than that. So, well, and so this thinking through kind of this whole preparation for retirement, then we're talking about the importance of wisdom. And so it applies to knowing when to retire and things like that. And I mentioned too that sometimes we might be tempted, and especially, you know, I think of the military type careers, because, you know, with the good pensions and things, it would be possible anyway. And this applies to some others that are in like civil service and things, where it's very possible to retire at an early age and seem like you're, you know, well off. But then people often find if they do that, either they run out of resources maybe, or they just get bored, I suppose. And so even the timing of the retirement requires wisdom, huh?
1: Oh, absolutely. Gosh, I've spent so much time thinking about that. And you brought up some really important things. And I was really fortunate. One of the few the smart financial things I ever did was putting 20 years in the Army. And I'm not I actually was a recruiter, but incidentally, I was a very bad recruiter. They sent me back to the Army after 16 months. Like, I couldn't meet my quotas. But so I'm not being one now, but I think, you know, military service, certainly 20 years, you get, a, you know, 50% of your base pay for the rest of your life. So that's probably the only, you know, really, really smart financial thing that I ever did. And now that I'm, you know, 18 years in civil service, I'll have another retirement on top of that with Social Security, you know, coming in as well. So I just recently figured out that, you know, maybe I can actually live. I was always afraid, like many people, that there'll be 20 years at the end of my retirement left, you know, and I didn't have a lot of savings. I didn't play the stock market and make investments, that sort of thing. I had a little bit of a thrift savings plan where I put like 15% of my pay towards that. But maybe the last 10, 12 years, I was kind of late to the game on that. So just, you know, didn't make a lot of money in the Army, but,

0: So, you know, able to survive and pay bills and everything. But it was tough. But yeah, but the timing of it, I think I had to lay out a very detailed plan of when I was going to retire. And, you know, plan one was to retire at the end of this year. The next course of action was to go into next summer. And that would have been, I would have hit a milestone of 40 years of active service. I'm a little bit shy of that. But milestones are kind of fun. And then one a little bit beyond that was into the following spring, which would have put 20 years in this job, which would have upped my retirement 1% or something like that. So, but laying it all out, I think someone, I had a coworker that I talked to, and I said, I've got these decisions to make. And she said, if it were me, and she's not that close to retirement yet, said, if it were me, I'd choose the one that give you more time with your family. You know, at the end of the day, you're going to die at some point. So you might as well get started right away and spend that time with your family, what you've got left. So that made sense to me. So I was able to, by the grace of God, choose this and try to make it a smooth transition.
1: Yeah, I think there is a lot of wisdom in that, so I appreciate that. And I guess as we go to the break here, it's kind of funny because we were just, without even realizing it, making a good commercial for the Christian Financial Advisors. Russ, you probably know this, but I've got, you know, Christian Financial Advisors, they call them Certified Kingdom Advisors, many of them anyway, that are sponsors all across the country and help people to be able to hear the Plumline on the radio by covering that airtime cost. And so I'd love to make all the commercials I can for them because they are ones who help with this very thing. In fact, a number of those advisors have talked about how to plan wisely for retirement with the financial aspect in mind in particular. And so as we go to the break here, you're probably going to hear from one of those or a couple of those. And so reach out and connect with them. Love to have you do business with them. They can help you with this whole concept of retirement from a biblical worldview that we're talking about with my guest, Russ Gerline. You can connect with me at this email, theplumblineradio@gmail.com, theplumblineradio@gmail.com. We got a few minutes left here, so we'll come back and discuss this more and wrap it all up in just a bit.
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1: 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You're tuned into The Plumb Line. I'm your host, Chi Rudolph. My guest, Russ Gerline. We're talking about retirement from a biblical worldview on this edition of The Plumb Line. And as I mentioned early in the broadcast, the concept, or the word itself, I guess, that'd be the best way to put it. The word itself, I don't believe, appears in the scriptures, but certainly the concept or the idea, we have a number of allusions to it anyway, and just one of those we mentioned with Elijah and Elisha, but also in verses like this one seems to apply quite a bit. In Psalm chapter 90, verse

0: 12, teach us to number our days that we may gain a heart of wisdom. That one was written by Moses in the Psalms. And of course, those who put the scriptures together and gave all the, you know, and broke down the chapters and numbers of the verses and all that say that that's Psalm 90:12. So you can, you know, look at that and study it for yourself. But I'm going to just kind of open it up to you. I have my own thoughts about that, but I want to hear, what do you take from that, in especially in application to our topic today?
1: Oh, wow. That's a great verse. I'm glad you mentioned that. I've got this quote from a book that really applies here on this one, from John Beckett, called, you know, a book that he wrote called Mastering Monday, A Guide to Integrating Faith and Work. He said, God would want the latter years of our lives to be exceedingly fruitful, a time of influence and opportunity, years when we synthesize the wisdom gained from a lifetime of experience, years when we can impart strength to emerging generations, years when we can wisely steward resources that have been entrusted to us. In a way, these years are a test of all we truly believe. The Lord wants us to succeed to the last. He wants us to finish strong. So I think that lines up perfectly with teach us to number our days, because you're looking at a tombstone. You've got the date of your birth, and you can't affect that. And the date of your death, you don't know when that's going to be. All you can do is live in the dash. And it's a finite number of years that we have. So we have to number our days. And it doesn't mean we hurry all the time. It doesn't mean we get stressed out about it. But it means that we work wisely. We make good use of our time. We don't spend all of our days and weeks and months and years on trivial pursuits that aren't going to mean anything. You know, we give back, and we give to the succeeding generations. And I, you know, I may not be there for my grandchildren, you know, when they're my age, and certainly, and when they're young adults, you know, I don't know how many of them, especially the young ones who are just born. I don't know, you know, if I'm going to even see them graduate, but I've got a ministry to love them and impart the knowledge of and teach them about God. And as I number my own days, I think about the days that are short and going into it. You know, I have this peace that passes all understanding, because I know that because Jesus has paid the penalty for my sins, there's no condemnation for those who are in Christ, Paul says in Romans 8:1. So I have absolutely no fear of death. So I can go in, again, trying not to, I don't have to work hard to earn God's favor. I have it. Now I just take the opportunity to represent Him and hopefully lead others in that, with that same knowledge, and bring them to that same peace that I have.
0: Yeah. Well, certainly a big theme of our discussion here, Russ, has been this reality that this whole concept, teaching us to number our days, because we don't know, you know, how many of them there will be and what the end results will look like. And God is in control of all of this. We make our plans, but He directs and orders our steps. And so all these different things that we have brought up here lead us to the importance of leaning. I think you referred to that, leaning on the everlasting arms.
1: Yeah,
0: and so that's, yeah, that's really what is required if we are going to be able to say what the Apostle Paul said nearing the end of his life. I have fought the good fight. I have finished the race. I have kept the faith. Those are words also that, you know, hopefully where our retirement comes, you know, well before our death. Although, as I mentioned earlier, some, you know, will stay right on in their jobs right up until the point of death. But for most of us, we retire and then, you know, live on for a while after that. And so we want to be able to say those very words. I fought the fight. I finished the race. I have kept the faith, huh?
1: Absolutely. Absolutely. And another verse that sticks in my head is 2 Corinthians 4:16. You know, it talks about, therefore we do not lose heart. And this is kind of funny. Though outwardly we are wasting away, that's so true, but yet inwardly we are being renewed day by day. And there is something about, you know, being a Christian, and even though out externally, whatever the circumstances or our body, our minds, even though we're having to slow down, it's like we have inside, we're still new. We're still new creatures in Christ. We still have this energy and this drive to glorify Him in every single thing we do. That's what I think drives me. And then just the thought of that God is present in every phase of work. If He was present in getting you your first job, then He's with you at your last job. And that's what I feel. I'm sensing God's presence. I'm looking forward to dwelling on that. I think of the fiddler on the roof, that if he was a rich man, he didn't have to work. He can sit around and just talk to the learned man and learn about God and study the scriptures. And it's like, I want to do that. I'm looking forward to that.
0: One other thought that we have time for, and I think it'll be a good way to kind of wrap this all together, and that is that I've talked about how some, you know, may just continue on in their work right up until the moment of death. But then there are others who retire and find that, you know, you often hear about people who retire and then they die shortly thereafter. And I think part of the reason, at least from what I hear or understand, is that they've kind of lost their whole sense of purpose without their without their work. And I'm sure you've seen this or heard about it as well. And so I think what's really important in conjunction with what we've been talking about here is that when you retire, you realize that your worth, your value, your purpose isn't wrapped up in that 9-to-5 job or whatever. It's really in Christ. And so you have to understand and realize that there's a lot more to come after retirement, huh?
1: Yeah, no, that's really good. I have seen that. I've seen that recently, you know, active duty people that get out and due to health issues or unexpected things, they do pass, and it's really sad. But you're right; our work becomes our identity, and you know, you meet someone for the first time, you always ask them, "Well, what do you do? What do you do?" I think, and that's going to be a challenge. I think for me that I'm going to be praying about a lot. It's going to be a new experience for me. It's like I'm going to have to change my verbs to "I used to" instead of "I am," but our identity in Christ is something that doesn't change. Those relationships that God's called us to as a husband, as a father, as a son, as a brother, as a grandfather, those roles are going to be there. And obviously a disciple of Christ, that is something I'm going to be focusing on.
0: Yeah, amen. Well, let us run with perseverance the race marked out for us, fixing our eyes on Jesus, the author and perfecter of our faith. And so, love to, you know, think on that as well. Hebrews chapter 12, just a couple of verses I pulled out there. And anyway, we've got just a minute or so left. So, a final word of encouragement for those who maybe are, there's probably quite a few. My listenership is kind of around, the majority of it is kind of around this age where they're thinking about retirement. Some have already retired. And so, what do you say to those, especially those who are considering retirement as they listen to this?
1: Well, I think just like any other part of their career, is it starting out or just a job transition in the middle of it, midlife crisis, you know, I've had three major careers with education and ministry and military. Others may have done the same, changed, you know, jobs. And whatever phase that you've been in, God's been with you, and God will be with you in this one. So I would say just spend a lot of time in prayer. Talk to your spouse. Make some, you know, some marks on the wall, like maybe this is when we should do it. And then just pray about it and get some counsel. And again, there's no wrong answer. There's no condemnation for those who are in Christ. But try not to stay too overstay your welcome, and try not to get out, prematurely, and then have regrets. But just pray, and God will absolutely lead you. He's led me; I know that.
0: Yes, indeed. Well, thank you, Russ. It has been a pleasure to visit with you again.
1: Thank you, Jay. What a great opportunity. So, thank you. I appreciate what you do. Keep doing great work.
0: All glory to God. Russ Gerline again, my guest. Retirement from a Biblical Worldview, our topic on the Plumb Line, and I am so thankful to every one of you for tuning in for this broadcast. 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
2: Today on our program, you'll hear the touching stories of three Holocaust survivors, Anna, Valena, and Alexandra. And we begin with the president and global CEO of the International Fellowship of Christians and Jews, Yael Eckstein.
3: Anna was just 7 years old when the Nazis came for her, shattering her happy world. Anna was just a little girl during World War II. She bravely survived air raids, evacuation, starvation, brutal cold, illness, and extreme poverty. While Anna and her mom struggled to survive, Anna's father was sent to the trenches of war near Stalingrad. They never heard from him again and have no idea where he died or even what happened to his remains. I cannot imagine the loneliness Anna must have felt. In recent years, age and disease have taken a toll, leaving Anna alone and afraid for her life once again. Without immediate help, I'm afraid that elderly Jews like her may not make it through the upcoming harsh winter months. Today, at the age of 90, Anna once again faces hunger and the brutal cold, and she's not alone. Too many poor and elderly Jews in the former Soviet Union are fighting a daily battle just to survive. Their meager pensions cannot cover the costs of food, shelter, medicines, and other essentials for living. With winter coming, the need is even greater. Snow and ice make it difficult for elderly Holocaust survivors in remote areas to leave their homes, let alone get the food and winter supplies that they need. And that's why I want to ask you to help fill the pantry of a brave Holocaust survivor like Anna. Fill the Pantry will provide Anna and other elderly Holocaust survivors with food, clothing, medicine, heating fuel, blankets, and other basic winter essentials. And thanks to a matching gift that's provided by compassionate friends of the fellowship, your donation today will go twice as far to help suffering elderly Jews in places like Ukraine and the former Soviet Union. In just a minute, we're going to give you a toll-free phone number to call and donate so that you can help fill the pantry for a poor elderly Jew like Anna. Whatever you can give today will go twice as far thanks to a very special matching gift that was provided by faithful friends of the fellowship. So please take a moment to call or text to donate right now. Your gift will double in impact when you donate today. I wish that you could have seen the joy in Anna's eyes as she went to her pantry and opened the big food box that friends like you helped to supply for her. It was filled to the brim with everything that she needed to stay healthy and well-nourished for weeks. But that wasn't all that she received. Your compassionate response and action means so much to the elderly Holocaust survivors like Anna. I know that God will bless you for your generosity because His word promises in Genesis 12:3, I will bless those who bless Israel. Your loving response today will help fill the pantry for thousands of elderly and impoverished Jews so that we can help fill the pantry with food, clothing, medicine, heating fuel, blankets, and other basic essentials that are life-saving. And through the power of today's matching gift, your donation will double in impact. Thank you, my friends. Todah Rabah, as we say in Hebrew, for blessing one of God's chosen people of Israel today with your love and kindness.
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2: Hi, this is Mary from Houston, Texas. The reason that myself and my husband give every month, we are Abraham members now. I'm very proud to be a part of the mission of God's heart. If it's important to him, then it is important to me. All those years ago, I remember seeing the poor, elderly Jewish woman that was being interviewed only had a potato in her entire house to eat, and God placed in my heart to give and to sit up in bed and do it right now, and I did, and that has been over 10 years ago. I thank you, Fellowship, for allowing me to be a partner. God bless you, God keep you, and may he make his face shine upon you. Amen.
0: There are many poor Jews throughout Ukraine, especially elderly Holocaust survivors who live alone, that we want to help but can't without your support. 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
1: 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Once again, here's the president and global CEO of the International Fellowship of Christians and Jews, Yael Eckstein.
3: Vilena was born during World War II to a Jewish family. When the Nazis invaded, her family barely escaped. They ended up in Kazakhstan, cold, hungry, and homeless, but alive. Not all of her relatives were so lucky. Today, at 83, Vilena is the last of her family still living, and once again, she is fighting to survive. She lives alone in a cramped and dilapidated apartment and suffers from multiple health issues. Like too many elderly Jews living in the former Soviet Union, Vilena barely hangs on from one day to the next. Her meager pension does not cover the costs of food, shelter, medicine, and other essentials that she needs every month. And once winter arrives, her needs will be even greater. There's a small window of time, a few precious weeks left, to rush them what they need before the bitter, cold winter season is upon them. And that's why I'm asking you to give a blessing today to the Fellowship's Fill the Pantry Winter Initiative. Fill the Pantry takes place now in advance of the upcoming winter months in frigid, cold places.

0: places like Ukraine and across the former Soviet Union. 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Winter Initiative brings nourishing food and medicine, heating fuel, warm blankets, winter clothing, and other life-saving essentials to poor elderly Jews like Vilena. If you've never donated before to the International Fellowship of Christians and Jews, today would be the perfect opportunity. 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And thanks to a matching gift from generous fellowship supporters, any donation that you make today will double in impact. 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Your matching gift today of any amount, large or small, $5 or $500, every dollar will double in impact, and it goes towards the fellowship's Fill the Pantry Winter Initiative. Your donation will help provide food and medicine, heating fuel, warm blankets, winter clothing, and other essentials for hundreds of Holocaust survivors like Vilena. Whatever you give today will go twice as far to save Jewish lives. So please don't put this off. You'll honor the Lord's command in Psalm 82, verse 3 that says, "Defend the weak and the fatherless, uphold the cause of the poor and the oppressed." How I wish you could have been there last year to see the joy in Vilena's eyes as she opened the big box of food that friends like you had supplied for her. Your kind action today, your blessing, can be the difference between life and death for elderly Jews just like her. May God bless you and your family for loving and caring for His chosen people of Israel.
1: Wherever God's chosen people of Israel are in need, whether that's in the Holy Land, where recent war and terror attacks have left Israel reeling, or in war-torn Ukraine, or in forgotten corners of the former Soviet Union, where Holocaust survivors like Anna and Vilena spend their final years in poverty. The world may turn its back on Israel and the Jewish people, but the fellowship will not. The fellowship is providing food to the hungry, clothing to the naked, medicine for those who need it, like those elderly who are homebound, shelter for the poor, especially orphans and the elderly. That's what God has called us to do for His chosen people suffering in Ukraine and around the world, wherever there are Jewish people in need. 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
3: Hello, my name is Chris. I'm from Lincoln, Nebraska. My story begins with my grandfather 79 years ago. He was a combat engineer in the Second World War. After the war, you know, he came home, and my mom would tell me stories that, and of all the horrors he could talk about the war, he would say over and over again, those Jews, those poor Jews. This story has always stuck with me. The commercial was on for International Fellowship of Christians and Jews, and there was this old Jewish Holocaust survivor, and she was saying why she loved America. She said in 1944, when the Nazis were going to kill her, the Americans saved her life. And she said now they're saving her life again by delivering this food. The commercial broke my heart. I just, I told myself I have to do something. And if my grandfather was still here today, I believe he would do something for these people. I know I'm born in such a time as this that I can use my resources to help bless Israel, to help liberate the Holocaust survivors that are starving and the other Jews that are being persecuted at this time. And as long as the King of Kings and Lord of Lords allows me to continue this, I will always find a way to bless Israel.
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2: 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Once again, here's the president and global CEO of the International Fellowship of Christians and Jews, Yael Eckstein.
0: I want to share an important message with you today, a whisper from a woman that you've never met. Her name is Alexandra. She's from Ukraine. Alexandra survived the Nazis. She is elderly now and she's bedridden. When the war with Ukraine and Russia broke out, Alexandra could do nothing but cower, trembling in her tiny bedroom with no place to hide. Alexandra clung to God's promises as the fighting raged. And by a miracle of his grace, he kept her alive. Too many poor and elderly Jews in Ukraine and the former Soviet Union fight a daily battle each winter season just to survive. The harsh winter months are near, with so much snow and ice that it will sometimes be impossible to reach Holocaust survivors living in remote areas for days at a time. We urgently need your help right now, before winter hits, to make sure that these elderly Holocaust survivors and other elderly Jews have enough food and life-saving winter supplies. That's why I'm asking for your help as we launch the Fellowship's Fill the Pantry Winter Outreach. Fill the Pantry provides Jewish people in Ukraine and the former Soviet Union with food, clothing, medicines, heating fuel, warm blankets, winter clothing, and supplies essential for the winter season. And with Ukraine already in a state of crisis, the challenge of getting essential supplies to isolated villages during wintertime will only make matters worse. Through God's miraculous provision, we were able to get Alexandra out of Ukraine and to bring her safely to Israel. But many others are too sick or too frail to survive the journey. And I grieve for them. Isaiah 58, verse 6 and 7 says this: "Is not this the kind of fasting I have chosen, to share your food with the hungry and to provide the poor wanderer with shelter? To clothe the naked and not to turn away from your own flesh and blood?" This biblical call to compassion is the reason that we launched the Fellowship's Fill the Pantry Winter Outreach each year at this time. For elderly Holocaust survivors like Alexandra, many who only have a few years left of life to live, there may be no tomorrow unless we rush help.

0: to them right now. 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
2: 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Shalom.
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0: As the bitter cold season arrives, the International Fellowship of Christians and Jews is moving into high gear, as we do every year at this time, with our Fill the Pantry Winter Outreach. 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
1: Anna was just a little girl during World War II. She bravely survived air raids, evacuation, starvation, brutal cold, illness, and extreme poverty. In recent years, age and disease have taken a toll, leaving Anna alone and afraid for her life once again. Without immediate help, I'm afraid that elderly Jews like her may not make it through the upcoming harsh winter months. Today, at the age of 90, Anna once again faces hunger and the brutal cold.

0: And she's not alone. Too many poor and elderly Jews in the former Soviet Union are fighting a daily battle just to survive. 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
5: Can you share with me your experience of speaking with the IDF soldiers who were in combat?
6: So I have, of course, both friends and family members who, it's hard to say enjoyed this treatment, but, you know, felt the love and the support once they've been injured and spent some time in recovery centers or hospitals. They got everything they need for themselves, for recovery of their health, for their well-being, either a mental assistant or even physical stuff that, you know, will improve their situation, make them feel better. And this is something that really makes them being able to go back and join their units and come back to the fight, because the motivation of our people is high, as you know. The dedication of our young men and women is something that is, you can never find it in any other place around the world. And of course, people from all around the world, reservists, find a way back to Israel to join the fight with your community assistant that provide them the ability to stay in Israel, to be communicating with their families. For lone soldiers, this is really the strength of our people.
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6: Hi, this is Dave Olson. I'm the senior leader of Heartland Church located in Ankeny, Iowa. 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
7: We're going to finish. Matter of fact, I'm not sure we're going to finish. We are going to continue, okay, with what we started last week. And so what we talked about last week was the four progressive expressions of the Spirit. The four progressive expressions of the Spirit. The reason I'm dealing with this is I want to graciously confront a theology, a belief system that I believe undermines people's hunger, undermines their faith to believe for more. There is a theology that says you get it all when you get saved. And if you mean you get it all legally, you get it all potentially, I can agree with that. I can sign off on that one. But to say that you get it all actually or experientially is error. We see this in the New Testament. The disciples, they were saved. They walked with Jesus. Then they were baptized in the Spirit at Acts chapter 2. They received the Spirit in John 21. It was very clearly a different scenario than Acts chapter 2. Acts 20, Jesus walked through the wall, freaked them out, and then it says he breathed on them and said, "Receive the Holy Spirit." That was their salvation, their born-again experience. But they received the power of the Spirit, the baptism in the Spirit, at Pentecost in Acts chapter 2. If you read those two texts, there is no way they're the same text. It's not two narratives about the same happening. You can put it like this. The baptism in the Holy Spirit, literally, it's the baptism. It's not the baptism. It's not the Spirit baptizing us. It's Jesus baptizing us. John the Baptist, Jesus' cousin, John the Southern Baptist, he said, "The one coming after me, the sandals of whom I am worthy to untie, he will baptize you with the Holy Ghost and fire." It's talking about the baptism in the Spirit. Jesus is the baptizer in the Spirit. The Father sent the Son sent the Spirit, and the Spirit will convict us and send us back around to the Father. If I was more prepared, I'd have in the background that Elton John song, "The Circle of Life," because it really is. But when we get saved, the Spirit resides within us. He comes in us. When we're baptized in the Spirit, we are in Him. There's a difference between having the residing Spirit and living in the Spirit, okay? There's a difference. It's the difference between taking a drink of water and taking a bath. In one, the water's in you. In the other, you're in the water. In salvation, the Spirit of God resides within us. In the baptism of the Holy Spirit, we are in the Spirit. So John the baptizer, he casts the die, if you will, on what this concept means, and the rest of the New Testament builds on it. The first time we hear about this concept of being baptized in the Spirit was John in Luke 3. And John said, "He will baptize you with the Holy Ghost and fire." And he said, "I baptize in water, but he will baptize you in the Spirit and fire. In saying that, what he is doing is he's using the water baptism that he would facilitate as an example or as a springboard, as a picture to give us insight into what Jesus would do. That's why he said it that way. It's almost a parable. We've talked about this before. A parable means to, literally, the word we translate parable means to throw alongside. You throw alongside the, amen, brother. We throw alongside the physical, alongside the spiritual, because God's ways are higher than our ways. We don't understand the kingdom or the ways of the king, so God throws alongside the physical in practical ways. The kingdom of heaven is like a farmer. We can understand that. If we study farming, we get insight into the kingdom. John was saying, what I do with water, you can see that, you can understand that. I'm trying to tell you that with the Spirit, the one that is coming will do the same with the Spirit. And so when John would take him down in the water, you got to picture this. He'd take him in this rushing river, and he would say, I don't know how, what did Jesus say? In the name of the Father and me and the Spirit? I don't know. But he would baptize him. Never thought of that. I had an epiphany. They went down in the water and they would come up. They're drenched. Their clothing was soaked. Their hair, their hairdo was messed up. They were dripping, saturated with water. Now think about that. Jesus is saying, or John is saying, that's what Jesus is going to do with the Spirit. I don't know about you, but I want in. Yes. I want to go down in the water, come up. I've already had it, but I want to keep on being filled. There's not one infilling. There's multiple infillings. Now, the thing is, we need to understand, one of these days, we'll get into this. There is a difference between the presence of God, the anointing, and the glory. Those are three dimensions, if you will, of the Spirit's activity in our life. The presence of God, the anointing, and the glory. Let's set the anointing aside for a minute. The presence and the glory are two different things. Moses, God said, I will send my presence with you. And he said, God, now show us your glory. It's an upgrade. And so we need to understand these things. Now, let me get a drink. What we talked about last week is this beautiful analogy in Scripture. Well, let me pause. There's a lot of analogies for the Spirit. The fire of God, oil, wine. There's all these analogies that express or communicate different facets of the Spirit's ministry and work in our life. So there's all these wonderful pictures, but one of them is water. And there's this beautiful analogy that is a progressive analogy throughout Scripture. We see in the book of Isaiah, Isaiah talks about you will draw joy from the wells of salvation. So when we meet Jesus, when we accept him, we drink of the Spirit. He becomes the residing Spirit. So it starts with a drink at salvation. But then John goes on to say, the book of John chapter 7, he's quoting Jesus. Jesus said, all who are thirsty, let him come and drink. And out of his belly shall flow rivers of living water. And so

now we have a progression. It's not merely a drink, it's the release of a river from us. As we learn to drink of the Spirit, he's released from it. John adds this. John says, and this, he spoke of this, he was speaking of the Spirit who was not yet given. Because Jesus' ministry, it was the ascended Christ that released the Spirit. Whereas Jesus was the agent of heaven, if you will, the agent of the Godhead that with which the disciples had a relationship. And he said, hey guys, listen, it's going to be better for you if I leave. And they're like, how in the world could that be? There's something better than having Jesus in your boat. It's having the Spirit in your body and the Spirit upon you so that you become a participant, not just a recipient. You can release the kingdom. And so it was speaking of the Spirit who was not yet given. And so they took, the river was released at Pentecost, and you see that was a game changer. All of a sudden the church began to multiply. That one day, 3,000 were added. That would be a great logistical problem for a church to have. A 3,000 in one day. That would be an amazing thing. So there's the well of salvation, the rivers of living water being released in the baptism. But then we have this other analogy, the former and latter rain. This raining on the people of God. And the rain is an atmospheric thing. And the rain is what replenishes a river. We've all seen it. When we have dry times, the river gets real low. Pretty soon the pond is going down. And then we have rain, and the river rises, and the pond rises because it replenishes the land. And so there are these seasons of outpouring. We call it revival. And we long for those times. I love those times. I long for more. I'm contending with heaven for another outpouring for this region. And I'm telling you, God will not turn a deaf ear. He's coming. He's going to come in great power. He's already here, but I want him more here. There's a difference between his omnipresence, he's here, he's everywhere, and his manifest presence, he's here and we feel it, and we experience it, and things begin to happen, and that's what we're praying for. Those are outpourings of the Spirit, and so those are all beautiful allegories of our life in the Spirit. We need to realize they're not just poetic terms. These are realities expressed by these allegories. These are realities in our life. You start by drinking from the well of salvation. You need to be baptized in the Holy Spirit. Jesus told his disciples, he said, listen, guys, don't even think about going into ministry. I know you spent 3 years in the Jesus School of Supernatural Ministry, but it's not good enough. Graduation day is the Spirit of God needs to come upon you. And so they were empowered, but then we have seasons of outpouring, and those are wonderful. Now, let me just pause, because I want to get into this fourth expression, and each one is a progressive expression. The danger of this doctrine that says you get it all at salvation, and again, if somebody's saying you get it all legally, you get it, you know, it's yours, you just need to access it, I'm fine with that. Just make sure you access it. There's a lot of things that God has given the deed to, and we're not experiencing it yet. So don't assuage your hunger. Don't undermine your passion by convincing it. Well, I have it. I just need to take it by faith. Yeah, by faith, take it until you experience it. Let it, unless it's landing as a reality in your life, then press in for more. Okay? Now, and let me just mention one other thing about that. One of the dangers is that it undermines our hunger, it undermines our passion. That's why churches that buy into that theology, often you won't see them as houses of prayer. You won't see fasting, usually. You won't see this ravenous hunger because their theology actually works against them. And even though the leader may understand what they're saying in saying, well, you have it all legally. You just need to access it experientially. We need to be very careful with our terminology.
I know myself, I've been misunderstood many times. I may not be the most articulate. I need to be more careful in my language because we can lead people astray. The other danger of this theology is it causes people to then look at people who are experiencing it, people who are moving in the power of God, and the only way they can reconcile their life to the gap between what they're experiencing and the other people are experiencing is, well, they must be special. I guess that's just for the few anointed ones, and the rest of us are spectators. Pew potatoes, get it? Taters, pew, tomatoes. We just watch what goes on. And that is a tragedy because it's for everyone. God wants anointed people, not just anointed pastors and evangelists and apostles and prophets and teachers. We're all called. We all get to do the stuff, in the words of John Wimber. I love that phrase. We all get to do the stuff. Okay, so this third one. You old timers around here, you're gonna recognize where I'm going with this because I've taught on this before. I had an encounter back in, I want to say it was 2009. And it was 2010. And I can't believe I remember that. My brother's not even here. But 2010, Paul Yadao, he's one of our external overseers, a precious man of God out of the Philippines, has a global church movement, just a dear friend of this house. And he was teaching on soaking. And that's where you put on worship music and just invite the presence of God and just soak in his presence. The problem with that, some people can really do that well. For me, I snork. I move from soaking to snoring. And that's really embarrassing when you're the pastor, you know. And so I try to mix the snoring with speaking in tongues, and I'll jump up. Hopefully no one just thought it was a transition, thought that was a weird language. So I was laying up here. I think the sanctuary was smaller back then, and I was laying up here, and I began to fall asleep, to my great shame. And as I was laying there, I felt something walk by me. I was laying on the floor. I felt it come right by my right side, go down through the altar, and go up that aisle, something invisible. Now, just hold on here. Dude, stay with me. I know some of you think I'm nuts. But that's what I felt. And I knew it carried grace for unity. And I jumped up and I started saying, "Grace for unity! There's grace for unity!" And Paul said in his thick Filipino accent, I wish I could do it, but I can't. Because anytime I try to do another accent, within three sentences, I'm Speedy Gonzalez. So that's the only one I can do. So anyway, Paul said, "And the dew of Hermon will be released." And I thought, that's nice. And I forgot about it. A year later, Paul's back. Again, we're in a soaking, in my case, snorking session. And I'm over here, and I knew I was going to fall asleep. So I thought, I'm going to go up, and I went to use the restroom. I wanted just really to wake up. And I stood out there in that, down by the men's room, that glass door, and I was looking out over our property, just praying. And all of a sudden, I went into a vision, and I saw our property, but it was as if a translucent dome, like a turned-over bowl, settled over our property, and this oil began to flow out and just cover the bowl. It was like there was a glory dome over the church. The Lord spoke a couple of things to me that were more personal, and then he said this, "And the dew of Hermon will be released." Really, I think it's technically Hermon. The dew of Hermon shall be released. And I was stunned. What the Lord had shown me was breathtaking. What he spoke to me, frankly, was a bit disappointing. And I don't know why I did this. I went into the bathroom, leaned on the counter, looked in the mirror, and had a conversation with the Lord. I know it's weird, but I did. I looked in the mirror and I said, "Lord, do? I mean, to me, it's kind of boring. Rivers, that can, you know, I can conjure up some pretty good images with that one, and outpourings. Man, I love it. You know, the pouring rain. But do? You know, I was having a hard time reconciling what I saw and what he told me. So I asked the Lord, I said,
why do? And he spoke to me very clearly in the mirror. He said, it is my non-disruptive way of nourishing the land. Now he had my attention. Because this was 2 years after we had had a tremendous outpouring that went on for months and months and months, and we would have service after service. We'd be in Sunday morning, and the Spirit of God would break out. We'd just say, hey, we're meeting back here tonight. And we'd go, and during that season, Leif Hetland was coming in a lot, and Leif and I would just lay on the floor up here during worship, and we'd inch over to each other, and I'd say, why don't you go up and take it? He said, I ain't touching it. Why don't you go take it? And we're like, we don't want to touch this. It's so precious. The fragrance of the Lord would come in. People were getting healed just walking into the sanctuary. It was an amazing time. Salvations, healings. It was glorious. And it was also tremendously exhausting. Literally for months after, my wife and I would look across the living room. We'd say, I'm still tired. And I began to think about what the Lord was telling me. Even if there's a drought, well, maybe if there was a really bad drought, if it started pouring, we'd all get nuts and go out and dance in the rain. But usually, even if we need the rain, if it's pouring out, we wait a few minutes before we go outside. We're thinking, well, maybe it'll let up and then I'll get in the car. Why? Because rain is disruptive. It's a valid allegory. It's an important reality, but the fact is, it is disruptive. And as I began to press in and ask the Lord about this, one of the things he told me that I had never thought of, I'm not that smart, but when he said it, I thought, wow, that's true. Duh, he said it. But he said, outpourings were made necessary by the fall. There was no rain before sin. Scripture is very clear that the way Eden was watered was through underground caverns that would emit a mist in the morning that would settle on the ground and it would nourish the land. It was a very non-disruptive way, and it was known as paradise. And I would propose to you this morning that that fourth expression is the zenith that God desires. It is the ultimate. It's really the end game. This is what God is longing for. God wants to send the dew of heaven. Again and again, you see that phrase in Scripture. Go home and run it into your concordance or look it up on your phone later. And you can see that it said it uses that phrase, the dew of heaven, the dew of heaven, the dew of heaven. Now, dew is an interesting phenomenon. There's, in meteorology, there's this thing called a dew point. And the dew point, there is a tipping point. You can have arid air. You know, you go out to Arizona, it's arid. That's why people with breathing problems will often go there. I've been in churches like that. It's arid. It's arid. Hey, I've been there. That was probably a little harsh. But the fact is, there can be arid air where it is void of his manifest presence. Then you can have a level of humidity. Just a measure. And there's a continuum in how humid things get. There's a place in humidity that we call it soupy air. That's Iowa in August. Soupy. You didn't see no soup. You go live in Louisiana. Oh my goodness. I don't know how they tame that country. I lived in Louisiana. My wife, her family was in southern Mississippi. We would go to southern Mississippi, pull up. We had like 52 babies in the van. And we'd bring all these car seats and put them on the front porch. And we'd get up in the morning and literally there'd be mold on the car seats because they sat out in the outdoors. I loaned my wife a theology book in Bible school. She brought it back, and there was mold in the spine.

0: and it was all bent and wavy, you know? Now, you know, if you know how much I love books, you know this must have been true love that I still married her after she did that to my theology book. But it was because the house she lived, where she lived, it was just so humid. So what is soupy air? It's when the water in the atmosphere can actually be felt. It's an analogy of the manifest presence. We begin to feel it. There's churches you go into, arid. You don't feel anything. There's other churches, you feel a little bit. And then there's churches, I wouldn't put this on your marquee, but it's a soupy church. You can feel it in the air. The presence of God begins to build. And it's like people know, wow, God is here. It's soupy in the atmosphere. But there's a tipping point, the dew point, where the water is so heavy laden in the air that it tips, and it can the air itself can no longer hold it as a mist. It has to begin to deposit it in the form of droplets. It's got to manifest in the physical realm. In soupy air, you can't see it, but you can sure feel it. When it becomes dew, it starts showing up on the ground because there's a tipping point. And there are atmospheric conditions that are necessary for dew to show up. In God's word, he gives us the atmospheric condition for the dew of Hermon to show up in our services. And it's not just about a service. It really, that's the wrong way to say it. Within our midst, as a people, as a church family, as a tribe. And that's what God is extending to us. A few years later, after I had that encounter, I think it was after, it might have been between the two encounters. It had to be after because we were hosting a conference. Gary Oates, Bill and Carol Dew, Gary and Kathy Oates were here. And Kathy, very prophetic lady. And she, just before she was supposed to get up and speak, she was doing the morning session. And back at that time, we had a lot of homeless people attending Heartland. I loved that. Sometimes they would help themselves in the offering bag, but it was interesting. But they, you know, hey, I used to be homeless, man. It was an awesome thing. A lot of them really got touched, and we'd take them into the side room and pray them through deliverance.
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He's with Pastor Rhonda Penquite. We have more power and authority in Christ than we know, and when we learn to act on it in faith, God guarantees our success. So let's join Rhonda as she teaches

nation, as the nation marks the 25th anniversary of 9/11. I don't know if you saw the picture of it, but it was quite overwhelming. And did you see at the University of Iowa football game yesterday, there were chants of USA, USA, and Charlie Kirk freedom shirts were everywhere. So praise God for that. Trump, did you hear in his speech down in Texas, he's pledging a $5,000 dividend to every American adult if Republicans retain the control of Congress. So far, promises made, promises kept. And this has been talked about for a long time. And also for years, we've been hearing about the National Economic Security and Recovery Act, otherwise known as NASARA. NASARA is coming. And, you know, Trump always knew the truth about what happened on 9/11 because he called into a news station on 9/11 and said it wasn't a plane that took down the towers. The fake news had a meltdown over that back in 2021. There's that one video that has resurfaced where the reporter is giving an accurate report, and that was immediately taken down. And Anna Paulina Luna announced that the 9/11 files will be declassified, and so I believe a lot of people will be shocked when they find out the truth of what really happened on 9/11. Trump and Rubio have secured 29 drug cartel leaders from Mexico to the U.S. for prosecution. And the Trump DHS has launched a new TSA program that will allow non-travelers and family members past security to be at the gate to either send people off or to greet them back, especially our military. It would be wonderful for them. Mamdani, he was asked over and over, and there was a big petition signed by over 110,000 people asking that he not attend the 9/11 memorial. That, did you see the video of he and AOC? Yeah, it was quite disturbing. He showed up anyway, and he was with AOC, and they're seen laughing as the names are read. So there are now calls for him to apologize and to resign. But, you know, they won't. Dr. Oz confirmed that Americans witnessed the largest pharma price drop in 63 years, and now we have 90% of all prescription drugs under the most favored nation drug prices. So that's great news for people that need those. The left is in an uproar because Trump renamed a couple of places. What they don't tell you is Obama and Biden combined renamed 650 places and things. The left renamed Columbus Day. It's now Indigenous Peoples Day, according to them. They renamed Fort Bragg to Fort Liberty, Fort Benning to Fort Moore, Fort Hood to Fort Cavazos. They renamed the Washington Redskins to the Washington Commanders. They renamed the Cleveland Indians to the Cleveland Guardians. They renamed Aunt Jemima to Pearl Milling Company. They renamed Uncle Ben's to Ben's Original. They renamed, or they removed the Indian from Land of Lakes but kept the land. Oh my. A felon, they renamed to a justice-involved person. An illegal alien is an undocumented non-citizen. A woman, they renamed to a birthing person. And mother and father are renamed, they renamed to non-gestational and gestational parent. So, and they're upset that Trump renamed a couple of things, and it's legal for presidents to do so. Matter of fact, we call the river, and I used to jog along it for years, the Rio Grande, which separates the United States from Mexico. You know what they call it in Mexico? They call it the Rio Bravo. Well, they have their own name for the river. We call it the Rio Grande. They call it the Rio Bravo. So anyway, we don't have time to get upset over all those things, that minutia. What we can celebrate is 79 missing Ohio children were found, which is the largest missing child operation in state history. So praise God for that. And 137 anti-mass deportation judges have been fired. And 349 replacement judges have been hired to fast-track the removal of illegal aliens under Trump. So, and we keep talking about Colombia's new president, De La Esparrea. He signed a decree that abolished nationwide suspension on carrying firearms. He says citizens need to carry firearms. And the thought for the week, one, I have two. One of them, the Bible reveals things. It does not contain things.
Think about that.

0: it reveals. This is just an introduction. Everything we need to know, I've said this over and over and over, everything we need to know is not in the Bible. It just leads us to what we do need to know, and we get revelation on what the scriptures mean, and we're going to go over some today that give us even more revelation and understanding of what's going on. The second thought for the week, if the devil can get you to expect decline, he can get you to normalize what should be resisted. And how often do we talk about aging in reverse and that we are eternal, immortal beings and that, you know, oh, well, it's just normal to age and get sick and have knee problems and joint problems and arthritis and dementia. No. It is not normal. It is not normal in God's world, in God's kingdom, and we are of God's kingdom, and so it is not normal for us. So I'll read that again. If the devil can get you to expect decline, he can get you to normalize what should be resisted. And if your youth is renewed as the eagles every day, then what? Amen. So we're in the age of mysteries being revealed. Just think of all the things that have been revealed to us just in the last, a little over 6 years now, almost 7 years. Can you believe that? Wow. And we know that we are being prepared for something. And if God's preparing you for something, it's something big. It's something good. It's something wonderful. It's something to be excited about. We're being prepared to rule and reign from our proper positions. We're being prepared to rule and reign as kings and priests, which we should already be doing. And we're being prepared to rule and reign as kings and priests over worlds and celestial entities. That's scripture. Before you go, oh, look up the scripture, do your research. But you know, we can't do any of this until we first become love. And I've talked about for years that love is the greatest force in the universe. Love never fails. So why would you not want to become the greatest force in the universe? Why would you not want to be like Jesus and do all the things that Jesus did? Why would you not want to be unlimited, unleashed, let go? And oh yes, the best is yet to come. So let's continue ascending. As we're ascending to become like Jesus, we have become more like him every day, every day, every day, with the revelations we get, the testimonies and the words that we share every Sunday morning. Look at 1 John 4:16. It says that God is love, and those who are living in love are living in God, and God lives through them. And if God's living through you, then what? What are your limits? Verse 17, by living in God, love has been brought to its full expression in us, so that we may fearlessly face the day of judgment, because all that Jesus now is, so are we in this world. Ooh, think about that. Get revelation on that. We are, right now, all that Jesus is. We just need that switch of faith to be flipped. Get the revelation, flip the switch of faith, and there you are. The mystery is being revealed to us, and the more we become love, the more the mystery unfolds, and the more we ascend, and then the more we do the works that Jesus did, and the more we fulfill the assignments that we are here to do. So what does it look like to be as he is? Have you imagined that? Have you visioned that? Visualized it? You know, I've talked a lot about visualizing. Visualize, visualize, visualize. Because your mind doesn't know the difference between what you're visualizing and what you're actually doing. Except for your five physical senses. And I've told you the story over and over about the POW that was in the prisoner of war camp for, I don't know, 3 to 5 years. That every day he played a round of golf on his favorite golf course. And when he got out of prison, of course, he didn't play any golf in prison. He was playing it in his mind. And when he got out, he went and played an amazing game of golf. First time, went and picked up his sticks. So visualize, visualize, visualize. What does it look like? You know, there's the Hebrew word that describes what it looks like. I was kind of surprised what this word is. This word means the mirrored image of the manifestation of what the fullness of Jesus looks like. The word is Metatron. And Metatron means the mirrored image of the manifestation of what the fullness of Jesus looks like. So what do we think we're supposed to become? Metatron. Wow, because we are supposed to be the mirrored image of the manifestation of what Jesus looks like, what the fullness of Jesus looks like. So we can start with the face. You know, when you meet somebody, the first thing you really see is their face. You know, when the Old Testament talks about the face of God, the Hebrew word is always plural. It's the faces of God. See, God's presenting his multidimensional being manifested to us, the sons of God. And if God is a multidimensional being, you think Jesus is? Jesus is a multidimensional being. And since we are made in God's image and likeness, and we're the sons of God, and we're brothers and sisters in Christ, then what? What are we? We are multidimensional beings. We too have many faces. When the Bible talks about Moses being face to face with God, that Hebrew word is plural, so they were faces to faces. Wow, think about that. And what was happening as Moses spoke and entangled with Yahweh, you know, we always talk about the entanglement with Yahweh, he was entangling with every dimensional shift in the image of God, and the faces that were already in Moses started interacting and entangling with the faces of God. They were revealed. He saw it for the first time. They were there all the time, but he saw it. And this is why Moses' face was shining when he came off the mountain. See, the faces of God were manifested and activated, the faces in Moses, so that he started to fulfill the full image of who he was in Christ. What will happen to us when we entangle those faces, when we come faces to faces with God? Because we have these same faces, the multidimensional being that we are, and when they intertangle with God, there's going to be a transfer. Transfer of what? Everything. Everything. Oh, it's so exciting. Look at Exodus 33:14. God told Moses, "My presence will go with you and I will give you rest." Well, in Hebrew, that word for presence is "my faces will go with you and give you rest." Well, if the multidimensional attributes of God are going with us, there's going to be a dimension for every need we have.
1: 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Thank you for joining us today. You are here for just such a time as this, so go forth in the power of His might and possess all that is yours in Christ Jesus.
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0: Hello, and welcome to Just in Time Ministries with Pastor Rhonda Penquite. We have more power and authority in Christ than we know, and when we learn to act on it in faith, God guarantees our success. So let's join Rhonda as she teaches us how to walk in victory.
1: Well, God's truth keeps marching on. It was a rather solemn week. We remember the assassination of Charlie Kirk. We honor the 25th anniversary of 9/11, 25 years, and everybody still remembers exactly where they were and what they were doing that morning. I saw where there were more than 7,500 flags covering Art Hill in St. Louis, which makes a powerful tribute to the nation as the nation marks the 25th anniversary of 9/11. I don't know if you saw the picture of it, but it was quite overwhelming. And did you see at the University of Iowa football game yesterday, there were chants of USA, USA, and Charlie Kirk freedom shirts were everywhere. So praise God for that. Trump, did you hear in his speech down in Texas, he's pledging a $5,000 dividend to every American adult if Republicans retain the control of Congress. So far, promises made, promises kept. And this has been talked about for a long time. And also for years, we've been hearing about the National Economic Security and Recovery Act, otherwise known as NESARA. NESARA is coming. And, you know, Trump always knew the truth about what happened on 9/11 because he called into a news station on 9/11 and said it wasn't a plane that took down the towers. The fake news had a meltdown over that back in 2021. There's that one video that has resurfaced where the reporter is giving an accurate report, and that was immediately taken down. And Anna Paulina Luna announced that the 9/11 files will be declassified, and so I believe a lot of people will be shocked when they find out the truth of what really happened on 9/11. Trump and Rubio have secured 29 drug cartel leaders from Mexico to the U.S. for prosecution. And the Trump DHS has launched a new TSA program that will allow non-travelers and family members past security to be at the gate to either send people off or to greet them back, especially our military. It would be wonderful for them. Ma'am Donnie, he was asked over and over, and there was a big petition signed by over 110,000 people asking that he not attend the 9/11 memorial. That, did you see the video of he and AOC? Yeah, it was quite disturbing. He showed up anyway, and he was with AOC, and they're seen laughing as the names are read. So there are now calls for him to apologize and to resign. But, you know, they won't. Dr. Oz confirmed that Americans witnessed the largest pharma price drop in 63 years, and now we have 90% of all prescription drugs under the most favored nation drug prices. So that's great news for people that need those. The left is in an uproar because Trump renamed a couple of places. What they don't tell you is Obama and Biden combined renamed 650 places and things. The left renamed Columbus Day. It's now Indigenous Peoples Day, according to them. They renamed Fort Bragg to Fort Liberty, Fort Benning to Fort Moore, Fort Hood to Fort Cavazos. They renamed the Washington Redskins to the Washington Commanders. They renamed the Cleveland Indians to the Cleveland Guardians. They renamed Aunt Jemima to Pearl Milling Company. They renamed Uncle Ben's to Ben's Original. They renamed, or they removed the Indian from Land of Lakes but kept the land. Oh my. A felon they renamed to a justice-involved person. An illegal alien is an undocumented non-citizen. A woman they renamed to a birthing person. And mother and father are renamed, they renamed to non-gestational and gestational parent. So, and they're upset that Trump renamed a couple of things, and it's legal for presidents to do so. Matter of fact, we call the river, and I used to jog along it for years, the Rio Grande, which separates the United States from Mexico. You know what they call it in Mexico? They call it the Rio Bravo. So they have their own name for it. We call it the Rio Grande. They call it the Rio Bravo. So anyway, we don't have time to get upset over all those things, that minutia. What we can celebrate is 79 missing Ohio children were found, which is the largest missing child operation in state history. So praise God for that. And 137 anti-mass deportation judges have been fired, and 349 replacement judges have been hired to fast-track the removal of illegal aliens under Trump. So, and we keep talking about Colombia's new president, De La Esparrea.

0: He signed a decree that abolished nationwide suspension on carrying firearms. He says citizens need to carry firearms. And the thought for the week, one, I have two. One of them, the Bible reveals things. It does not contain things. Think about that. It reveals. This is just an introduction. Everything we need to know, I've said this over and over and over, everything we need to know is not in the Bible. It just leads us to what we do need to know, and we get revelation on what the scriptures mean, and we're going to go over some today that give us even more revelation and understanding of what's going on. The second thought for the week, if the devil can get you to expect decline, he can get you to normalize what should be resisted. And how often do we talk about aging in reverse and that we are eternal, immortal beings and that, you know, oh, well, it's just normal to age and get sick and have knee problems and joint problems and arthritis and dementia. No. It is not normal. It is not normal in God's world, in God's kingdom, and we are of God's kingdom, and so it is not normal for us. So I'll read that again. If the devil can get you to expect decline, he can get you to normalize what should be resisted. And if your youth is renewed as the eagles every day, then what? Amen. So we're in the age of mysteries being revealed. Just think of all the things that have been revealed to us just in the last, a little over 6 years now, almost 7 years. Can you believe that? Wow. And we know that we are being prepared for something. And if God's preparing you for something, it's something big. It's something good. It's something wonderful. It's something to be excited about. We're being prepared to rule and reign from our proper positions. We're being prepared to rule and reign as kings and priests, which we should already be doing. And we're being prepared to rule and reign as kings and priests over worlds and celestial entities. That's scripture. Before you go, oh, look up the scripture, do your research. But you know, we can't do any of this until we first become love. And I've talked about for years that love is the greatest force in the universe. Love never fails. So why would you not want to become the greatest force in the universe? Why would you not want to be like Jesus and do all the things that Jesus did? Why would you not want to be unlimited, unleashed, let go? And oh yes, the best is yet to come. So let's continue ascending. As we're ascending to become like Jesus, we have become more like him every day, every day, every day, with the revelations we get, with the testimonies and the words that we share every Sunday morning. Look at 1 John 4:16. It says that God is love. And those who are living in love are living in God, and God lives through them. And if God's living through you, then what? What are your limits? Verse 17, by living in God, love has been brought to its full expression in us, so that we may fearlessly face the day of judgment, because all that Jesus now is, so are we in this world. Ooh, think about that. Get revelation on that. We are, right now, all that Jesus is. We just need that switch of faith to be flipped. Get the revelation, flip the switch of faith, and there you are. The mystery is being revealed to us, and the more we become love, the more the mystery unfolds, and the more we ascend, and then the more we do the works that Jesus did, and the more we fulfill the assignments that we are here to do. So what does it look like to be as he is? Have you imagined that? Have you visioned that? Visualized it? You know, I've talked a lot about visualizing. Visualize, visualize, visualize, because your mind doesn't know the difference between what you're visualizing and what you're actually doing. Except for your five physical senses. And I've told you the story over and over about the POW that was in the prison of war camp for, I don't know, 3 to 5 years, that every day he played a round of golf on his favorite golf course. And when he got out of prison, of course, he didn't play any golf in prison. He was playing it in his mind. And when he got out, he went and played an amazing game of golf. First time, went and picked up his sticks. So visualize, visualize, visualize. What does it look like? You know, there's the Hebrew word that describes what it looks like. I was kind of surprised what this word is. This word means the mirrored image of the manifestation of what the fullness of Jesus looks like. The word is Metatron. And Metatron means the mirrored image of the manifestation of what the fullness of Jesus looks like. So what do we think we're supposed to become? Metatron. Wow, because we're supposed to be the mirrored image of the manifestation of what Jesus looks like, what the fullness of Jesus looks like. So we can start with the face. You know, when you meet somebody, the first thing you really see is their face. You know, when the Old Testament talks about the face of God, the Hebrew word is always plural. It's the faces of God. See, God's presenting his multidimensional being manifested to us, the sons of God. And if God is a multidimensional being, you think Jesus is? Jesus is a multidimensional being. And since we are made in God's image and likeness, and we're the sons of God, and we're brothers and sisters in Christ, then what? What are we? We are multidimensional beings. We too have many faces. When the Bible talks about Moses being face to face with God, that Hebrew word is plural, so they were faces to faces. Wow, think about that. And what was happening as Moses spoke and entangled with Yahweh, you know, we always talk about the entanglement with Yahweh, he was entangling with every dimensional shift in the image of God, and the faces that were already in Moses started interacting and entangling with the faces of God. They were revealed. He saw it for the first time. They were there all the time, but he saw it. And this is why Moses' face was shining when he came off the mountain. See, the faces of God were manifested and activated, the faces in Moses, so that he started to fulfill the full image of who he was in Christ. What will happen to us when we entangle those faces, when we come faces to faces with God? Because we have these same faces, the multidimensional being that we are, and when they intertangle with God, there's going to be a transfer. Transfer of what? Everything. Everything. Oh, it's so exciting. Look at Exodus 33:14. God told Moses, "My presence will go with you and I will give you rest." Well, in Hebrew, that word for presence is "my faces will go with you and give you rest." Well, if the multidimensional attributes of God are going with us, there's going to be a dimension for every need we have.
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4: 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Thanks for joining us today on New Life Live. This is licensed marriage and family therapist Mark Cameron. 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He also leads How We Love. He's a busy guy, but he's with us here today on New Life Live. And Becky Brown, talk about busy. She's a licensed professional clinical counselor, and she's the president of New Life Ministries, and she's with us as well. Becky, good to see you. Mark, good what's on your mind to start us off?
5: So today I want to talk about entangled affairs. There's different types of affairs, but there's one called an entangled affair, which is an affair that where you build a relationship with someone. And I want to talk about what they, how they develop and what to watch out for in both your own relationships and maybe a relationship, your spouse's relationships too. Now, affairs aren't solely defined by a kiss or sex. In fact, entangled affairs often begin much more subtly, and typically they develop into an emotional affair first. And so there's several stages that typically occur before the physical boundary is actually crossed. It usually starts with a coworker, a friend, someone at the gym, or a person who shares a hobby with you, and you enjoy talking with them. The conversation feels easy. They listen, they understand you. And then you start to begin looking for them when you're in those spaces. Then it progresses. The contact goes outside of that shared space. You start sharing jokes, pictures, memes, songs, things that just remind you of that person when you're not with them. But you still justify it to yourself that we're just friends. If that moves on, that continues to personal disclosure and emotional dependence. Conversations generally become more personal as you get to know someone. And if you start sharing goals, dreams, disappointments, struggles, and especially problems in your marriage, that's when it descends into that emotional affair, right? Sometimes people maybe even seeing that you're spending time with someone and maybe making comments, or your spouse might even say to you, oh, you're talking about this person a lot. Because when intimacy, vulnerability, and emotional energy that should be protected in your marriage starts to be protected, starts to be invested with someone else, then loyalty begins to get divided, and you start comparing your spouse to this person. Your marriage might feel difficult while the relationship with this person might feel easy, and you may even begin to start fantasizing what life would be like with them. And if you start hiding things, like deleting a text or not mentioning that you had lunch together when your spouse asked you about your day, that's when it gets very, very dangerous. Because when honesty disappears in a marriage, temptation sets in. Typically what happens when people get here is that flirting starts to become more obvious, and then it just becomes a matter of time before both people acknowledge either the sexual tension or disclose feelings. And once you get to a point where mutual attraction is openly acknowledged, physical boundaries quickly collapse. A spontaneous kiss happens, or plans are made to meet for sex. Now, many people assume that if nothing physical has happened, then betrayal hasn't occurred. But emotional intimacy, line of betrayal, is often crossed long before the relationship becomes physical, even if it does become physical at all. And once discovered, your spouse will experience the same betrayal dynamics regardless of whether the relationship did become physical. Right? And so understanding these stages matter, because people don't usually decide that they're going to have an affair before looking for their affair partner. It usually happens through a series of small boundary crossings that seem harmless in the moment. So if you notice yourself or your spouse in these stages, don't wait until something physically occurs to call it a problem. Pause. Figure out, what am I getting from this relationship with this person that I'm longing to get in my marriage? Because affair partners typically meet a need that your spouse isn't meeting. And then ask yourself, what's my spouse not getting from me? And then bring that conversation to them or get into therapy, because it's a lot harder to recover from affair than it is to work through the challenges in your relationship.
1: 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I was very isolated and didn't really know which way to turn.
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10: 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Butch in Flint, Michigan, who listens to us on WSNL. 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
11: Hello.
10: Hello. How can we help you today?
11: Well, I have a problem. I've had a lot of operations, and I still need operations, and I'm on pain relievers, and I'm just wondering if I'm going to miss out on the rapture because I'm taking drugs. I mean, they're prescribed to me, and they're for a reason. And
12: well, Butch,
11: I
12: did
11: really
12: somebody,
11: don't like being that.
12: Did somebody tell you that?
11: No, ma'am.
12: Okay. So you're thinking, you're feeling bad because you have to take medicine for the pain that you're in. And you're wondering if that affects your ability to go home and be with Jesus when the time comes.
11: Yes, but I've talked to Jesus every night and I've prayed, but I changed the way I pray. Instead of asking the Lord to help someone, I thank him for healing that person, and it works.
12: Okay.
11: I've seen it work a few times. I mean, with some serious illnesses.
12: Mm-hmm. So are you wondering, if you pray the right way that maybe you wouldn't have to take the medicine?
11: Well, I've tried it, and it's not very pleasant.
12: No.
11: And,
12: well, let me ask you something that's not about the pain. Who is in your life, Butch? Friends, family, wife, children, coworkers?
11: Just a friend.
12: Okay.
11: Well, I have children, but they're in another state. I talk to my son every morning and evening.
12: What does he say about this, Butch?
11: I've never presented that problem to him.
12: Okay. Well, without getting into a big theological discussion, my belief is that if you have

0: have accepted Jesus as your Lord and Savior, you're okay. You're going to make it, okay? But I think your life, I think your life here right now needs some other people to carry the weight that you have going on in your life. This is a burden to you. And I just, you know, we talk around here a lot about having redemptive relationships, people who are in our lives, who can pray for us, but also can be people that we can share our concerns about. And I'm sure, I don't know if you are able to get about in the world. Are you able to drive or walk at all, Butch?
1: Yes.
0: Okay.
1: I was going to a church, but I just heard things that I learned, you know, 50, 60 years ago.
0: Mm-hmm.
1: And if I could find somebody like David Jeremiah, that would be such a blessing.
0: Mm-hmm. He's one of the... He's one of the classics, and he's still doing a lot for the Lord, but it's more than just the sermons. It's really about having those people around you. But
2: yeah.
0: I don't think that you're going to be condemned because you have to take painkillers. On the other part of that, I want you to be able to have people who are ministering to you in other ways so that you can have that human support. Mark, what would you say?
3: Butch, how old are you?
1: Pardon me?
3: How old are you?
1: 76.
3: So, yeah, you've got a lot of experience. I'm so sorry that you're in pain. I heard you say that you're in pain relievers. You've had a lot of operations. And I hear this worry that you have that you'll miss out on the rapture. Are you also fearful about death and dying?
1: No.
3: No?
1: No. Whenever the Lord... Nobody else.
3: Mm-hmm.
1: But if the Lord wants me, I'm not scared.
3: Mm-hmm. So when you said that you're fearful of missing out on the rapture, are you talking about going to heaven or are you talking about dying before the rapture happens?
1: No, I'm talking about when I face the Lord in heaven, will my name be in the book of life?
3: Got it. Yeah. Well, that I'm hearing that you got a lot of worry. And I know that the Bible does clearly outline that, you know, if we have a personal relationship with Jesus, if we submit, if we confess our sins, if we live, you know, not a perfect life, we can't do that. And that's the whole point of Christianity is that Christ came and died and was saved by grace. But he also says, if you love me, you obey my commands. And so, you know, if we get up every day and we confess our sins and we try and be more like Jesus, I think the Bible clearly outlines that we're his child and we're going to be in the book of life. What I'm hearing now is you have a lot of worry, though, still. And you carry that around with you. But it sounds like you don't have a lot of people to share your worries with. You don't have friends or family. Do you have resources to have a counselor?
1: Not really. I only get $14,000 a year, and it doesn't go very far.
3: Mm-hmm. There may be some resources out there for you to be able to find somebody to talk to be able to just process some of these worries. And sometimes it helps to be able just to talk them out. Because worries are real, right? Even if the thing that we're worried about may not be real, worries themselves are real. And it has an effect and it has an impact on us. And finding someone who's safe just to be able to talk these out with us can often be helpful. And I would say, you know, you said that you're still ambulatory and you can get around. And I think you said that you had a car. So being able to go to church and maybe find a pastor that you can talk with there too, that might be able to provide a space for you to be able to talk through some of these things.
0: And I, you know, one more thing I would offer, Butch, is that you can talk with your doctor about decreasing, maybe. I've worked with clients in the past where sometimes the medication starts to get too much. And you know, the doctor only knows what you share with them. And so I can hear a little bit of, concern about, well, I don't want to go off because then the pain is too much, and I hear you. But I also think that there are ways that you can have the conversation about, is this the best medication? I don't want to be addicted to something. It impacts me in a way that I get concerned. And that, who knows, like what you just said, Mark, that could even be a byproduct, because sometimes anxiety can be a result of medication. So I just think it's good to explore that. I agree with you. Go to church, get some connections, and you can listen to Dr. David Jeremiah, too.
2: He's one of my favorites, too, Butch.
1: Yeah, he's good. We've been cutting it back, the medication.
0: Mm-hmm.
1: And I endure pain because of it, but I, all the preachers that I ran into, they don't help.
0: Well, but here's the thing, Butch. What you called us about is, will my taking the pain medication keep me from being, called into glory? Or will I be, and I can say it will not keep you from the throne of Christ. It will not. However, because you're concerned about it, I think that there is a process that you can get some freedom here on earth before you get there.
2: Yes, for sure. And whosoever shall call upon the name of the Lord shall be saved.
0: Right,
2: so
0: right.
2: don't be thinking that.
0: And Brian, that happens because people, we hear, and especially now, because there are preachers you can hear everywhere. If you're watching us on YouTube right now, guess what? Over in that column to your right, there's probably some that are suggested to you. But we really do need those community, the people around us that know us, that we can ask these questions to and explore them within context of a relationship, as opposed to somebody just telling you, here's what you need to do or not do, and especially when you're dealing with health issues.
3: Well, and I think the deeper work, too, is that worry is learned.
0: Mm-hmm.
3: You may not have thought about it that way, but we learn how to worry. Mm-hmm. We then fixate on the thing that we start to worry about, and that becomes the topic of concern and the thing that we get hung up about, instead of looking back into the pattern that we get caught up in and saying, where did I learn to worry?
0: Mm-hmm.
3: Where did this pattern come from? And what I find is if you look deep enough and far enough back, you'll probably find that it started in childhood. There was probably scary situations or things that you learned to worry about, you had to deal with by yourself. You didn't have someone to help you make sense of it. And so if we can learn the patterns that we get stuck in, we'll be able to not get caught up on the thing that's in front of us so much. We'll be able to learn how to break the pattern and ultimately become free. We can't get free from all worries, but become free from that chronic trait that stays with us.
0: And worry and prayer are pretty close, mm-hmm. right?
3: Yeah.
0: We're either going to fixate on what we're worried about, or we're going to say, Lord, here's what's on my mind. Here's what I'm worried about. This is what I'm concerned about. Have mercy on me as I am worried about this. The scripture's full of people going to the Lord with their petitions, with their challenges. And it's not just you and God, it's other people too. And whether you're worrying or praying, you got to do one or the other. I don't think it works to do both.
2: Mm-hmm. Butch, thanks for calling in today to New Life Live. Stay on the phone. We want to send you a tip sheet called 6 Tools to Ease Anxiety. We'll also put that information in the show notes if you're watching us online. And you can call in too. Just ask for the tip sheet, 6 Tools to Ease Anxiety, when you call us at 1-800-NEW-LIFE. Let's talk to Tammy in New York. She listens to us on Sirius XM channel 131. Hello, Tammy. Thanks for calling us today.
4: Hi, how are you?
2: Doing well. What's going on?
4: Oh, praises be to God. Well, thank you for taking my call. So I have a sister. I'm one of three. I am 54 years old. My sister's 52. And around the age of 13, she had some learning issues and some motor issues. And lo and behold, I don't know if it was the environment or the pressure to overcome these things, but she kind of drew inward, and she was in a catatonic state. This is around 13 or 14. I didn't know what was happening. But then my parents made the decision to send her to get some help. And so she went away for a bit, and then she came back, and, you know, the doctors would get her well. And she would come back, and then she would be sick again. Oh, do I need to stop talking?
2: No. Tell us a little bit more.
4: Okay. And but then eventually the doctor said, well, she needs to get a high school diploma. So she went and got that. And then they sent her to live with me. I was 19, and I took care of her in college for 2 years until I graduated. She married a guy who ended up attacking her with a knife.
2: Oh, my
4: and
2: goodness.
4: And then she went
2: okay,
4: into foster
2: now,
4: care.
2: Now we do need to take a break here. We were just trying to get as much information before the break, but stay on the phone, Tammy. We want to hear the rest of the story, and we want to help you and your sister as well. Thanks for calling us today here on New Life Live. A lot going on. There's a lot of hurting people out there, and that's why we want to help as many as we can. 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
2: Let's go back to Tammy in New York, who's telling us the story of her sister. So she was married to a guy who attacked her with a knife, you said?
4: Right. And so it took her a couple weeks to recover. Now this is, after she lived with me in college and I graduated, she went to a group home, found a guy. She didn't want to be in the group home anymore, so she eloped with the gentleman. They stayed together for about 25 years. In and off, on and off, he'd go in and out of the hospital. You know, my sister pretty much stayed in the bed all day. But then, you know, after the attack, she was placed in adult foster care. And she called me and said, listen, I need to get out of here. This place isn't for me. So I brought her here to New York. This is in 2021. She lived with me. I have 7 children. So my youngest was 9 at the time. And so I'm inviting my sister, not really sure what to expect after having that traumatic experience. Mm-hmm. But lo and behold, we got plugged in to some wonderful clinicians. I became her conservator legally.

0: And 5 years later into recovery, my sister, having, you know, the learning disabilities, the attack, and she's got schizophrenia, you know, she's doing really, really well. But the problem is my parents in their 80s, they keep saying she's not. And the reason why they say that is because she's put up some boundaries where, you know, she's a little overweight. And so they kind of will get with her and they'll invite her out to lunch and say that she shouldn't eat anything. But anyway, long story short, because of these dynamics, it has really put a strain on my relationship with my parents where, you know, it's really, really challenging to be around them when they're telling things that are false. And I have the 7 kids, so I'd love for them to have a relationship with them. But it really, for example, we went out for my dad's 82nd birthday a week ago Sunday. And the first question, I had five of my children with me. The first question was, where's your sister? Well, she elected not to go. Well, the resolve is, well, she's under my mother and father will say, well, it's because she's not she doesn't have enough medication, or either we're the worst parents in the world. So where do I go from there?
1: Wow. All right, Becky, we'll start with you.
2: Well, Tammy, I'm wondering what you have said to them already up to this point, because I'm sure you've said something.
0: Well, my sister wrote them a letter about 6 months ago, and in that letter, she expressed why she did not feel comfortable going out with them, and she also expressed how she felt like she was rejected and abandoned and sent away, and how much pain that caused. The clinicians who helped her write that, I didn't write it with her, so I don't really know all of the detail, but they gave my mother the heads up and said, hey, this is what's coming, and my father. And because they were wondering in the last 6 months, you know, why is she no longer, but it's been sketchy for over 20, 30, since she was 13. But anyway, they have questioned her stability, but they wrote the letter, the clinicians gave them. She wrote the letter. The clinician said, hey, heads up, this letter's coming. Here's the script. I'm sorry this happened to you. I'm sorry we made you feel this way, or whatever they said. And unfortunately, when my mother spoke to my sister about the letter that she poured her heart into, my mother said she didn't understand and she was confused.
2: Right.
0: And so my response was, you know, I don't know what more she can say or do, or what I can do to, you know, bridge the gap in this relationship of realities. They're just not converging in any way that is beneficial. Well, and it's really tough for me.
2: It is tough because you're right in the middle, and you have done an amazing thing, Tammy, by bringing your sister into your life in a way that you are responsible for her. And I think that we may have to change our expectation that mom and dad, in the way that they're thinking, is going to change. I mean, it's disappointing. Okay. So then the question is, how do we have a relationship with them? I love that your sister was able to go, you know, I'm not going to go to celebrate dad's birthday. That's her choice. But I know it creates the stress for you. And so it's almost like you have to have the words, how do you communicate with mom and dad in those in-between places? And I think it'll be one conversation where you have both of them together, and then a bunch of conversations along the way, because you're going to have to explain to them, mom, dad, she lives with me. She's getting good care. We have great people around her. And I know that you're not always going to agree with what is being done. Some of that is coming from your years of taking care of her in the way that you did. But now she's in a different space. We love you. We care that you care. And it's stressful when you think that we're doing it wrong. And so in order for us to continue to stay connected, let's agree to disagree and let's move forward. And guess what? They're going to do it again. They'll call and they'll say something. And then you'll just say, hey, remember when we had that conversation? We're going to go right back to that. And we're going to make the best of what we have at this moment. Tammy, you're doing an incredible

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10: So we were just talking to Tammy a little bit ago, and Mark, you had something you wanted to add.
11: Yeah, I don't think Tammy's on the phone anymore, but she can continue listening. I mean, this is a difficult situation because while her sister was the one who had schizophrenia, this condition has affected everybody in the family. Mm-hmm. It's impossible to prepare for this for any individual, and even for a parent to prepare for this in a child. And so this has had a dynamic, this has affected the dynamic in the whole family. Her parents didn't really know what to do, and they struggled with that, I'm sure. And Tammy took on the caregiver role that where she saw a void happening with her parents, what she saw and her sister saw as abandoning. She stepped in and she's been covering that role. And so, you know, what I would say for you, Tammy, hopefully Tammy will listen to this show, is, again, it's going to be hard with her parents in their 80s because, you know, they've been used to just thinking about things in a certain way. Mm. But I would say start with listening to them first. Oftentimes, before we get someone to listen to us, we have to learn to listen to someone else and understand their experience. And so I would say that to you, Tammy, is just to sit down with your parents and just say, hey, what was that like to have a 13-year-old who was diagnosed with schizophrenia? What stress did that put on you? You know, what stress did that put on the marriage? How did you manage all of your feelings and all of that? And Tammy may, and her sister may find out a whole lot that they didn't know that was going on. And as you learn to listen to them, and they may then be willing to listen and hear your experience. And sometimes that's what we got to do, is we've got to become the listener first to get somebody to be able to listen to us. And when we learn to do that, when we learn to take turns, there's no guarantee that it's going to turn out perfectly, but you've got a much better chance of being heard and being understood when you can learn to model that for someone else, how you want them to listen to you.
1: Hmm. I was thinking, what you just said though, Mark, is so true. We all have experiences in our families of origin of every different kind. And sometimes it becomes so, it's normal for us, so we don't even question what it has done to us. And now some of you are real good about describing what it's done to you. But I'm thinking in this situation, Tammy stepped up and took on whatever was handed to her.

0: in a valiant way, and we're grateful for that, but that does have an impact on you as a person. It's not to say that we're all going to have like the easiest life if we do everything right. That's not what I'm saying. I'm just echoing what you just described, where we have to have a place where we can talk about it, explore it, express it, and then move into a better way.
1: Tammy, thanks for calling us today here on New Life Live. We're going to be praying for you and your sister and your parents, too. And by the way, this is our 10-year anniversary of launching the Life Recovery Network. So I wanted to make sure that I mentioned that, because we've got over 850 groups meeting across the globe. Thousands have found freedom in Christ-centered 12-step life recovery community. 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Becky, who is life recovery for? Some people might think, well, it's not for me. I don't have like an addiction, or at least I don't think I do. What is Who is this for?
0: New Life Recovery is not just about addiction. We say that all the time. And recovery will give you a path and a process to the freedom that we can live in. I mean, everything from, you know, step one says our lives have become unmanageable. I think that describes a lot of people that we talk to every day. Mm-hmm. And sometimes that unmanageability is not related to drugs or alcohol, or even porn, eating, gambling. I mean, those are all the obvious, you know, this is a problem, it's creating a problem. It sometimes can be things like control, where, you know, you're just doing the right thing, but everyone around you wants you to stop controlling them. I'm talking about a friend, I know, I'm just saying. But I just think when you're working through recovery, you start to see how the Lord can work through scripture and through the 12 steps and through community in your freedom. And we've had people who, when we talk about life recovery, they say, you know what, I want some of that. And I can't encourage you enough. If you're just curious, you could get a Life Recovery Bible at newlife.com and start working through the devotionals. You don't even have to, you know, think that your life's unmanageable. You could see how scripture and the 12 steps can impact your life. And maybe you need to start a life recovery group, and we can get you connected with the leadership materials, and you can begin helping others as you also receive that help.
1: I mean, we have 850 groups, but we can always use more, right?
0: Yeah, absolutely. And, you know, we've got them in India. We've got them in Denmark. We've got them in Kansas City. We've got them all over the place. And here's the reason why. Because the integration of scripture, we know that scripture is so invaluable for our well-being. I mean, we know that. But how many people in difficult situations are going to scripture and to 12 steps and just figuring out, you know what, I do need to make amends for what I've done wrong, or I do need to make God the one of my life, not just, you know, on Sundays. There's a lot of different aspects of our lives that are impacted by recovery. And so, you know, maybe today you just need to check out what does the 12 steps, what do they even say? Just read through them and see. But maybe you need to get a Life Recovery Bible too and get started in your own recovery journey. I can't recommend it enough.
1: Yeah, go to newlife.com to find out more. You can also go to the store there to purchase a Life Recovery Bible or a devotional. Now, why is it called recovery? I've asked this question before, but I know we get new listeners all the time, and maybe people missed an episode, which if you ever miss an episode, you can find online at newlife.com or on our YouTube channel. But why is it called recovery? Because sometimes if somebody has an accident or surgery and they're going through rehab or whatever, physical therapy, and they eventually get better where they don't need to recover anymore. But tell us, Becky, why the name?
0: Because life be life, and I love the physical explanation, because it's true. Like, you break a leg, you're going to go through surgery and repair, and then physical therapy to help you recover your ability to walk, right? And so, you know, but in some places of, you know, when you think about the challenges of life, you can have a really great marriage, And then something

0: thing happen, and then let's say betrayal, because this is one of the areas that we talk about with
1: like
0: recovery.
1: An entangled affair, like Mark was talking about
0: exactly,
1: at the beginning of the show. Yeah.
0: Exactly. And you have to get on a different journey, and recovery is every day, not because you're a failure, but because there's always something that we're going to encounter where we need to go back to our recovery steps. An example of that would be there's a saying from the Big Book of Alcoholics Anonymous that says, acceptance is the answer to all my problems today. Now, that doesn't mean I agree with it or I approve of it. It is recognizing that there are going to be challenges, that if I can accept that this is what it is, I will then be able to make choices to help me move through it and to continue in my freedom. Now, you can see where that application fits when you're using something. So, for example, if I cannot accept a situation and I have a propensity to alcohol, I'm going to need a drink. That's what I'm going to do. I'm going to say, I need a drink because I can't deal with this. And so let me go drink. What recovery invites you into is a way of freedom so that the things of life don't require you to go back to something that's really going to end up destroying your life. And so recovery is, it's not a grade. It's not a system of I'm going to get to recovered state, because life keeps going and there's always something. I got so many other things I could say about it, as you know, but I would encourage people, if you're listening, you could go to our Life Recovery Today podcast or program. You can watch it, and we cover, I mean, so many different topics on recovery.
2: Yeah. Well, and here's what I'd say too. We all have something to recover from in life. Mm-hmm. Right? You know, like you said, life be life. And, you know, things happen to us. We get injured. We get hurt. And so recovery to, you know, my definition of why do we call it recovery, it just means we're making efforts to heal. That's what it means. And there's a reason why the 12 steps have been around for so long. It's because they work.
0: Yes.
2: They work. And what I like about life recovery groups is it opens it up more beyond what people traditionally think about with addiction. We need to recover from emotional avoidance. We need to recover from codependence. We need to recover from anger. We need to recover from denial. Like you said, I mean, I don't think you have a good relationship and then all of a sudden betrayal occurs. So, you know, we've convinced ourselves everything's okay.
0: Right.
2: And we've missed red flags, or we've missed meeting needs. And so,
0: I love, Mark, you just gave us a new bar there, making effort to heal. That's recovery. I love that.
1: Love it. Find out more on our website, newlife.com. 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
3: Hey, friend, Jim Burns here. 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
1: 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There's also a number there to leave us a voicemail with your question or to send us an email. And that's what Marie in Pennsylvania did. She filled out the form there. She listens to us on WBYN, and she wants to know, how do I let go of my childhood sexual abuse? I'm having a hard time with letting go that my mom allowed me to be sexually abused when I was young by her boyfriend. I bring it up and say how it still affects me, and she says, you don't know what was done to me. I don't even want to be around her because it brings back the trauma of my childhood. I don't want to have regrets someday for this. I would never have allowed this to happen to my children, and I can't understand how anyone would allow it to happen to their children. Mark, what would you say to Marie?
2: Yeah, this is a really hard one, and I don't know if we, you know, in a sense, let go of something as significant as that. I think we work through it. When we're talking about recovery, last segment prior, that we need to learn to heal. And Maria's situation, I think she's trying to process with her mom, trying to bring this issue up to her mom. Really what she's trying to do is say, hey, I was really hurt by this. Where were you at? How did this end up occurring to me? And her mom is dismissing her pain and she's redirecting to her own stuff. And so, Marie, I don't think you're going to be able to process with your mom what happened. Clearly something happened to your mom too. Something painful that she really didn't know what to do to protect you. But that doesn't take away your experience. And so, Becky, you had said in the previous segment when we were talking to the other caller about learning to get to acceptance, that they may not see something in the same way, or they may not have the capacity to deal with it. And so I would say, Marie, even though you have a deep desire to kind of process this with your mom and to understand like why this happened and where she was and how did she allow it to, you may not be able to get there with her. And so I would say stop trying to do that. And maybe you'll have to accept your mom's limitations in her broken and unhealed state and take that pain of what I was talking about, that deep need, and it just beyond the grief of your childhood abuse, the grief of mom not protecting you, take that into therapy and process through that and get healing. And I think really probably the thing that you're really trying to let go of is, how do I let go of my mom or you know, not understanding me? And I think that may be part of this deeper wound here for you.
3: It's really, you're right on there, Mark. And I think so many times in trauma, and this would be a traumatic event for her, but I think what's compounding it is we get stuck in the disbelief. I can't believe that this happened. I can't believe that my mom allowed it. I can't believe that I, you know, had to experience this. That I can't believe gets us stuck in our own healing. And what probably the next step for her will be to get with somebody where she can explore what happened so that she can start her own healing. And you'd be surprised at how many healthier conversations you can have when you let go of that stuck place, where then you can maybe invite mom into a counseling conversation where it's safe, because mom, who knows what happened to mom? And this isn't about her, but it is about her, right, Mark? I mean, we bring all parts of us into these conversations. And so if mom's had traumatic experience and who knows what, all of that, this isn't an excuse for what happened to you, but it is an explanation for her inability to empathize, be even apologetic. Mom's not even apologizing for what's happened. And that's also another re-injury, because you cannot believe that this happened. And then you can't believe that your mom isn't able to empathize with you and offer just support of, I'm so sorry. It would be powerful to hear, I'm sorry, and not have a follow-up with, I'm sorry, but you don't have any idea. But that's not what's happening. And so I would just encourage you to, I'm sure you've already done some counseling, but if you have not, and I say I'm sure you have, but I'm not ever surprised when somebody says, no, I've never talked to anybody professional about this situation. It's worth doing the hard work to get freedom and peace for you.
2: Well, like you said, that disbelief, that's really part of grief. It's trying to make sense of something. And we have a deep need to want to know why. You know, when tragedy occurs, when somebody does something terrible to another human being, we want to know why. Like, why? Or like, why did you do that? Why did you pick my loved one to murder? Why, or rape, or whatever it is? We want to know why? Mm-hmm. And it's part of us trying to make sense, to understand, to reconcile inside of us. And so, yes, if Maria, you can learn to understand your mom's pain and lean in, and also have acceptance that she might not get to lean into your pain, it may help you make sense of it. But I think you have to get to that place first where you do more healing inside of you, maybe separate from your mom, before you get to try and understand, you know, what went on with her.
3: Yeah, because even if she never, ever, ever understands your pain, that does not mean that your pain isn't worth being healed. She's not the lid to your freedom. Mm-hmm. And right now she is, because your thinking is, I need her to get it. I need her to explain. Because also she would have some answers to some of the questions that's going on inside of her. But, you know, the next step is, I've got to get my own help and get free from this wound.
4: 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But if you can't call in, there's some other options as well. And maybe you're in a similar situation as Marie. Maybe you're in a situation like Marie's mom, who you know this happened to your child or someone, and maybe you could have stopped it, and you feel all the guilt and everything, and you're not sure how to process everything that went through. Well, we want to help you as well. So reach out to us. 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That's where you can get started. We can put you in touch with a counselor in your area, or you can call into the show when we are here. And Becky, we helped so many people so far this week. Just on today's show, we had Butch and Tammy, and of course Marie, whose question was submitted online. But it's all done thanks to our generous financial supporters, right?
3: Yes, you know, aren't we so grateful for Christian Broadcasting? And that's what we're doing here, is we are answering really difficult questions of life centered on our faith in God, and knowing that He is able to provide counsel as well as hope and connection. This is what we've been doing for almost 40 years. And while I normally would, you know, read you a testimony, and I could, I've got tons of them, I think the fact that we had callers today who were asking these hard things of life is an example of how impactful New Life is to this world where so many people are struggling. So give today if you have not already done so. I'm going to invite you to be part of our monthly partners too. $99 for the one. It, you know, represents that we're going after the one that needs rescuing or restoration. We hear every day from people who are in really difficult places. And if New Life wasn't there, I'm not sure where they'd get the answers to the questions that they're asking us. And so I want you to be part of what God is doing through New Life. And you can give today at newlife.com, or you can call us 1-800-NEW-LIFE.
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9: As we provide security and safety to the people of Israel, being the watchmen on the walls of Jerusalem, even as rockets fly and enemies threaten us from every side. As we bring together Christians and Jews in fellowship and in prayer for one another. Here we are, my friends. We're experiencing what over 40 years ago people told my father was a crazy dream. Now we're witnessing every single one of those dreams coming to life in bigger ways than any of us could have ever imagined. This all happened because one person, my father, dared to dream. Today, too many people have stopped dreaming. Do you feel that? Disagreement and discouragement is everywhere. People have lost their desire to dream. But God calls us to dream, to picture and pray for a brighter future, to remember that nothing is too big for God. Because when we dream, we declare our faith in God's ability to turn those dreams into reality. We become His partners in creating a better world. And God wants us exactly to be partnering with Him to do that.
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16: And so this self-centered gospel that we preach has huge implications for the way that people live, and we miss out on the glory of living a selfless life.
17: Well, what are some of the lies that rob you from intimacy with God? That's what we're going to explore today on Focus on the Family with Jim Daly. Thanks for joining us, and I'm John Fuller.
18: John, I think we all kind of glum onto different lies. There's obvious ones. I was looking at old advertisements not long ago. Doctors or actors playing doctors in white medical gear smoking cigarettes from the 50s, yes, saying smoking is healthy for you. That was kind of an obvious lie. Maybe they didn't have the data at the time, but the data certainly caught up to them that it's not healthy. And there's examples like that just in the natural course of life. But then there's spiritual lies that really can catch us. And man, we have to be in the Word, know the Word, and be attuned to identifying what those lies are that the culture throws at us, that Christian culture can throw at us, and how to discern those things. And I'm so glad to have Gary Thomas back. And we covered 8 of the 12 things that Gary was elaborating in his book, The Life You Were Reborn to Live. And we, again, covered 8 of those things. For example, pursuit of peace and attempts to control everything. Is anybody leaning into that one? Maybe living a life of adventure as Christians, which is a great goal. See this life as an adventure. And today, we're going to cover more from that book, and I'm looking forward to it.
17: Yeah, and the previous conversation with Gary Thomas is on our website. It's available via the app, and we'll link to it in the show notes. Yeah, Gary is such a beloved guest here. Our audience always responds. He's a great friend. He's an excellent writer and speaker. He's written numerous books on topics related to marriage and spiritual growth, and he's currently on the pastoral teaching team at Cherry Hills Community Church in Highlands Ranch, Colorado. And as you said, Jim, the book, The Life You Were Reborn to Live, Dismantling 12 Lies That Rob Your Intimacy with God. It's available here at the ministry.
18: Gary, welcome back to Focus on the Family. So good to have you here in Colorado.
16: Thank you for having me again.
18: It's good. Hey, let's get into this. There's so many good aspects to this book. This is kind of a handbook for how Christians need to be in the Word and behave. And that's what I love about this. I'd put this under the category of discipleship. Let's get serious about our faith. Romans 12:2 tells us, "Do not be conformed to this world, but be transformed by the renewal of your mind, that by testing you may discern what is the will of God, what is good and acceptable and perfect." And we know that even if we do nothing, we're still conforming to something. Yes. This is one of the things that drives me nuts with contemporary Christian culture. I mean, it's really dangerous to try to figure out if somebody's truly saved. Man, that's between them and God. You want to nurture someone's relationship with the Lord, but to try to play that broker, I would caution people not to do that. But encouraging people, as I would want to be encouraged if somebody comes alongside and says, hey, I don't know if you're taking the word seriously, but here's the point. When Christians call themselves Christians and they're conforming to the world, whether there's a hell or not, whether there's, you know, the sexuality issue, Paul really didn't mean it in Romans.

0: that you shouldn't be attracted to the same sex. And people get irritated. I'm like, I'm not the author of the book. I'm just a follower of the book, and I'm not even the editor. But that's the point.
1: Right.
0: Some people want to edit the book and not conform to the book. Speak to that discipline.
1: Well, we don't have permission to edit it. We're to be faithful in passing down the teaching of Jesus and his apostles. This applies to our culture. And the challenge with these lies is that they literally make us spiritually sick. Disobedience comes at a high cost. You know, one of the things I heard growing up was that you don't want to go outside when it's cold because you'll catch a cold. But that's not how you catch a cold. In fact, especially in Colorado when the sun's out, one of the healthiest things you can do is go outside in the sun. But it's that old wives' tale where everybody thought, oh, you'll catch a cold, close the door, whatnot. But now medical science tells us, no, it's very healthy to be outside every day and get your vitamin D. So these spiritual lies have the same thing. If we believe them, they make us spiritually sick, even as medical lies make us physically sick.
0: You know, I think Lee Strobel would be happy with this, a former atheist journalist and came to Christ after trying to disprove to his wife that Jesus wasn't real. It's an awesome story. Of course, he's written all the Case for Christ and a string of other books. And Lee's a good friend, but you were in a journalism class and you talked about in this book, writing a good lead.
1: Yes.
0: So what does writing a good lead look like, read like, sound like?
1: Yes. Well, I was in a number of journalism classes, but I wasn't in the one where this professor gave an assignment to their students. The lead is the opening sentence. And it's so important. If anybody reads newspapers anymore, I don't know.
0: Online, you do.
1: But the reason that the lead is so important is somebody going to read the second sentence? If you don't have a good lead, then they're like, well, this isn't relevant to me. I don't care about this. This isn't that important. So when we're talking about what the gospel is, the message of Jesus Christ, the most important message in eternity, we have to get the lead right. Why does it matter? What is important? What do we need to take away? If we get the lead wrong, people just aren't going to be interested. Why does this even matter? And I think we've done that in some sense with the gospel, sadly.
0: And what is that statement? I read it in the book. I know it. It's a bit of a rhetorical question, but what is the lead about Christ, about the gospel, about the good news?
1: Okay, well, here's what the lead isn't, and this will shock some people, but let me hear this out. What I grew up thinking, the lead was this. The full gospel is this. Jesus came in the flesh, died on the cross, and rose from the dead, so that your sins could be forgiven and you could spend eternity in heaven.
0: And that is a good thing.
1: Yeah. Every word of that is true. But it's not the full lead. Paul gives us the full lead when he writes to Corinthians, 2 Corinthians 5:15, and he died for all that, and that word that is so important, and he died for all that those who live should no longer live for themselves, but for him who died for them and was raised again. We've created a lead that talks about a self-centered salvation. It's all about me and where I spend eternity. Paul taught a lead of the gospel that focused on what is our mission on earth? What do we get done and how we live selfless lives, giving ourselves away to change this world, to bring God's kingdom to this earth, not to just say, okay, I've got my salvation, I can live a selfish life, and as long as I know I'm going to go to heaven when I die, all is well.
0: Gary, this item right here, this issue is so critical. I don't want to just blow by it and go to the next one, because this is what's crippling the church, I believe, right now, is that, and this is one of those lies we set up in the beginning, that we are self-centered as sinners, and recognizing that, and then trying to live in that gray spot where you know you are. But it's not good enough to just sit there. You need to become something better in Christ. You don't sit there and go, well, I'm a sinner, I might as well lie, cheat, and steal. That's not the gospel.
1: Well, it has such wide implications. Just my wife and I were talking with a wife one time. She told us she was going to divorce her husband. And she admitted, I don't have biblical reasons. I know God isn't good with it, but I'm still going to go to heaven, right?
0: Wow.
1: And that's the implications of a self-centered salvation. As long as I'm still going to go to heaven, or a couple, they're living together before they get married. It seems so old-fashioned to suggest that's an issue. Well, look, I know God isn't good with this, but it's not going to send us to hell, right? We're forgiven in Christ. And so this self-centered gospel that we preach has huge implications for the way that people live. And we miss out on the glory of living a selfless life. Every sin has a consequence. It robs us of joy and intimacy, spiritual power, God using us in his kingdom. It's emptying out the church, having this thing that salvation is about having our sins forgiven so that we could go to heaven. When I say it's really far more about being enlisted. We're not just saved, we're enlisted. We're drafted onto God's team to play a role. And what we hear today is people saying, come down from that cross, just like they said to Jesus, right? If you're the Son of God, come down from that cross, because they assumed if Jesus could come down from the cross, he would.
0: Yeah.
1: The fact that he didn't must have been evidence that he wasn't really God. But Jesus proved his deity by staying on the cross. It was because he was the Son of God that he stayed on the cross. It wasn't best for him, but it was essential for us. Yeah. And that's the gospel we need. Not what's best for me, what's best for God's work.
0: Mm-hmm. Yeah, and you got to start there. Gary, let me press a little bit more before we move to the next item. But is it simply too difficult? Is it too difficult to live the Christian life? It's kind of like, this sounds petty, but it's almost like all the New Year's resolutions. You could say, I'm going to become a better Christian. I'm going to be better in Christ. I'm going to lose 20 pounds. I mean, and then we can't do it. It takes too much discipline to do it. We're talking about eternity and what the Lord requires of us, yet we have that same attitude, like it's like losing weight. Well, I can't really do it. So is it that it's too difficult, or is it that, and you know, again, I just want to hear your thoughts on that. And if we're stuck in this specific area about conforming to Christ, to the Word, what do we do to do better?
1: If Christianity was just about a book, it would be too difficult. But it's about a book and the Holy Spirit. When God convicts us, he gives us the power through the Holy Spirit to do it. And we just have to call out that word, come down from the cross. I talked to a physician, and I think a lot, you could apply this if you're a high school teacher or a coach or a parent or just about anything. But she was just saying, I don't know if I can keep doing this, because she was in a situation where the medical establishment she was a part of wanted her to see 2 or 3 dozen patients a day, which drove her crazy. She had, you know, drug addicts that come in and present symptoms for pain, so she'll give them opioids, and they'll scream at her if she doesn't do it. People come in self-diagnosed. They've gone on WebMD. They know what their problem is. Forget her medical education. They'll threaten her with, you know, one-star Yelp reviews. and she's always just, you know, an enterprising lawyer away from a malpractice suit. And she just thought, this is so hard. Now, she fully believes this is what God created me to do. This is my ministry. It's my calling. It's my passion. But Gary, I don't know. I mean, it's just so frustrating. And I was able to give her a verse that has changed my life, when Paul wrote to Timothy in 2 Timothy 4:5, when he said, endure hardship, discharge all the duties of your ministry. And Paul was telling Timothy, there will be hardship in your ministry if you're living not a self-centered salvation, but a God-honoring, surrendered salvation. Sometimes you have to endure it, but you still discharge the duties of your ministry. There's going to be points in marriage where I'm going to say, you have to endure this hardship, but discharge the duties. You're a husband, you're a wife, you're a parent, you're a grandparent. And it might break your heart, but the self-centered salvation doesn't have room for 2 Timothy 4:5. And here's the thing, at the end of our life, we will look back, every act of obedience, we will be so glad we said yes. Every act of disobedience, we'll regret. So it's not easy, but because of the Holy Spirit, it's possible.
0: Mm. That's good.
2: 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And my goodness, he's bringing passion and scripture and truth. 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
0: Gary, okay, we've covered one now. We've got to fly through the three others I wanted to cover, but we've got the meaning of the gospel. Now, from there, you also write as one of those lies, kind of dismantling apathy towards the church.
1: Yes.
0: What's the heart of that message?
1: We have such a self-centered view of attending church now. What does church give
0: to me?
1: You're killing me. It's what I can get out of it.
0: Yeah.
1: When I read the Apostle Paul, his passion for the church, what he endured for the church, the sacrifices he made, and then today how we have this consumer view, well, I like the worship, do I like the preaching? We have this attitude of, what can I get from the church? And Paul had this attitude of, I will donate my blood, I will donate my marrow for the health of the church. And this will help our marriages. When you live for the church, it gives meaning to your marriage. It will help our kids. One of the best ways to keep our kids in the faith, I believe, is to get them used by the Holy Spirit. And look, God has used teenagers throughout history. Mary was a teenager.
0: Right.
1: You've got Francis, you've got Perpetua, an early martyr and whatnot, where instead of the kids like this or they don't like that, it's what can you give to the church? I'm thinking, what would Paul say? Paul had two sentences that described him. I'm a servant for the church and I work hard for the church. And regardless of what I do for a vocation, if I love Jesus, I have to love his bride. Mm. I need to have a passion for the church. And I think the more that couples, married couples and grandparents and kids will get a vision for the church, the healthier they'll be as Christians. It's not a self-centered faith where it's just about me and Jesus. We don't experience the fullness of life in Christ if we're not experiencing passion for his bride.
0: Hmm. Are you like my personal counselor here or what? I mean, this is so good. Hmm. This is so funny because I went to a lunch with a non-believer, a very good friend of mine who's open to the gospel. We've been having lunch together in every couple of months for probably 12 years. And he's a real successful businessman and all that. And I went and had lunch. And I'm thinking on the drive to the lunch, Lord, it's going to be nice at some point when you kind of release me to just, you know, catch my breath and relax, maybe work on my handicap. I mean, that's literally what I thought. I go into this lunch with this non-believer. He's in his 80s, still working. And he puts his, you know, crooked finger on the table at the restaurant and says, Jim, I hope you're not thinking about improving your handicap and retiring before God wants you to retire. He's the non-believer. And I'm going,
1: that is classic. Oh, God.
0: Is that crazy?
1: Those voices.
0: Yeah, that's so crazy.
2: Oh, my.
0: I've got to ask you, Gary, when it comes to the shortcomings of us human beings, and I'm talking in the church, we're seeing a lot of, well, I say that. We're seeing a number of pastors failing somehow, Christian leaders failing somehow. You know, these same friends I'm talking about that are non-believers are asking me questions like, you guys aren't really doing it that well. Yeah. And I, you know, they'll even say, it seems like you guys are hypocrites. And I'll say, well, you know, to a degree we are. We're not intentionally trying to find that bad place, but it happens. So we're not perfect people. We're trying to live it out well. Some people fall and stumble. But more specifically for the body of believers that we're talking to today on Focus on the Family, why is this happening? Why is simply ending well meaning don't have an affair, don't steal money, and don't let your pride get in the way? And then they pat you on the back and go, well done.
1: Yeah, well, I think some of it goes back to self-centered salvation, that we ministry in some places is seen as an avenue of personal gain, whether it's acclaim, whether it's finances, whether it's a following. But I want to be very clear. I don't love the church because it's perfect. I love the church because Christ is perfect and the church is Christ's bride. There are Christians that will embarrass us. There are Christians who will frustrate us. We're called to reach out to the hurting, and hurting people hurt people. And they don't tend to be grateful. Look at how they treated Jesus. Look at how they treated Paul. They said, Paul, you're not that great of a speaker. You're not that impressive as a person. We're not even sure you're
0: preaching. He's a babbler.
1: Yeah, I mean... And yet Paul said, now I rejoice in what I'm suffering for you. And I fill up in my flesh what is still lacking in regard to Christ's afflictions for the sake of his body, which is the church. Paul is suffering for a church, many of which he had never met him. And he says, I'm rejoicing because I'm suffering for you, but it's building up Christ's body, the church. And so I think we got to have a passion for Jesus. Not just a passion for ministry work, because that's not going to fill our souls. It is a passion for Jesus. And I think really one of the things that we lack where we fall into sin is an awe of God. We're looking at ministry, not at, we're just passionate about our love for Jesus, wanting to lift up his

0: name.
1: Garrett, let me ask you this. It's a sensitive question, but it's a good one, I think. You know, so often in the church, we're trying to put the best foot forward. We feel comfortable that way. How you doing? Oh, I'm doing great. All that. What if we had more authenticity in the church? Mm-hmm. And I'm thinking of guys particularly. You look at some of the Barna data and other research data on porn addiction. It's in the church, everybody. I mean, I've seen data as high as 68% of men in the church are looking at porn at least once a month, and at 28% of women in the church. So when we see that kind of honesty in an anonymous research project, wouldn't it be great if we could have that honesty in the church itself when we're going and we're saying, man, I'm struggling in this area? And rather than getting condemnation, saying, okay, let's get help. What do we need to do? Yeah. What's your accountability? Put structures in place. Wouldn't that be the healthier way to go?
0: Oh.
1: And then why don't we do it that way?
0: I talked to a man who struggled with a sexual addiction, and what he said broke my heart as a pastor. He responded appropriately. He went to 12-step groups. He had 4 times a year he was involved in a lie detector test with a trained detective.
1: Wow.
0: He went through the classes. It was full on repentance where everything was checked. But what he said to me that broke my heart is he said, Gary, when I'm in one of my recovery groups, I know everything about a guy. I know his triggers. I know his character strengths and weaknesses. I kind of know the family situation. I know the last time he sinned and what he's most ashamed of and some of his childhood hurts. I don't know his last name. I don't know what neighborhood he lives in. I don't know his job. I don't know how much money he makes. He goes, I go to church on Sunday, and it's the exact opposite. I know who voted for this person, who roots for this team. I know what neighborhood they live in. I have an idea of how much money they make. I don't know anything that's going on in their soul. Mm. And I just thought, how do we get that community without having to go through addiction to get there? You're pointing at it. Authenticity. We are all addicts of some kind. I mentioned in this book my addiction to comfort, my addiction to sugar. I mean, I have things that really do drive me. And they might not seem as scandalous as others, but if we're honest about that, then at least we feel compassion for those who have fallen because we see that we're fellow sinners. Jesus is the only hero. And we've got to stick back with that. The church is not perfect. Jesus is perfect. That's why we're committed to the church, because of Jesus.
2: Mm. I so appreciate your vulnerability. You do write in the book, Gary, about some of those addictions. We say addictions, but those desires for comfort.
0: My sugar is pretty close to addiction. Comfort is too, I'm going to be honest.
2: What are the benefits of kind of addressing those physical things to kind of reflect the greater, deeper avoidance of comfort,
0: thank
2: if you will?
0: What I love what Paul does in Colossians is he tells us what to take off so that he tells us what to put on. He tells us to take off sexual immorality, because if you're struggling with that and some of those issues you mentioned, Jim, that's what you're thinking about. That's what you're talking to counselors about. That's what you're asking people to hold you accountable with. It becomes this big thing where you don't see all of the little, and I don't want to say little thing, where you don't see all of the heart issues. And so Paul says, take off sexual immorality, Colossians 3, then anger, rage, malice, slander, filthy language and lying. He says, but then put on compassion, kindness, gentleness, patience, and love. And so we're asking ourselves, if I'm struggling with these sins, I just don't want to take a drink today, or financial malfeasance or whatnot, I'm not thinking about, was I kind when I was driving? Was I compassionate when that person shared with me, or did I come off as holier than thou? Was I patient with that person? And Paul calls us to a whole different level of holiness, not what we don't do, but really how we treat others who fail. If you think about it, compassion, kindness, gentleness, patience, and love, Paul says our holiness is sort of determined how we treat people who aren't very holy. That's the character of Christ. And so I think we've got to get rid of a lot of the sins of the flesh that mask the level of sin in our heart.
2: But that takes a lot of work, Gary.
0: Yeah, I read too many Puritans.
1: I'm so sweating already.
0: That's where they challenge
2: us. Well, we lean toward comfort, though, I think, is what you were driving at one point in the book, is that comfort is, that's where it's at, baby. Yeah. And that's not the Christian calling.
0: No, well, it's funny because

0: Because last time I came here, I stayed at the same place where you guys put us up. And it's nice, but for whatever reason, I couldn't get the shower to regulate. It was super hot or super cold. Now, I've been there probably a dozen times. It's just a bad day. But it's one of those showers where, okay, do I want to be scalded or frozen? But I got done with that shower, and it hit me when I look at the life of Paul, my worst shower was Paul's best.
1: Wow.
0: He never had a shower like that. When he traveled, he was in the open sea. He traveled on ships. They broke apart. I mean, the prisons that he was in didn't have toilets. They didn't have faucets. It was stinky. It was, I mean, the OCD part of me, my skin wants to crawl even thinking about it. And so when I look at the discomfort that Paul went through for the sake of the church, and I can't put up with one sermon that doesn't seem particularly well thought out, or a worship leader that goes off the rails, or some annoying people in the church. Look, the church is filled with annoying people, but we've got to welcome them. We don't want to go to the Bible studies because we're like, these really aren't my people. But if they're God's people, we have to respond with compassion, kindness, patience, and love and sacrifice. Paul's sacrifice for these people he's never met. And so one of the reasons I wrote this, The Life You're Reborn to Live, is if you don't have this passion for this church, if you have a self-centered salvation, you don't really know what the Christian life is like. You don't have the passion for Jesus that will fill your heart. You're going to be more susceptible to those things.
1: Gary, this has been so good. And I was thinking this might be the one day program, but there's so much here and it's such good stuff for people to think about. Let's go another day. Can you do it?
0: Love to.
1: And that way we can capture more of the wonderful content in your book, The Life You Were Reborn to Live. And we hope you were encouraged by the conversation today. Gary's book is a great tool that can help you unlearn the false beliefs that keep you from the abundant life Christ offers. And when you give a donation of any amount to Focus on the Family, we'll send you a copy of Gary's book to say thank you for partnering with us in ministry. And we're counting on support from listeners who will work with us to strengthen marriages, equip parents, save preborn babies' lives, and reach more people with the gospel. And when you contribute to Focus on the Family, you're sharing the love of God and vital resources with moms and dads like Peter, who wrote to tell us this: "Because your program means so much to me, I've continued my donations even through a period of unemployment." Wow, that touches my heart. "I've been listening for well over a decade. It's hard to find a place where problems and issues are spoken of in an open and frank way. It's fantastic to hear relationship issues being addressed in a Christ-centered way. And now that I have a child, you make me feel not so alone in the world. I know that you help thousands, if not millions, of people, and you lead us to seek solutions in Christ." Whew, that is really good.
2: That's an emotional word, and we so appreciate that. 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I'm John Fuller, inviting you back as we continue the conversation with Gary Thomas and once more help you and your family thrive in Christ.

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3: A farmer was grieved over thieves stealing his pineapples before they ripened. He conceived the idea of offering them tools to harvest the pineapples at the right time, and he discovered they returned his tools so he could plant more. The moral of the story is, when you believe in people, you bring out the best in them, and you

0: Hello, and welcome to Just in Time Ministries with Pastor Rhonda Penquite. We have more power and authority in Christ than we know, and when we learn to act on it in faith, God guarantees our success. So let's join Rhonda as she teaches us how to walk in victory.
1: Well, God's truth keeps marching on. It was a rather solemn week. We remember the assassination of Charlie Kirk. We honor the 25th anniversary of 9/11, 25 years, and everybody still remembers exactly where they were and what they were doing that morning. I saw where there were more than 7,500 flags covering Art Hill in St. Louis, which makes a powerful tribute to the nation as the nation marks the 25th anniversary of 9/11. I don't know if you saw the picture of it, but it was quite overwhelming. And did you see at the University of Iowa football game yesterday, there were chants of USA, USA, and Charlie Kirk freedom shirts were everywhere. So praise God for that. Trump, did you hear in his speech down in Texas, he's pledging a $5,000 dividend to every American adult if Republicans retain the control of Congress. So far, promises made, promises kept. And this has been talked about for a long time. And also for years, we've been hearing about the National Economic Security and Recovery Act, otherwise known as NASARA. NASARA is coming. And, you know, Trump always knew the truth about what happened on 9/11 because he called into a news station on 9/11 and said it wasn't a plane that took down the towers. The fake news had a meltdown over that back in 2021. There's that one video that has resurfaced where the reporter is giving an accurate report, and that was immediately taken down. And Anna Paulina Luna announced that the 9/11 files will be declassified, and so I believe a lot of people will be shocked when they find out the truth of what really happened on 9/11. Trump and Rubio have secured 29 drug cartel leaders from Mexico to the U.S. for prosecution. And the Trump DHS has launched a new TSA program that will allow non-travelers and family members past security to be at the gate to either send people off or to greet them back, especially our military. It would be wonderful for them. Mamdani, he was asked over and over, and there was a big petition signed by over 110,000 people asking that he not attend the 9/11 memorial. Did you see the video of he and AOC? It was quite disturbing. He showed up anyway, and he was with AOC, and they're seen laughing as the names are read. So there are now calls for him to apologize and to resign. But, you know, they won't. Dr. Oz confirmed that Americans witnessed the largest pharma price drop in 63 years, and now we have 90% of all prescription drugs under the most favored nation drug prices. So that's great news for people that need those. The left is in an uproar because Trump renamed a couple of places. What they don't tell you is Obama and Biden combined renamed 650 places and things. The left renamed Columbus Day. It's now Indigenous Peoples Day, according to them. They renamed Fort Bragg to Fort Liberty, Fort Benning to Fort Moore, Fort Hood to Fort Cavazos. They renamed the Washington Redskins to the Washington Commanders. They renamed the Cleveland Indians to the Cleveland Guardians. They renamed Aunt Jemima to Pearl Milling Company. They renamed Uncle Ben's to Ben's Original. They renamed, or they removed the Indian from Land of Lakes but kept the land. Oh my. A felon they renamed to a justice-involved person. An illegal alien is an undocumented non-citizen. A woman they renamed to a birthing person. And mother and father are renamed, they renamed to non-gestational and gestational parent. So, and they're upset that Trump renamed a couple of things, and it's legal for presidents to do so. Matter of fact, we call the river, and I used to jog along it for years, the Rio Grande, which separates the United States from Mexico. You know what they call it in Mexico? They call it the Rio Bravo. Well, they have their own name for the river. We call it the Rio Grande. They call it the Rio Bravo. So

Anyway, we don't have time to get upset over all those things, that minutia. What we can celebrate is 79 missing Ohio children were found, which is the largest missing child operation in state history. So praise God for that. And 137 anti-mass deportation judges have been fired, and 349 replacement judges have been hired to fast-track the removal of illegal aliens under Trump. So, and we keep talking about Colombia's new president, De La Esparrea. He signed a decree that abolished nationwide suspension on carrying firearms. He says citizens need to carry firearms. And the thought for the week, one I have two, one of them, the Bible reveals things. It does not contain things. Think about that. It reveals. This is just an introduction. Everything we need to know, I've said this over and over and over, everything we need to know is not in the Bible. It just leads us to what we do need to know, and we get revelation on what the scriptures mean, and we're going to go over some today that give us even more revelation and understanding of what's going on. The second thought for the week, if the devil can get you to expect decline, he can get you to normalize what should be resisted. And how often do we talk about aging in reverse and that we are eternal, immortal beings and that, you know, oh, well, it's just normal to age and get sick and have knee problems and joint problems and arthritis and dementia. No. It is not normal. It is not normal in God's world, in God's kingdom, and we are of God's kingdom, and so it is not normal for us. So I'll read that again. If the devil can get you to expect decline, he can get you to normalize what should be resisted. And if your youth is renewed as the eagles every day, then what? Amen. So we're in the age of mysteries being revealed. Just think of all the things that have been revealed to us just in the last, a little over 6 years now, almost 7 years. Can you believe that? Wow. And we know that we are being prepared for something. And if God's preparing you for something, it's something big. It's something good. It's something wonderful. It's something to be excited about. We're being prepared to rule and reign from our proper positions. We're being prepared to rule and reign as kings and priests, which we should already be doing. And we're being prepared to rule and reign as kings and priests over worlds and celestial entities. That's scripture. Before you go, oh, look up the scripture, do your research. But you know, we can't do any of this until we first become love. And I've talked about for years that love is the greatest force in the universe. Love never fails. So why would you not want to become the greatest force in the universe? Why would you not want to be like Jesus and do all the things that Jesus did? Why would you not want to be unlimited, unleashed, let go? And oh yes, the best is yet to come. So let's continue ascending. As we're ascending to become like Jesus, we have become more like him every day, every day, every day, with the revelations we get, with the testimonies and the words that we share every Sunday morning. Look at 1 John 4:16. It says that God is love, and those who are living in love are living in God, and God lives through them. And if God's living through you, then what? What are your limits? Verse 17, by living in God, love has been brought to its full expression in us, so that we may fearlessly face the day of judgment, because all that Jesus now is, so are we in this world. Ooh, think about that. Get revelation on that. We are, right now, all that Jesus is. We just need that switch of faith to be flipped. Get the revelation, flip the switch of faith, and there you are. The mystery is being revealed to us, and the more we become love, the more the mystery unfolds, and the more we ascend, and then the more we do the works that Jesus did, and the more

0: we fulfill the assignments that we are here to do. So what does it look like to be as he is? Have you imagined that? Have you visioned that? Visualized it? You know, I've talked a lot about visualizing. Visualize, visualize, visualize. Because your mind doesn't know the difference between what you're visualizing and what you're actually doing, except for your five physical senses. And I've told you the story over and over about the POW that was in the prison of war camp for, I don't know, 3 to 5 years, that every day he played a round of golf on his favorite golf course. And when he got out of prison, of course, he didn't play any golf in prison. He was playing it in his mind. And when he got out, he went and played an amazing game of golf. First time, went and picked up his sticks. So visualize, visualize, visualize. What does it look like? You know, there's the Hebrew word that describes what it looks like. I was kind of surprised what this word is. This word means the mirrored image of the manifestation of what the fullness of Jesus looks like. The word is Metatron. And Metatron means the mirrored image of the manifestation of what the fullness of Jesus looks like. So what do we think we're supposed to become? Metatron. Wow, because we are supposed to be the mirrored image of the manifestation of what Jesus looks like, what the fullness of Jesus looks like. So we can start with the face. You know, when you meet somebody, first thing you really see is their face. You know, when the Old Testament talks about the face of God, the Hebrew word is always plural. It's the faces of God. See, God's presenting his multidimensional being manifested to us, the sons of God. And if God is a multidimensional being, do you think Jesus is? Jesus is a multidimensional being. And since we are made in God's image and likeness, and we're the sons of God, and we're brothers and sisters in Christ, then what? What are we? We are multidimensional beings. We too have many faces. When the Bible talks about Moses being face to face with God, that Hebrew word is plural, so they were faces to faces. Wow, think about that. And what was happening as Moses spoke and entangled with Yahweh, you know, we always talk about the entanglement with Yahweh. He was entangling with every dimensional shift in the image of God, and the faces that were already in Moses started interacting and entangling with the faces of God. They were revealed. He saw it for the first time. They were there all the time. But he saw it. And this is why Moses' face was shining when he came off the mountain. See, the faces of God were manifested and activated, the faces in Moses, so that he started to fulfill the full image of who he was in Christ. What will happen to us when we entangle those faces, when we come faces to faces with God? Because we have these same faces, the multidimensional being that we are, and when they intertangle with God, there's going to be a transfer. Transfer of what? Everything. Everything. Oh, it's so exciting. Look at Exodus 33:14. God told Moses, "My presence will go with you and I will give you rest." Well, in Hebrew, that word for presence is "my faces will go with you and give you rest." Well, if the multidimensional attributes of God are going with us, there's going to be a dimension for every need we have.
1: 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Thank you for joining us today. You are here for just such a time as this, so go forth in the power of His might and possess all that is yours in Christ Jesus.
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0: Hello, and welcome to Just in Time Ministries with Pastor Rhonda Penquite. We have more power and authority in Christ than we know, and when we learn to act on it in faith, God guarantees our success. So let's join Rhonda as she teaches us how to walk in victory.
1: Well, God's truth keeps marching on. It was a rather solemn week. We remember the assassination of Charlie Kirk. We honor the 25th anniversary of 9/11, 25 years, and everybody still remembers exactly where they were and what they were doing that morning. I saw where there were more than 7,500 flags covering Art Hill in St. Louis, which makes a powerful tribute to the nation as the nation marks the 25th anniversary of 9/11. I don't know if you saw the picture of it, but it was quite overwhelming. And did you see at the University of Iowa football game yesterday, there were chants of USA, USA, and Charlie Kirk freedom shirts were everywhere. So praise God for that. Trump, did you hear in his speech down in Texas, he's pledging a $5,000 dividend to every American adult if Republicans retain the control of Congress. So far, promises made, promises kept. And this has been talked about for a long time. And also for years, we've been hearing about the National Economic Security and Recovery Act, otherwise known as NASARA. NASARA is coming. And, you know, Trump always knew the truth about what happened on 9/11 because he called into a news station on 9/11 and said it wasn't a plane that took down the towers. The fake news had a meltdown over that back in 2021. There's that one video that has resurfaced where the reporter is giving an accurate report, and that was immediately taken down. And Anna Paulina Luna announced that the 9/11 files will be declassified, and so I believe a lot of people will be shocked when they find out the truth of what really happened on 9/11. Trump and Rubio have secured 29 drug cartel leaders from Mexico to the U.S. for prosecution. And the Trump DHS has launched a new TSA program that will allow non-travelers and family members past security to be at the gate to either send people off or to greet them back, especially our military. It would be wonderful for them. Mamdani, he was asked over and over, and there was a big petition signed by over 110,000 people asking that he not attend the 9/11 memorial. Did you see the video of he and AOC? It was quite disturbing. He showed up anyway, and he was with AOC, and they're seen laughing as the names are read. So there are now calls for him to apologize and to resign. But, you know, they won't. Dr. Oz confirmed that Americans witnessed the largest pharma price drop in 63 years, and now we have 90% of all prescription drugs under the most favored nation drug prices. So that's great news for people that need those. The left is in an uproar because Trump renamed a couple of places. What they don't tell you is Obama and Biden combined renamed 650 places and things. The left renamed Columbus Day. It's now Indigenous Peoples Day, according to them. They renamed Fort Bragg to Fort Liberty, Fort Benning to Fort Moore, Fort Hood to Fort Cavazos. They renamed the Washington Redskins to the Washington Commanders. They renamed the Cleveland Indians to the Cleveland Guardians. They renamed Aunt Jemima to Pearl Milling Company. They renamed Uncle Ben's to Ben's Original. They renamed, or they removed the Indian from Land of Lakes but kept the land. Oh my. A felon they renamed to a justice-involved person. An illegal alien is an undocumented non-citizen. A woman they renamed to a birthing person. And mother and father renamed to non-gestational and gestational parent. So, and they're upset that Trump renamed a couple of things, and it's legal for presidents.

0: to do so. Matter of fact, we call the river, and I used to jog along it for years, the Rio Grande, which separates the United States from Mexico. You know what they call it in Mexico? They call it the Rio Bravo. No, they have their own name for the river. We call it the Rio Grande. They call it the Rio Bravo. So anyway, we don't have time to get upset over all those things, that minutia. What we can celebrate is 79 missing Ohio children were found, which is the largest missing child operation in state history. So praise God for that. And 137 anti-mass deportation judges have been fired, and 349 replacement judges have been hired to fast-track the removal of illegal aliens under Trump. So, and we keep talking about Colombia's new president, De La Esparrea. He signed a decree that abolished nationwide suspension on carrying firearms. He says citizens need to carry firearms. And the thought for the week, one, I have two. One of them, the Bible reveals things. It does not contain things. Think about that. It reveals. This is just an introduction. Everything we need to know, I've said this over and over and over, everything we need to know is not in the Bible. It just leads us to what we do need to know, and we get revelation on what the scriptures mean, and we're going to go over some today that give us even more revelation and understanding of what's going on. The second thought for the week, if the devil can get you to expect decline, he can get you to normalize what should be resisted. And how often do we talk about aging in reverse and that we are eternal, immortal beings and that, you know, oh, well, it's just normal to age and get sick and have knee problems and joint problems and arthritis and dementia. No. It is not normal. It is not normal in God's world, in God's kingdom, and we are of God's kingdom, and so it is not normal for us. So I'll read that again. If the devil can get you to expect decline, he can get you to normalize what should be resisted. And if your youth is renewed as the eagles every day, then what? Amen. So we're in the age of mysteries being revealed. Just think of all the things that have been revealed to us just in the last, a little over 6 years now, almost 7 years. Can you believe that? Wow. And we know that we are being prepared for something. And if God's preparing you for something, it's something big. It's something good. It's something wonderful. It's something to be excited about. We're being prepared to rule and reign from our proper positions. We're being prepared to rule and reign as kings and priests, which we should already be doing. And we're being prepared to rule and reign as kings and priests over worlds and celestial entities. That's scripture. Before you go, oh, look up the scripture, do your research. But you know, we can't do any of this until we first become love. And I've talked about for years that love is the greatest force in the universe. Love never fails. So why would you not want to become the greatest force in the universe? Why would you not want to be like Jesus and do all the things that Jesus did? Why would you not want to be unlimited, unleashed, let go? And oh yes, the best is yet to come. So let's continue ascending. As we're ascending to become like Jesus, we have become more like him every day, every day, every day, with the revelations we get, the testimonies and the words that we share every Sunday morning. Look at 1 John 4:16. It says that God is love, and those who are living in love are living in God, and God lives through them. And if God's living through you, then what? What are your limits? Verse 17, by living in God, love has been brought to its full expression in us, so that we may fearlessly face the day of judgment, because all that Jesus now is, so are we in this world. Ooh, think about that. Get revelation on that. We are, right now, all that Jesus is. We just need that switch of faith to be flipped. Get the revelation, flip the switch of faith, and there you are. The mystery is being revealed to us, and the more we become love, the more the mystery unfolds, and the more we ascend, and then the more we do the works that Jesus did, and the more we fulfill the assignments that we are here to do. So what does it look like to be as he is? Have you imagined that? Have you visioned that? Visualized it? You know, I've talked a lot about visualizing. Visualize, visualize, visualize. Because your mind doesn't know the difference between what you're visualizing and what you're actually doing, except for your five physical senses. And I've told you the story over and over about the POW that was in the prison of war camp for, I don't know, 3 to 5 years, that every day he played a round of golf on his favorite golf course. And when he got out of prison, of course, he didn't play any golf in prison. He was playing it in his mind. And when he got out, he went and played an amazing game of golf. First time, went and picked up his sticks. So visualize, visualize, visualize. What does it look like? You know, there's the Hebrew word that describes what it looks like. I was kind of surprised what this word is. This word means the mirrored image of the manifestation of what the fullness of Jesus looks like. The word is Metatron. And Metatron means the mirrored image of the manifestation of what the fullness of Jesus looks like. So what do we think we're supposed to become? Metatron. Wow, because we're supposed to be the mirrored image of the manifestation of what Jesus looks like, what the fullness of Jesus looks like. So we can start with the face. You know, when you meet somebody, the first thing you really see is their face. You know, when the Old Testament talks about the face of God, the Hebrew word is always plural. It's the faces of God. See, God's presenting his multidimensional being manifested to us, the sons of God. And if God is a multidimensional being, do you think Jesus is? Jesus is a multidimensional being. And since we are made in God's image and likeness, and we're the sons of God, and we're brothers and sisters in Christ, then what? What are we? We are multidimensional beings. We too have many faces. When the Bible talks about Moses being face to face with God, that Hebrew word is plural, so they were faces to faces. Wow, think about that. And what was happening as Moses spoke and entangled with Yahweh, you know, we always talk about the entanglement with Yahweh, he was entangling with every dimensional shift in the image of God, and the faces that were already in Moses started interacting and entangling with the faces of God. They were revealed. He saw it for the first time. They were there all the time. But he saw it. And this is why Moses' face was shining when he came off the mountain. See, the faces of God were manifested and activated, the faces in Moses, so that he started to fulfill the full image of who he was in Christ. What will happen to us when we entangle those faces, when we come faces to faces with God? Because we have these same faces, the multidimensional being that we are, and when they intertangle with God, there's going to be a transfer. Transfer of what? Everything. Everything. Oh, it's so exciting. Look at Exodus 33:14. God told Moses, "My presence will go with you and I will give you rest." Well, in Hebrew, that word for presence is "my faces will go with you and give you rest." Well, if the multidimensional attributes of God are going with us, there's going to be a dimension for every need we have.
1: 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Thank you for joining us today. You are here for just such a time as this, so go forth in the power of His might and possess all that is yours in Christ Jesus.
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0: being will be to look to those things first. You know, sometimes when people have exhausted all their resources, and, you know, they'll say, well, there's nothing left for me to do but trust God, you know, as if that's the ultimate tragedy. Now I have to trust God because I have nothing else to trust in. Well, unfortunately, that's the way we often are. We can trust God in measure, even when we have things, but when we don't have things, or we don't have health, or we don't have whatever it is that has really given us some sense of security, well, then we have to trust God. And we do, if we're Christians, more than we trust ourselves, simply because we can't put any of that confidence in ourselves anymore. When God said to Paul, "My strength is made perfect in your weakness," I think one of the things he's saying is, as long as you're weak, you'll realize your dependence on me. And depending on God is really what strength is. Our strength is from the Lord. He's the one who enables us as we put our trust in him. But if we don't put our trust in him, then, you know, we have our own strength, and God withholds assistance until we look to him. There's a great verse, probably the favorite of many people, in Isaiah 30 and verse 15, which says, "For thus says the Lord God, the Holy One of Israel, in returning and rest you shall be saved. In quietness and confidence shall be your strength." That is, in just putting your confidence in God and quietly resting in him, you know, that's your strength. That is your salvation. And when we have something else we can put our confidence in, as I said earlier, it's not really that natural to fully put our confidence in God. When we have been stripped of other things that have given us a measure of confidence, we sometimes don't even realize that we were finding any of our confidence in those things until they're taken from us. I mean, when we have good health, we hardly ever think about having good health. We're aware when we lose it, but we're not aware when we have it very much. And we would never say, most of the time, at least we wouldn't be conscious of the fact that I'm putting a lot of confidence in my good health and my strength. But as soon as you take that from us, then we find, wow, I was counting on that a lot instead of on God. And so God took from Paul some of his natural, I guess what we could say, confidence in himself, and afflicted him with a thorn in his flesh. And when Paul wanted it removed, Jesus said, no, this is actually going to be a good thing. My grace will be sufficient for you. And there's more to it than that, because, of course, if you are strong and you accomplish great things for God, many people will, you know, give you the credit for that instead of God. They'll say, well, that person's really talented. You know, what a good singer that person is. What a good preacher that is. What a intelligent debater that is, or whatever. I mean, if you're really good at something and you do the work of God in the, with that strength visible, people are going to see that strength, that natural strength, and say, man, that guy really has a lot of talent or something. Whereas if you are weak, if you don't visibly have a lot of natural charisma or strength, and yet God uses you, the glory goes to God, because people say, well, that's got to be God, because look at him, that guy, that woman. She's not much, but look what God has done through her. And that's, I think, also part of the reason that God's strength is made perfect in our weakness. His strength is more manifested in the work being done through us when we are weak, then his strength is visible.
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3: 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On today's edition of The Plumb Line, I'm your host, Jay Rudolph. My guest is Russ Gerline, and we are talking about retirement from a biblical worldview. And Russ, as we come back and continue our discussion here, I want to kind of talk a little bit of practical aspects of this reality that pretty much retirement takes place for the vast majority of people. I guess some just toil on in their labors right up until death. I've heard of some people that, you know, died right there on the job. So it's not a requirement by any means. But we did mention early in the broadcast that it is something that is really valuable. It's a, you know, a Sabbath rest that after many years of working in a 9-to-5 or nowadays, you know, there's so many different, you call it, always called it the 9-to-5, but it's today sometimes it's 8-to-8 or whatever, you know, 4-day work weeks that are long days or whatever it is. But yeah, so there comes a point for the vast majority where it's time to retire. And part of the whole discussion we want to have is wisdom over when that time is, because there are some who push it too long. There are others who maybe just retire way too early, and then they end up maybe having to go back to work because they realize they don't have enough resources yet to provide for themselves. And so there's all sorts of situations concerning retirement that require wisdom.
5: Absolutely. The wisdom is the key element of this whole thing. And we talked in the first segment about, you know, God leading our steps, and that's how God leads us, is through wisdom and just be able to make decisions that are not just good for us, but for others. I go back to a great example. My wife retired. She'd be able to tell me the exact year, but I'm thinking it was 2019, thereabouts. She spent 20 years teaching preschool off and on, and she was able to be a stay-at-home mother, but she taught preschool before we had kids and taught preschool when the kids were old enough. And when we moved here to Missouri 20-some-odd years ago, and, you know, probably taught 20 years in several different preschools, but absolutely amazing. But she began to notice that, you know, she could get down to their level, but it's harder to get up. She noticed that occasionally she might get a little more impatient, more impatient with them a little bit, and didn't quite have the energy to keep up. And yeah, that arthritis made it hard to bend down and pick things up. So, you know, the aging process affects all of us and at different rates. So I think what the cool thing was that she was able to articulate that and make a decision long before her employer called her in and said, hey, don't you think it's time for you to retire? And she made it unselfishly, in my opinion, and she was focused on others, not just herself. So that's the kind of model, you know, several years ago, as I was thinking about my own retirement, that I wanted to get out long before I started losing my mental capacities and made it hard to get around and stuff like that.
3: Yeah. So in other words, part of that wisdom is being able to understand yourself and your, I guess, your, you know, mental capacities and faculties and things like that, huh?
5: Yeah, your limitations and stuff. So I wrote down some questions that, you know, and it, make no mistake, at 60, I'm in great shape. I was in the Army for 20 years, for goodness sakes. I don't even look my age, but some people are surprised. But I do, you know the subtle changes. And so I wrote down some questions. Am I getting too old for this? Am I feeling like it? Am I saying that? A lot of people would say that, you know, especially a job like construction or something along those lines, that would be, you know, take a lot of physical energy and skill and hard, just plain hard work. They feel like maybe they're getting too old for that. But, you know, are my physical limitations affecting my ability to do this job? And mental capacity issues. You know, I have a very complicated job trying to solve problems and plan events and advise commanders and coach, teach, mentor young soldiers. And so it takes a lot of mental energy. If I'm not able to do that, then that's not going to be fair to my employer. Any memory issues? I tell you, the first thing to go is names and nouns. And so it starts way early, and it is getting considerably worse. You know, I've got to send an email to the chaplain, and I'm going, all right, what's the chaplain's name? Let's look him up. And then and emotional issues. Am I able to handle the stress? And then one kind of humorous one I wrote down on my list of questions, you know, have I come to work still wearing my slippers? You know, I get up, I've got my shower and eat my breakfast in my slippers. And if I forget to take them off, put my shoes on, then maybe it definitely is time to retire.
3: That's a good one, because I can come to work in

0: my pajamas still and don't have to worry about it since I'm working from home. So that's one advantage of that. But yeah, well, and there's a good scriptural example that you bring up in one of your articles between a couple of guys that a lot of us get confused, Elijah and Elisha. And so tell us about that.
1: Oh my goodness. Okay. So yeah, I was a little bit surprised on that because it really is hard to find a retirement in the Bible or even the concept of it. But I think Elijah was just an absolute astounding success against the prophets of Baal. And, you know, it was like he set up a contest and the prophets of Baal would be able to call down on Baal and he would be able to light their altar on fire. And then it was Elijah's turn. It was just like an amazing contest. And they just dumped buckets and buckets and buckets of water on it to make it more challenging. And all of a sudden, God was able to obviously call down fire, you know, dry the wood instantaneously, and the thing burned up. And he defeated the prophets of Baal. I think they all got killed. So it's pretty, powerful story. And yet, when he left that point, you know, of course, Jezebel was like the queen. And she like, okay, now we're going to put him to death for embarrassing me and putting my Baal prophets to death. So she put, you know, a price on his head and he ran, escaped. And I think he ended up in a cave and just for a little bit of safety and God ministered to him there. But at that point in time, you know, he could have been kind of like Jonah was, you know, struggling with the whale and everything and going preaching the gospel to the Ninevites. He was, you know, struggling a little bit, burned out from, and you know, it is after a big event. Sometimes you put so much energy into it. It's like, you just need to rest a little bit. And, and even though, you know, God ministered and in the still small voice in that cave, God said, I think, so much, in fact, maybe not in these words, but you're done. You ended on a really good note. Let's give it to somebody else. So he just called him and said, go down this valley and I'll put your cloak on this guy named Elisha. And there was very little verbiage. He just put the cloak on and said, here you go. Good luck. Have fun. And so God, you know, just transferred the authority of the prophet, you know, that he was had called to support the king and to speak his message and, you know, it for Israel to come back and repent and to a new guy and let Elijah retire on a high note, which is kind of good, which is what I wanted to do too. I wanted to end on a high note. I'm still learning my job, still actually improving and growing, but I didn't want to plateau and then all of a sudden, you know, diminish rapidly. And again, it wouldn't be fair to my coworkers, my bosses, and to be ultimately a steward of you know, God putting me in a position of responsibility.
0: The one other thing that I was thinking as you were sharing that is, I think we all would like to go out the way Elijah did as well. So maybe on your retirement, a chariot of fire will come and pick you up there, Russ.
1: Forgot about that part.
0: Yeah, no better retirement present than that. So, well, and so this thinking through kind of this whole preparation for retirement, then we're talking about the importance of wisdom. And so it applies to knowing when to retire and things like that. And I mentioned too that sometimes we might be tempted, and especially, you know, I think of the military type careers because, you know, with the good pensions and things, it would be possible anyway. And this applies to some others that are in like civil service and things where it's very possible to retire at an early age and seem like you're, you know, well off. But then people often find if they do that, either they run out of resources maybe, or they just get bored, I suppose. And so even the timing of the retirement requires wisdom, huh?
1: Oh, absolutely. Gosh, I've spent so much time thinking about that. And you brought up some really important things. And I was really fortunate. One of the few the smart financial things I ever did was putting 20 years in the Army. And I'm not I actually was a recruiter, but incidentally, I was a very bad recruiter. They sent me back to the Army after 16 months. Like I couldn't meet my quotas. But so I'm not being one now, but I think, you know, military service, certainly 20 years, you get a, you know, 50% of your base pay for the rest of your life. So that's probably the only, you know, really, really smart financial thing that I ever did. And now that I'm, you know, 18 years in civil service, I'll have another retirement on top of that. Social Security, you know, they're coming in as well. So I just recently figured out that, you know, maybe I can actually live. I was always afraid, like many people, that there'll be too many years at the end of my retirement and left, you know, and I didn't have a lot of savings. I didn't play the stock market and make investments, that sort of thing. I had a little bit of a thrift savings plan where I put like 15% of my pay towards that. But maybe the last 10, 12 years, I was kind of late to the game on that. So just, you know, didn't make a lot of money in the Army, but so able to survive and pay bills and everything. But it was tough. But yeah, the timing of it, I think I had to lay out a very detailed plan of when I was going to retire. And, you know, plan one was to retire at the end of this year. The next course of action was to go into next summer. And that would have been, I would have hit a milestone of 40 years of active service. I'm a little bit shy of that. But milestones are kind of fun. And then one a little bit beyond that was into the following spring, which would have put 20 years in this job, which would have upped my retirement 1% or something like that. So, but laying it all out, I think someone, I had a coworker that I talked to, and I said, I've got these decisions to make. And she said, if it were me, and she's not that close to retirement yet, said, if it were me, I'd choose the one that give you more time with your family. You know, at the end of the day, you're going to die at some point. So you might as well get started right away and spend that time with your family, what you've got left. So that made sense to me. So I was able to, by the grace of God, choose this and try to make it a smooth transition.
0: Yeah, I think there is a lot of wisdom in that, so I appreciate that. And I guess as we go to the break here, it's kind of funny because we were just, without even realizing it, making a good commercial for the Christian Financial Advisors. Russ, you probably know this, but I've got, you know, Christian Financial Advisors, they call them Certified Kingdom Advisors, many of them anyway, that are sponsors all across the country and help people to be able to hear the Plumline on the radio by covering that airtime cost. And so I'd love to make all the commercials I can for them because they are ones who help with this very thing. In fact, a number of those advisors have talked about how to plan wisely for retirement with the financial aspect in mind in particular. And so as we go to the break here, you're probably going to hear from one of those or a couple of those. And so reach out and connect with them. Love to have you do business with them. They can help you with this whole concept of retirement from a biblical worldview that we're talking about with my guest, Russ Gerline. You can connect with me at this email, theplumblineradio@gmail.com, theplumblineradio@gmail.com. We got a few minutes left here, so we'll come back and discuss this more and wrap it all up in just a bit.
2: 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And he has made such a big difference. 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He is someone that really cares about his patients, and he very much wants your whole body to be healthy.
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0: 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You're tuned into The Plumb Line. I'm your host, Jay Rudolph. My guest, Russ Gerline. We're talking about retirement from a biblical worldview on this edition of The Plumb Line. And as I mentioned early in the broadcast, the concept, or the word itself, I guess, that'd be the best way to put it. The word itself, I don't believe, appears in the scriptures, but certainly the concept or the idea We have a number of allusions to it anyway, and just one of those we mentioned with Elijah and Elisha, but also in verses like this one. This one seems to apply quite a bit. In Psalm chapter 90, verse 12, "Teach us to number our days that we may gain a heart of wisdom." That one was written by Moses in the Psalms. And of course, those who put the scriptures together and gave all the, you know, and broke down the chapters and numbers of the verses and all that say that that's Psalm 90:12. So you can, you know, look at that and study it for yourself. But I'm going to just kind of open it up to you. I have my own thoughts about that, but I want to hear, what do you take from that, in especially in application to our topic today?
1: Oh, wow. That's a great verse. I'm glad you mentioned that. I've got this quote from a book that really applies here on this one, from John Beckett, called, a book that he wrote called Mastering Monday, A Guide to Integrating Faith and Work. He said, "God would want the latter years of our lives to be exceedingly fruitful, a time of influence and opportunity, years when we synthesize the wisdom gained from a lifetime of experience, years when we can impart strength to emerging generations, years when we can wisely steward resources that have been entrusted to us. In a way, these years are a test of all we truly believe. The Lord wants us to succeed to the last. He wants us to finish strong." So I think that lines up perfectly with "Teach us to number our days," because in looking at a tombstone, you've got the date of your birth and you can't affect that. And the date of your death, you don't know when that's going to be. All you can do is live in the dash. And it's a finite number of years that we have. So we have to number our days. And it doesn't mean we hurry all the time. It doesn't mean we get stressed out about it. But it means that we work wisely. We make good use of our time. We don't spend all of our days and weeks and months and years on trivial pursuits that aren't going to mean anything. You know, we give back and we give to the succeeding generations. And I, you know, I may not be there for my grandchildren, you know, when they're my age, and certainly, and when they're young adults, you know, I don't have any of them, especially the young ones who are just born. I don't know, you know, if I'm even seeing them graduate, but I've got a ministry to love them and impart the knowledge of and teach them about God. And as I number my own days, I think about the days that are short and going into it. You know, I have this peace that passes all understanding, because I know that because Jesus has paid the penalty for my sins, there's no condemnation for those who are in Christ, Paul says in Romans 8:1. So I have absolutely no fear of death. So I can go in, again, trying not to, I don't have to work hard to earn God's favor. I have it. Now I just take the opportunity to represent Him and hopefully lead others in that, with that same knowledge and bring them to that same peace that I have.
0: Yeah. Well, certainly a big theme of our discussion here, Russ, has been this reality that this whole concept, teaching us to number our days, because we don't know, you know, how many of them there will be and what the end results will look like. And God is in control of all of this. We make our plans, but He directs and orders our steps. And so all these different things that we have brought up here lead us to the importance of leaning. I think you refer to that, leaning on the everlasting arms.
1: Yeah,
0: and so that's really what is required if we are going to be able to say what the Apostle Paul said nearing the end of his life, "I have fought the good fight, I have finished the race, I have kept the faith." Those are words also that, you know, hopefully where our retirement comes, you know, well before our death, although as I mentioned earlier, some, you know, will stay right on in their jobs right up until the point of death, but for most of us, we retire and then, you know, live on for a while after that, and so we want to be able to say those very words, "I fought the fight, I finished the race, I have kept the faith," huh?
1: Absolutely. And another verse that sticks in my head is 2 Corinthians 4:16. You know, it talks about, "Therefore we do not lose heart." And this is kind of funny. "Though outwardly we are wasting away," that's so true, "but yet inwardly we are being renewed day by day." And there is something about, you know, being a Christian, and even though out externally, whether it's the circumstances or our body or our minds, even though we're having to slow down, it's like we have inside, we're still new. We're still new creatures in Christ. We still have this energy and this drive to glorify Him in every single thing we do. That's what I think drives me. And then just the thought of that God is present in every phase of work. If He was present in getting you your first job, then He's with you at your last job. And that's what I feel. I'm sensing God's presence. I'm looking forward to dwelling on that. I think of the fiddler on the roof, that if he was a rich man, he didn't have to work. He can sit around and just talk to the learned men and learn about God and study the scriptures. And it's like, I want to do that. I'm looking forward to that.
0: One other thought that we have time for, and I think it'll be a good way to kind of wrap this all together, and that is that I've talked about how some, you know, may just continue on in their work right up until the moment of death. But then there are others who retire and find that, you know, you often hear about people who retire and then they die shortly thereafter. And I think part of the reason, at least from what I hear or understand, is that they've kind of lost their whole sense of purpose without their without their work. And I'm sure you've seen this or heard about it as well. And so I think what's really important in conjunction with what we've been talking about here is that when you retire, you realize that your worth, your value, your purpose isn't wrapped up in that 9-to-5 job or whatever. It's really in Christ. And so you have to understand and realize that there's a lot more to come after retirement, huh?
1: Yeah, no, that's really good. I have seen that. I've seen that recently, you know, active duty people that get out and due to health issues or unexpected things, they do pass, and it's really sad. But you're right; our work becomes our identity, and you know, you meet someone for the first time, you always ask them, "Well, what do you do? What do you do?" I think, and that's going to be a challenge. I think for me that I'm going to be praying about a lot. It's going to be a new experience for me. It's like I'm going to have to change my verbs to "I used to" instead of "I am," and our identity in Christ is something that doesn't change. Those relationships that God's called us to as a husband, as a father, as a son, as a brother, as a grandfather, those roles are going to be there. And obviously a disciple of Christ, that is something I'm going to be focusing on.
0: Yeah, amen. Well, let us run with perseverance the race marked out for us, fixing our eyes on Jesus, the author and perfecter of our faith. And so love to, you know, think on that as well. Hebrews chapter 12, just a couple of verses I pulled out there. And so anyway, we've got just a minute or so left. So a final word of encouragement for those who maybe are, there's probably quite a few. My listenership is kind of around, the majority of it is kind of around this age where they're thinking about retirement. Some have already retired. And so what do you say to those, especially those who are considering retirement as they listen to this?
1: Well, I think just like any other part of their career, is it starting out or just a job transition in the middle of it, midlife crisis, you know, I've had three major careers with education and ministry and military. Others may have done the same, changed, you know, jobs. And whatever phase that you've been in, God's been with you, and God will be with you in this one. So I would say just spend a lot of time in prayer. Talk to your spouse. Make some, you know, some marks on the wall, like maybe this is when we should do it. And then just pray about it and get some counsel. And again, there's no wrong answer. There's no condemnation for those who are in Christ. But try not to stay too overstay your welcome, and try not to get out, prematurely, and then have regrets. But just pray, and God will absolutely lead you. He's led me; I know that.
0: Yes, indeed. Well, thank you, Russ. It has been a pleasure to visit with you again.
1: Thank you, Jay. What a great opportunity. So, thank you. I appreciate what you do. Keep doing great work.
0: All glory to God. Russ Gerline, again, my guest. 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
11: This side of eternity, you're not going to know what it is you've done, but I guarantee you, I know, because this is biblical again. We're going to have people running up to us on the other side saying, you know, you don't know this. But you did this for me. And that's the holy work that we're doing. The bond between Christians and Jews saying, you know what? We're going to make sure these Jewish beautiful souls in Ukraine know that there's a God who still loves them.
12: Amen.
11: There's people in America, Christians, who are reaching out and saying, we want you to have hope and a life renewed.
12: Hallelujah.
13: Welcome to this special Bless Israel program titled Aliyah, Fulfilling Biblical Prophecy in the Midst of War and Anti-Semitism. 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Yonah and Mikhail Benichou and their four children lived in Marseille, France, a loving Jewish family who experienced firsthand the vile hatred of anti-Semitism just for being Jewish. This is their story.
14: The Jewish atmosphere in France and the treatment of Jewish families was deteriorating. Yonah explained that people usually think of anti-Semitism against Jews as something dark and violent, but anti-Semitism is also expressed in much more devious ways. Yonah describes the fear of walking around the streets in Marseille.
15: We felt threatened if we walked around, and so we tried to hide our Jewish appearance when we were outside because of the anti-Semitism and harassment of Jews. The feeling we got from the French government was that we have to worry about ourselves and no one will protect us or fight for us.
14: Yonah and Mikhail and their family would not go out to the streets unless they really had to in order to get from place to place. Mikhail said to me,
16: since October 7, the situation is deteriorating. The danger is even greater. There are more and more Muslims in the city and the Jewish community feels unprotected. They look at us all the time and make comments like, they are still here? Why is it still here? They need to go.
14: Yonah described a scene that troubled me.
15: 2 weeks ago, two Arabs spat at me in the street. Mikhail and I and our four children were walking down a street, and we were in the area near the rugby stadium. The rugby game had just ended, and there was a large crowd starting to come out of the stadium. A group of people saw us and started spitting in our direction. I was in shock from what happened. I didn't know how to react. So many people saw what happened and no one even tried to help us. They all just ignored us and continued to walk. One man came up to me and said, just keep walking, better not say anything because it could end in murder. It was then that we decided to leave France and make Aliyah to Israel. We are taking the children and our suitcases, and we are leaving to go where we can live and feel secure. Israel is our home, and we do not have to hide our Jewishness there.
14: On October 31st, 2023, Yonah and Mikhail and their four children, David, age 14, Rebecca, age 11, Yoel, age 7, and Ava, age 2, made Aliyah to Israel thanks to Christian donors who helped support a special fellowship freedom flight from Marseille, France, landing in Tel Aviv, Israel. Mikael tells us that since he and his family arrived in Israel, the anxiety and fear that were a daily part of their lives has disappeared.
16: There is still a war taking place, and we already had two sirens here in Beit Shemesh. But right now, we are not sorry that we came to Israel during this time. We feel much more secure here than in France.
14: Yona and Mikael want to thank the International Fellowship of Christians and Jews and the contributions from Christians who made this possible for their family.

0: buy clothes and beds for our children. I don't know how we would gotten along without this help. Thanks to the fellowship, we are being surrounded by love and concern. Thank you.
1: You're listening to a special Bless Israel program titled Aliyah, Fulfilling Biblical Prophecy in the Midst of War and Antisemitism, brought to you by the International Fellowship of Christians and Jews. Today, we're witnessing the rise of antisemitism around the world like never before. The good news is that every Jewish family, like Yonah and Michael's, who wants desperately to escape the forces of antisemitism today, can know that there is a home, there is a shalom in Israel, the Promised Land. But for many poor, elderly Jews, their dream of making Aliyah one day and coming home to Israel is extremely difficult, if not impossible. Many, especially in war-torn areas like Ukraine, have absolutely no money, no bank accounts, and little hope for a job. 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But you can change all of that today. 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
2: Hello, my name is Darcy from Turlock, California. I give to the International Fellowship for Christians and Jews, first because God has blessed me in more ways than I deserve. It truly breaks my heart to see the suffering that Jews have endured. In Genesis 12, verse 3, God says, "I will bless those who bless you, Israel. All people on earth will be blessed through you." Our money is not ours. It belongs to God. It's merely a tool that God gives us, and we are expected to use it wisely. And one way to use it wisely is giving to International Fellowship. It amazes me how much has been donated and the stories of restoration and hope that have been provided through the ministry. The Bible also says in 2 Corinthians 9, 6 through 8, that each of you should give what you have decided in your heart, not reluctantly or under compulsion. God loves the cheerful giver, and God is able to bless you abundantly so that in all things, and all times, having all that you need, will abound in every good work.
1: In Ezekiel chapter 36, God says, "For I will take you out of the nations. 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Bishop Paul Lanier is Chairman Emeritus of the U.S. Board for the Fellowship. In 2022, Bishop Lanier traveled to Israel to welcome a flight of Jewish children, orphans living in poverty and rescued out of war-torn Ukraine, thanks to Christians who donated $35 to help make this special emergency Ukraine Aliyah flight possible. Let's take you there as Bishop Lanier describes this remarkable scene.
3: I'm at the airport right now, Ben Gurion Airport. There is a flight that has come in from Ukraine. Special children. You won't see grown men. You won't see husbands or fathers, because The men of Ukraine have been forced to stay.

0: and to fight against resistance and aggression. In a matter of moments, precious children, orphans, we're getting off of this plane that you sponsored. You have purchased these tickets for children from Ukraine to be able to come to this airport for the first time and make Aliyah. Only heaven knows all that these precious children have seen and suffered too much in this life. The International Fellowship of Christians and Jews was able to secure passage. And you, the fellowship, men and women, faithful, lovers of God and lovers of Israel, you are the reason these precious children are sitting on this plane now. You know what your Bible says about the end times and how remarkable and important it is that Jews are able to come home. It is our God who has made this possible. We are seeing the fulfillment of prophecy when more and more Jews are coming home from around the world. God has a way of using crises to fulfill his perfect will. What the enemy means for evil, God will turn for good. It is the Lord who does this. Fulfilled prophecy. The children are coming home.
1: President and global CEO of the Fellowship, Yael Eckstein.
2: Anti-Semitism isn't new. There's always been anti-Semitism. And it's a miracle that we're still here today to even tell that story. But what's awesome, that specifically the rise in anti-Semitism all around the world today reminds me, is that we are living in historic times for two reasons. First of all, we have the state of Israel, God's promised land, the only country in the world that has a prime minister, a government, an army who has one concern: to protect the Jewish people. And the second thing that's historic is that for the first time in history, we're not alone. The Jewish people are not alone. We have millions of Christians who are standing with Israel, often even stronger than the Jewish community, which is upside down, absurd, but it's amazing. These Judeo-Christian values that America was founded on are coming to life. Israel and America are the greatest allies, but it's not just political anymore. It's personal. Christians who are raising their voice against their own Congress people to say, we don't agree with your anti-Semitism. I don't think that's ever been done before. And so I have hope. I have hope.
1: God's promise to his chosen people is to bring them back to Israel. 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Today, the fellowship has helped bring home more than 770,000 Jews to their biblical homeland. President and global CEO of the Fellowship, Yael Eckstein, remembers how it all started.
3: My father discovered, he was a young rabbi, that there are Christians that love Israel. And he said, how could the Jewish people not know about this? Suddenly, there are millions of Christians here praying for us, loving us. We need to connect the two. And so we started the fellowship originally as just an interfaith dialogue organization, not doing any projects, but just talking, because that's the first step to building a new relationship after 2,000 years, to start talking and finding where we are so alike, the values that we share, the God that we love. And so that's when all of these Christian leaders came and said, well, we want to be part of this. This is prophetic. Jews from the biblical land of the north are coming home to Israel, and God even called us directly to do it on the shoulders of the Gentiles, he said. And that's how On Wings of Eagles began. And since that day, praise God, the stories of the people that are landing in Israel on these flights, it's unreal. There was one Jewish man who was kidnapped by the separatists. He was held for a month and a half, beaten, and then he passed out, and he woke up in the middle of Ukraine, in the middle of a field, didn't know what to do, got in touch with the fellowship, and within a month he was in Israel. We had another story of a woman who called us from her house in eastern Ukraine and said, my house was hit by a shell. I live with my father and I care for my children. My father was in the kitchen when a shell hit the kitchen. I'm living here with my children and I have nowhere to turn to. Because these are war zones. You can't just go out and ask for help. Everyone's in the same situation. And the fellowship, again, within 3 weeks, she was in Israel, rescued her and her children, brought them to a refugee center, and 3 weeks later landed in Israel.
1: Jews have waited for this moment in history. They are looking to God for their rescue. God is looking to us, Christians, to be his agents, his representatives of prophetic biblical fulfillment, to help his chosen people out of persecution and anti-Semitism for such a time as this. Would you like to help one of God's chosen today? 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President and global CEO of the fellowship, Yael Eckstein, talked with KKLA Los Angeles radio personality David James about saving Jewish lives through the fulfillment of biblical prophecy.
3: Right now, the Christian community is returning to their roots, and those roots are the Jewish people. Jesus was Jewish. He studied the Torah. Yesh tikvah l'acharitecha v'shavu banim l'gvulam. There is hope for your future, said the Lord, and the children will return to their own land. We have the ability now, together, Christians and Jews, to bring biblical prophecy to fruition. Giving charity is an investment. We have to create vessels. We can't just pray to God and then close ourselves up to blessings. We have to create vessels to receive God's light, to receive God's blessings. And this is not only an investment for our future and for ourselves.
4: Yes.
3: But imagine this one-time gift. You're not going to feel it in 5 years. But in 5 years, that person that you brought to Israel will still be living in Israel. Maybe they'll have children. Maybe your investment will turn into generations of Jewish people living on the land.
4: This is legacy building.
3: This is legacy building.
4: It's what it is.
3: Yeah.
4: We should just be so in step with the Jewish people because Jesus, he himself was Jewish. His disciples, Jewish. I mean, the whole kindred spirit between Jews and Christians. The Jewish people are our best friends, just period, end of story, because Jesus himself was Jewish. And I mean, the intimacy of this investment is, when we think about it, absolutely extraordinary.
3: It's immediate and it's godly and it's blessed. And that Christians now have the opportunity to literally save a Jewish life, to take money, which is nothing more than paper, and turn it into a Jewish life from Ukraine being saved. And that's the answer to their prayers.
4: Yeah.

0: That's God using us, and that's a divine appointment. Yael, I know there's 1, 2, 3, 5 people who say, you know what, I would like to rescue a Jewish man or woman or child out of the Ukraine and put them on a flight. This side of eternity, you're not going to know what it is you've done, but I guarantee you, I know, because this is biblical. Again, we're going to have people running up to us on the other side saying, you know, you don't know this, but you did this for me. And that's the holy work that we're doing. The bond between Christians and Jews saying, you know what? We're going to make sure these Jewish, beautiful souls in the Ukraine know that there's a God who still loves them.
1: Amen.
0: There's people in America, Christians, who are reaching out and saying, we want you to have hope and a life renewed.
1: Hallelujah. That is exactly what the fellowship is doing. And it's amazing to see how real it is in your heart and the hearts of so many others. This is an investment that God has called us to do, and we will be returned very, very fruitfully in whatever way God wants.
2: Today, we are witnessing the rise of anti-Semitism around the world like never before. 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Even in a time of war, the safety and shalom of moving to Israel, under God's protection and His covenant promise to bring His chosen people home, is why we're asking you today to partner with us. 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
4: My name is Rebecca. I'm from Lamar, South Carolina. I am so privileged to be able to give to the fellowship. God has blessed me so much, not only financially, but spiritually, physically. And the first time that I saved and saved and saved and was able to bring one person home on wings of eagle, I cannot tell you the joy and the peace that I felt in my heart by being one little teeny thing in God's kingdom. And I just challenge you today to give out of a cheerful, loving heart to His people that need so much these days, that are broken, that need comfort, that need that cup of water, that need to be brought home to their home place, Israel, because God scattered them, but He's bringing His people home.
2: Isaiah chapter 49 says, "Behold, they will come from afar and lo. They will come from the north and from the west. 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
15: Since October 7th, it is clear to us who is with us and who is against us. And we are grateful and really appreciate everything that this community does for us, supporting us, with us, holding our hands, hugging us, by supporting us. And, you know, we mentioned the seven fronts that we deal with. But there's an

0: the eighth front. That's the social media and the public opinion and the anti-Semitism. And this is the only front that it's not just a military one, but it's relevant for all of us. All of us are soldiers in this front. We are grateful for each and every one of you guys that speaks for us, tells the truth, know to say and differentiate what is good and what is evil. And even now, give me the stage to speak in front of you. We are grateful for that, and thank you so much.
1: Well, we're grateful for all you've done and all the brave men and women who serve under you. Please send our love to them.
0: Thank you, and let's give us the honor and the pleasure that you are praying for us, for our people, for the recovery of the injured, and for the hostages to be back home as soon as possible, and for the strength of Israel. Thank you.
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8: Hi, this is Robert Jeffress, and I'm glad to study God's Word with you every day on this Bible teaching program. 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We've got to be prepared for the trip. 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
9: Welcome to Pathway to Victory with author and pastor, Dr. Robert Jeffress. 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So when that day comes, will you be ready for the journey to heaven? Today on Pathway to Victory, Dr. Robert Jeffress explains what we should be doing right now to prepare for eternity. But first, let's take a moment to hear some important ministry updates.
8: Thanks, David, and welcome again to Pathway to Victory. Well, if you've been thinking about joining me on the Pathway to Victory journeys of Paul Mediterranean Cruise, I want to encourage you to take that next step sooner rather than later. I can assure you this 10-day vacation is heavenly. May 14th through the 23rd, 2027, we're sailing the Mediterranean together, walking the biblical sites of Thessaloniki and Ephesus, worshiping on the open sea, and taking in the breathtaking beauty of Santorini and Mykonos. And I know that May feels distant, but the premier cabins go first. And right now, you have the best selection available. Don't let this incredible opportunity sail away without you aboard. All the details are at ptv.org. 30 years ago, we launched Pathway to Victory as a fledgling little startup on radio, just a handful of stations and a whole lot of faith. But God has blessed our efforts through loyal partners like you. People tell us how they've come to trust Pathway to Victory. And that's because for 3 decades, we've spoken the truth of God's Word with boldness. That's the

0: mind-boggling what he accomplished here. He was focused on there, but he was effective here. When he was only 19 years of age, he sat down and wrote out 70 resolutions that would guide his life, how he would live here in light of what awaited him there. For example, here are three of his resolutions. Resolved to endeavor to obtain for myself as much happiness in the other world as I possibly can. And resolved that I will live so as I shall wish I had lived when I come to die. Or this is one of my favorites. Resolved never to do anything I should be afraid of doing if it were the last day of my life. That's what it means to live with a here-there mentality. It means to live every day as if it were your last day before God calls you home. Because one day it will be that day. How do you prepare for your journey to heaven? Number three, refuse to allow your departure to paralyze you with fear. Refuse to allow your departure to paralyze you with fear. You know, as the departure date approached for our trip to London last year, I had a number of emotions. One was anticipation of going to a foreign city and seeing what I had read about. One was excitement about spending a few quality days with my family. I felt a sense of urgency. I need to wrap up everything here before I left on my trip. But you know one emotion I never felt? Fear. There is nothing to fear about my trip to London. I mean, why should I be fearful about a place that I had invested in and prepared to go? And it's the same way about our departure to heaven. There is no reason for us as Christians to fear our journey that we're all going to make to heaven. No, and yet, if we're honest, a lot of Christians do fear that journey to heaven. Maybe you're one of those. One reason they fear heaven, that journey to heaven, is they don't know much about it. That's one reason I've preached these weeks on heaven, to give you just an idea of what God has planned for you. Some Christians fear their departure to heaven. But let me share with you today two reasons a Christian never needs to fear his departure to heaven. First of all, death is never premature. If you're a Christian today, you can write it down, bank on it. You will not depart this world 1 second before God's departure time for you. No Christian leaves this world 1 second before God's appointed time. That was true of Jesus, by the way. God had orchestrated the day of Jesus' death. Some people don't understand that. They think, oh, wasn't the death of Jesus a tragedy? These godless men grabbed hold of him and snuffed out his life prematurely. That's not what the Bible says. In Acts 2:23, Peter at the great sermon at Pentecost said, this man Jesus was delivered up by the predetermined plan and foreknowledge of God. God had a plan for Jesus' life. It's a plan that included the date of his birth in Bethlehem, and it included the day of his death on Calvary. And that same God has a plan for your life. God has an immutable, unchangeable plan for your life. He has written down the day of your birth. He's written down the day of your death. If you don't believe that, just consider Ephesians 1 verse 11. Paul said, also, we have obtained an inheritance, having been predestined according to his purpose, who works all things after the counsel of his will. Every part of your life has been planned by God. There are no accidents in your life or the life of somebody you love. Everything, all things, including the day of your death, are following the counsel of his will. And notice that word will is singular. God doesn't have multiple wills. He doesn't have multiple plans for your life. He doesn't have plan A. I hope this is what happens, God says. But if that doesn't work out, then I've got plan B and plan C. No, he has one secret plan that governs everything that happens in the universe and everything that happens in your life. Doesn't that give you confidence? To know there are no mistakes in God's plan? that your life is in his hands. And that's why no Christian needs to fear his departure from this world. We don't need to fear death. First of all, death is never premature, but there's a second reason not to fear death. And that is death is a necessary transition to heaven. It's a necessary transition from this world to the next world. It's a little narrow passageway we must go from to leave the tyranny of this world and experience the freedom God has planned for us. Why would we fear going through that gate? It's what leads us to everything God has planned for us. The Apostle Paul said it this way in 1 Corinthians 15:50. Now I say this, brethren, that flesh and blood cannot inherit the kingdom of God, nor does the perishable inherit the imperishable. Paul was explaining why death is necessary for the Christian. One reason is we need a change of clothes in order to live and exist in the new world. I was reading what some futurist said a few weeks ago. He's predicting that in not that many years, many citizens of Earth are going to be living on Mars. How does that strike you? Living on Mars. That's what they're predicting. That's what they say is going to happen. I don't know if that's going to happen or not, but what I do know is this. If I'm going to live on Mars, the suit I'm wearing right here, right now, it's fine for Dallas, Texas. It's fine for planet Earth, but this suit isn't going to work on Mars. I'm going to put on a new suit, a space suit, in order to exist in that other world. And the same thing is true for us spiritually. This body that we're wearing right now, that we're clothed in, it's perfectly designed for this world. Paul says it's totally unsuitable for the next world. And that's why we have to have a change of clothes if we're going to go to heaven. And that's what death is. Death is a change of clothes. The word thanatos, death, means separation. At death, our spirits are separated from our human bodies. These bodies are left behind so that we can put on a new body that is designed for the new world. Why should we dread that? We ought to look forward to it. I mean, do you know any man who would mind exchanging his old ripped up pajamas for a new Brioni suit? Do you know any woman who would give up exchanging her bathrobe for a Chanel dress? That's exactly the exchange we make at death. Our old is left behind. We receive those new bodies that God has prepared for us forever. And that's worth applauding. That's something to look forward to, isn't it? That is why death is necessary. What person in his right mind would fear that kind of exchange? Randy Alcorn, in his book on heaven, uses another analogy to explain why Christians don't need to fear death. It's not the analogy of clothes, it's the analogy of an unexpected party. Randy writes, suppose a friend invites you to a party where you know some people, but not many. The food is adequate, but nothing extraordinary. You enjoy meeting some new people and visiting with a few familiar people you know. Suddenly, your friend announces it's time to leave. Although you're not quite ready to leave, you acquiesce because he's your ride home. When your friend drops you off at your house, you place your key in the lock and you turn the knob. Just as you open the door, the lights suddenly come on and everyone yells, "Surprise!" Your family and your closest friends are there. They've brought gifts and have covered your table with your favorite delicacies. The first party was simply a ruse to get you out of the house so that the second party could be organized. Had you stayed at the first party, you would have missed the real party, the one at your home. Life on earth is like the first party. Pleasant enough, but at death, you open the doors to your true home and discover that the real party is taking place there. Isn't that good? You know, I wish I could tell you as a pastor that every Christian I've talked to who faced death, knew his or her death was imminent, that they faced their death with great courage and great anticipation and great joy. That wouldn't be honest. Not every Christian faces death that way. I've talked to Christians who are about to die who expressed regret over leaving the party too early. leaving family and friends behind. That's an honest emotion. But you know what? Any regret they may have felt here on earth is temporary and will be more than compensated when they start experiencing the hilarity of heaven. It's that hilarity of heaven that Jesus had in mind, I think, when he said in Luke 6:21, blessed, literally happy, are those who weep now, for you shall laugh. That's why no Christian needs to fear death as he makes his way toward that place called heaven.
1: Imagine the glorious laughter we'll enjoy together when we reconvene in heaven as brothers and sisters in Christ. I can hardly wait to hear your stories as you describe how God brought you into your eternal home with him. Well, as Pathway to Victory celebrates 30 years of ministry this year, I've written a brand new book for you. It's called Seven Lessons from My 70 Years. 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
8: Whenever you see an authentic work of God in any time or place, and especially in the scriptures, you want to learn everything about it that you possibly can, so that we may seek and pursue such a work being reproduced among us here today.
9: Welcome to Open the Bible with Pastor Colin Smith. And Colin, for everybody who caught what you just said, I think they'd all be nodding their heads in agreement. Yeah, we want to see that. Today, we actually begin to take a look at this in 1 Thessalonians chapter 1.
10: Yeah, and there's a great story behind this, Steve, which is the story of how the gospel came to this little town of Thessalonica. And Paul says in this letter that when the word of God came to this community, it came not in word only, but it came in power, in the Holy Spirit, and with great conviction. So that's something that immediately grasps the attention, I think, of any Christian who wants to see God at work in the world.
9: Sure.
10: What can we learn about the Word of God coming with power, with the Holy Spirit, and with great conviction? What did that look like then, and what can that look like now? Well, that's what's ahead of us as we launch into this letter of Thessalonians.
9: All right, as you just heard, we are in Thessalonians. We're in the first book. So open your Bibles there and join us in chapter 1 as we begin the message, The Urgency of Multiplying Ministry. Here is Pastor Colin.
8: The title for our series is Living Like There's No Tomorrow. And I've chosen that title because this letter of 1 Thessalonians really pulsates with a sense of urgency. In fact, the word urge is one that Paul uses 4 or 5 times in the letter, chapter 2 and verse 12. 4 times altogether, he speaks about urging you to live lives that are worthy of God. You find the same urging in chapter 4, verse 1, chapter 4, verse 10, chapter 5, and verse 14. So we're going to keep picking this theme up of the importance of moving forward in the life and ministry that God has called us to and trusted into our hands. If you want to grasp the theme of Thessalonians at its heart, it is saying to us, we do not have forever to live the Christian life. We don't have forever to fulfill the work that God has given us to do. Every day, the coming of Jesus Christ draws nearer. We don't know when that will be, but it's drawing nearer every day. And at the same time, millions of people are going into eternity every day. And every day, you and I draw nearer to the day when that great event, that great moment will come for us. Now, a few months ago, someone said to me just in the course of ordinary conversation, you know, Colin, we really need to recapture the sense of urgency in this church. And I agree with that. I think that that is a right assessment and a true statement. And it's with something of that in mind that I've come to 1 Thessalonians, where we're going to camp out, as it were, over these next 2 months. I'm coming to this with a prayer and ask you to make this your prayer also, that through this letter, God will renew the sense of urgency among us with regards living the Christian life and regards to the work that he's called us to do. That God, through this letter, would teach us

Live like there is no tomorrow. I have to tell you that having served as a pastor for 27 years, and I honestly can hardly believe that it's been that, but

Confidence in the gospel among us. That is a wonderful thing and is foundational to ministry. A new sense of dependence upon him, and with that, a sense of anticipation that is being increasingly widely felt as to what he may do among us in these coming months and years. So I am praying that God will extend that sense of expectancy, anticipation, and urgency among us, and that it will be for his glory and for the advance of the gospel. Now, before we launch into the letter, I want just to remind you of how the church in Thessalonica began, just so we've got a frame on this. You can read about the story at your leisure in Acts chapter 17. Luke tells us there that Paul came to Thessalonica and he spent 3 weeks teaching about Jesus in the synagogue. Luke tells us that he reasoned from the scriptures, explaining and proving that Christ had to suffer and rise from the dead, and he said, "This Jesus I am proclaiming to you is the Christ." So the message that Paul preached in Thessalonica over these 3 weeks was the message of Jesus Christ, and then beyond the time in the synagogue, he continued with ministry along the same lines. Many people came to Christ through this ministry, including, we're told, a large number of God-fearing Greeks, and it was in this way that the church at Thessalonica was born. Now, as soon as the church was established, persecution and opposition arose, and a mob of bad characters, we're told in Acts, were roused up and caused a riot in the marketplace. They rushed on the house where Paul and Silas were staying, which belonged to a man called Jason. And when they couldn't find Paul, they grabbed Jason, brought him to the market square, and he ended up, through the intervention of the magistrate, appearing in court. The result of all this was that Paul and Silas had to leave Thessalonica under cover of darkness, knowing that they would not be allowed by the authorities to return there. Paul went on to Corinth, and some months later wrote this letter, 1 Thessalonians, to the new church established through the preaching of the gospel in these extraordinarily traumatic circumstances to encourage them and strengthen them in the faith. Now that's the background. Let's get to the question of relevance. Why in all the world should we be interested in what happened in Thessalonica 2,000 years ago? I want to answer this question this way. We should be intensely interested in what we're going to learn today and in these coming weeks, because what happened in Thessalonica was an authentic work of God. And I think that is what we are interested in knowing more and more of among us in these days. And whenever you see an authentic work of God in any time or place, and especially in the scriptures, you want to learn everything about it that you possibly can, so that we may seek and pursue such a work being reproduced among us here today. Now, you see the extent of this work of God clearly if you look at verse 7, where Paul says, "You became a model to all the believers in Macedonia and Achaia." You became a model. Now, this is the only time in the New Testament that Paul ever says anything like this. There is no other church in the New Testament that Paul describes as a model for other churches, but he does say to the Thessalonians, "You're a model, a template for other churches. I would like to see what God has done among you," he's saying, "replicated, repeated, amplified in other places." Now, you see, the church in Corinth had wonderfully gifted people. They lacked, Paul says, no spiritual gift. But the church in Corinth was plagued by way too much self-interest for Paul ever to say that they were a model for other churches. The church at Ephesus had been blessed with remarkable ministry. They were particularly formed under the ministry of the Apostle John. But if you read in the book of Revelation, you will find that having lost their first love, the problem with the church of Ephesus was, although they had been richly blessed, they were way too cold as a congregation to be a model for other churches to emulate.

0: But this one church in Thessalonica, Paul describes in this remarkable way, you became a model to all the believers in Macedonia and Achaia. And indeed, verse 8, he says, the Lord's message rang out from you, not only in Macedonia and Achaia, but your faith in God has become known everywhere. So what God did in this one church in a very short space of time had an influence far beyond their immediate community to the entire region in which they were placed, that is Macedonia and Achaia, and from that region the gospel extended beyond everywhere, Paul says, in terms of the missionary enterprise that came from that church. Now you see, what we're learning here is that an authentic work of God always spills over. It cannot be contained in one place. People learn from people, and churches learn from churches. And the work of God in Thessalonica was so striking that others wanted to learn from what had happened there. And the result was that what God had done in this one place was reproduced through other people in other places. Now, I hope that whets your appetite to say, well, we want to know more then about what God did in this town of Thessalonica. In what way then were these believers a model? What was it about these believers? What was it about what God did in this place that was so distinctive that Paul uniquely describes them as being an example, a model, a template for other believers and churches? Well, look at verse 6. Which reminds us that these believers became a model because they welcomed the message in spite of severe suffering. In other words, what you saw in Thessalonica was real people living in tough circumstances whose faith did not buckle under pressure. And I think that's the kind of faith that is desperately needed even in church world today, where so many have a profession of faith but seem to cave in whenever pressure comes in the course of life. We are looking for an authentic work of God that creates a faith that will not buckle under pressure. And that's what was modeled right there in Thessalonica. See, I wonder, do you not feel with me today that what we desperately need in our time is to see a faith being reproduced in people that will be able to stand against the pressures of our culture and our environment? So I want to see a work of God that forms students with such a faith that will withstand the onslaught of unbelief and cynicism that will come through 4 years on a secular university campus. I want to see them formed with that kind of a faith. I want to see men and women who have got themselves into the grip of drugs and alcohol and pornography so formed in a faith that strengthens them to gain victory through the power of Christ against the power of these prevailing temptations. Want to see a work of God that will mobilize people who have been trusted with money to use their resources for the advance of the gospel in their lifetime, because this is the best thing that they see that they can do. Want to see a work of God that will raise up young adults, single, married, for whom the primary question is, what does Jesus Christ want me to do with my life, and how can I be most effective in offering myself for the advance of the gospel and for his kingdom? Now, what kind of ministry will produce this kind of person? What kind of church will produce this kind of fruit? That's a huge question for us. And we're going to see the answer to it right here in Thessalonians in chapter 1.
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0: I want us to look at the message that Paul brought. I want us to see something about him as the messenger. And then as we look at what happened when he communicated the gospel, we're going to look at the work of the Spirit in those who heard his message. And we're going to see this morning that God works through believers as we communicate the gospel, and in the same way, God works in unbelievers as they hear the message and imitate our way of life. Notice first then that God works through believers as we communicate the gospel. Verse 5, our gospel came to you not simply with words, but also with power, with the Holy Spirit, with deep conviction. You know how we lived among you for your sake. Now let's look first at the message and then at the messenger. Our gospel came to you. Now, the New Testament gives us in various places little cameos, condensations of the essence of the Christian message, little summaries of the gospel in kind of concentrated form, if you like. And you have one of these right here in 1 Thessalonians chapter 1 and verse 10. Look at verse 10 and you get the gospel right there in concentrated form. This was Paul's gospel that he's referring to in verse 5. This was the message that he brought to this town. He speaks about waiting for God's Son from heaven, whom he raised from the dead, that is Jesus, who rescues us from the coming wrath. Now you've got a condensation of the gospel right there. What is the gospel about? The gospel is about Jesus, God's Son from heaven. Because at its essence, the gospel is about a person, Jesus Christ, the Son of God, who can do for you and for me what no one else who has ever lived can ever do. It is uniqueness of Christ. We proclaim Him. Him. And then the gospel is about Jesus, who God the Father raised from the dead. Now, this cut right into the religious debate in the ancient world, even as it cuts into the debate today. Because like our own time, the ancient world talked a great deal about religion and spirituality and ethics and so forth. But the distinctive declaration of the gospel is that God the Father raised Jesus Christ from the dead. There's no parallel to this in human history. And because he has conquered death, he uniquely is in a position to offer life to every person who will come to him, so that when, as a Christian believer, you die, it will not be the end of your life. But rather, it will be an entrance into life through Jesus Christ, who holds your life in his hands. And that will be true whether you die as a young person, a middle-aged person, or an old person. The gospel is about the Lord Jesus Christ, who was raised by the Father from the dead. And then thirdly, notice that the gospel is about Jesus, who rescues us from the coming wrath. See that in verse 10, right at the end? You got the whole gospel right here in this one verse. Jesus, who rescues us from the coming wrath. Now, the reason that we need Jesus Christ, the reason you need him and the reason that I need him, it can be expressed in many ways, but here's how Paul puts it here, and it's the supreme way, surely, is that every person who has ever lived faces the horrendous scenario of what Paul calls here the coming wrath. The coming wrath. That is, God's judgment of every sin, his punishing of every iniquity, his righting of every wrong,

0: his eradicating of all evil from the universe, and his destruction of all sinners in the lake of fire. Now, the Bible, both Old and New Testament, bears witness to this horrendous reality: the coming wrath. And there is no pain, no grief, no loss, no wound, no injury, no disappointment in this life that can possibly compare to the horrors of this coming wrath. Now, notice where Paul places his emphasis. Jesus, he says, rescues us from the coming wrath. See, that's the good news of the gospel. That is the passion that Paul has to declare this message. Jesus rescues us from this coming wrath. Now, without the coming wrath, the gospel honestly makes no sense in America today. If you take that out, it's simply going to fall to the ground. What is the point of telling self-confident and self-satisfied people that Jesus can give them a wonderful life now when their lives now are already overstuffed? All that's going to get is the familiar response, "I'm already fine. I don't need that." But Paul was convinced that there is a coming wrath from which every man and woman born into this world needs to be rescued, and that it is for this purpose that Jesus Christ died his horrendous death, taking our death for us, and then rising from the dead to become our living Savior and our coming King. And the glory of the gospel then is that at unfathomable cost to himself, Jesus, through his death, has borne the wrath of God and now offers himself to you, so that by him you may be rescued from this coming wrath that otherwise would certainly come upon you. That's his message. The gospel came to you.
1: 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Our series is called Living Like There's No Tomorrow. It's really a look at the book of 1 Thessalonians. You know, there's a lot of Christians who feel like they've lost the passion and drive in their Christian life, and maybe that's where you're at. If so, this series can help. If you want a copy of this series, Living Like There's No Tomorrow, ask about that when you call us at 1-877-OPEN-365. That's 1-877-673-6365. Or you'll find ordering information online at openthebible.org. Well, Open the Bible is able to be on the station because of your generosity, so thank you for supporting Open the Bible with your financial gift. And as you give a gift of any amount this month, we want to say thank you by sending you a book called What is Wrong with This World? It's written by Tim Keller. And Colin, why would we need this book?
0: Well, I think because diagnosis has to come before prescription. I mean, you know, if you went to the doctor and said, "I have a pain in my stomach," and the doctor immediately just said, "Oh, well, I'll give you these tablets," you would immediately say, "Well, wait a minute, have you paused to diagnose as to what the problem actually is?" And it strikes me that we have so much conversation that's going on all around us about how to put the world right. Who's asking the question, what's wrong with the world? That's the question that's at the heart of this book. And really, until we've understood accurately what the core of the human problem actually is, conversation about what's going to be the answer is going to float above the realities that we're dealing with. So this book by Tim Keller, it's a wonderful read. It is a thoroughly biblical examination of what is wrong with the world. And he puts it like this: if we are to stand any chance of answering the question of what is wrong with the world, we must begin with sin and end with the unfailing love of God who chooses to save us from it. I think that encapsulates something really important that every Christian wants to grasp.
1: 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Again, it's called What is Wrong with the World? 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

0: Welcome to Truth for Life, where today we begin a study in 1 Timothy. The Apostle Paul wrote this letter to offer his young protege some guidance. And while his instructions address the responsibilities of pastoral care, Alistair Begg notes it's advice all of us would be wise to heed.
1: Now, if you'll take your Bibles and turn with me to 1 Timothy chapter 5. Do not rebuke an older man harshly, but exhort him as if he were your father. Treat younger men as brothers, older women as mothers, and younger women as sisters with absolute purity. Give proper recognition to those widows who are really in need. But if a widow has children or grandchildren, these should learn, first of all, to put their religion into practice by caring for their own family and so repaying their parents and grandparents, for this is pleasing to God. The widow who is really in need and left all alone puts her hope in God and continues night and day to pray and to ask God for help. But the widow who lives for pleasure is dead even while she lives. Give the people these instructions too, so that no one may be open to blame. If anyone does not provide for his relatives, and especially for his immediate family, he has denied the faith and is worse than an unbeliever. No widow may be put on the list of widows unless she is over 60, has been faithful to her husband, and is well known for her good deeds, such as bringing up children, showing hospitality, washing the feet of the saints, helping those in trouble, and devoting herself to all kinds of good deeds. As for younger widows, do not put them on such a list, for when their sensual desires overcome their dedication to Christ, they want to marry. Thus they bring judgment on themselves because they have broken their first pledge. Besides, they get into the habit of being idle and going about from house to house, and not only do they